0: the completion of the withdrawal, the opening of crossings, the entry of aid and shelter supplies, the start of the reconstruction process, and the enabling of the National Committee to carry out its tasks. In contrast, Israeli Prime Minister Benjamin Netanyahu announced Sunday that Israel rejects a 15-point Gaza peace roadmap plan presented by the Board of Peace, maintaining that Israeli forces will not withdraw until Hamas is fully disarmed. Since a ceasefire between Hamas and Israel came into effect in October 2025, Israeli attacks have killed more than 1,250 people and injured over 4,100 others in Gaza, according to Gaza-based health authorities.
1: Welcome back to the program. Joining me now from the French capital is Middle East political analyst Dr. Abdunur Toumi. Dr. Toumi, welcome to Turkey's Diplomacy.
2: Good morning, and thank you for having me on the program.
1: Dr. Toumi, Prime Minister Netanyahu has now publicly rejected the very plan President Trump called a historic breakthrough, while Israel still controls roughly 70% of Gaza. What has that exposed about Netanyahu, Dr. Toumi?
2: The direct answer is he doesn't care about any quote-unquote peace initiatives, because in his strategy and his actually messianic government and a large majority in Israel who don't believe for a political solution. So he continues to achieve his strategic objective is to eradicate for good, first of all, not only Hamas, see all the resistance Palestinian factions in Gaza, and also to kill for good the legitimate cause, the Palestinian cause that has been, actually the Palestinians who have been fighting and struggling to establish statehood, whether according to the UN Security Council resolution that initiated in the 60s and later in the 70s, that led to the Bonn-Steele Accord of Oslo, in which this messianic government and the Israeli Prime Minister did kill for good. And so this is, it's again, it comes in the mechanism of the so-called, now unfortunately it has become irrelevant, this peace board of peace, and that has been putting in place some mechanism such as an international stabilization force, again, quote unquote, to pacify Gaza, and by sending, I believe, more than or around 5,000 troops. And this is in selection and in the accord of the Israelis, because they oppose to countries such as Turkey and Qatar, for instance. So, and again, this it doesn't make much sense now after almost more than 10 months since this accord has been agreed on by the Israelis and the Palestinian factions that will break through, or possibility to break through for Sumai truce that will give the Palestinians in Gaza to breathe, because they are going through very harsh humanitarian situation. And again, not only the weather conditions, after they did go through very harsh winter, now they are dealing with heat waves. And we saw how thousands of Palestinians run to dive in the sea, just to have some fresher moments. So all, again, this is as a result of the obstruction policy of the Israeli prime minister, who doesn't, and again, believe in any political solution. And also, as I stated earlier, about his strategic objective of his cleansing policy and to push the Palestinians to leave Gaza. And actually, he said it clearly and publicly that his goal, and this is why he is actually calling or putting in corner the Palestinians to leave Gaza and occupy it for good.
1: Abdunu, regarding the decision that Netanyahu has made, he has rejected it, obviously. President Trump claims he has already issued a strong response, but so far we haven't seen any concrete action. What does this tell us about the dangerous game that the United States is playing? And tell me about the current role as well, the hesitation that the United States has right now.
2: Actually, it's not. It's all about hesitation. I mean, to some extent, I mean, the words have meanings, particularly when it comes to this situation. It's almost like complicit or given kind of carte blanche to the Israelis to do whatever they want to do. And to some extent, actually, not only to be fair, not only to this administration, to President Donald Trump administration, but only to the previous administration of Joe Biden, that administration has been clearly sided with Israel's objectives, so that this administration, and this is again, they were both actually administrations, and the Israelis were looking for that, or they still using it, that alibi or pretext about the Palestinian resistance in Gaza and how to disarm Hamas and all the Palestinian factions, and in other words, the resistance in Gaza Strip.

0: this actually it's weapons to natural administration. But even though, I mean, the Israelis, they are looking, actually, even the Hamas or the Palestinian resistance will give anything they have or they left as weapons for these natural administration. Israel will ask also for the nail clipper, for gamma flipper, and the bar knife. In other terms, will make it impossible to Israel continues to look for alibi just to sabotage any breakthrough for a political solution, because this is not in their objectives on one hand. On the other hand also, don't forget we are about, I believe, 80 days or so for the elections in Israel, and those elections are crucial for this government, and particularly for the Israeli Prime Minister, who has actually his political life is in question, and he will do anything to continue with these pretexts and alibis, and using the Gaza as his main political selling point. Not only Gaza, but also the situation in southern Lebanon, in Syria, and now in the West Bank, in which we are on the eve of, we will see in the next days or months, will be very, very tough. It is already tough for the Palestinians, but we are on the eve of a third intifada.
1: Abdunnour, the United Nations itself now describes settler violence and illegal outpost construction as being at an all-time high, tied directly to Israel's October election. Is the international community's continued silence effectively rewarding Netanyahu's use of Palestinian land as an electoral tool?
0: Actually, I think I said that many times on this Respect for program. The international community has been not only passive, but also, silence, but to some extent, and it's not a generic statement, but also it's a fact, they are not doing their job by letting this government, Sunni government, to continue with its

0: brutality and irrationality policies or policies toward the Palestinians, not only in Gaza, but also on the West Bank and in entire occupied Palestine, because as a result of impunity. And again, this government has been, actually, I have been following Israel politics for quite years now, so I believe it is the most extremist government since the creation of the state. So, and all the government, particularly this one, has been very radical and racist toward the Palestinians. And the international community is just showing, I mean, what they have been doing. The least to do or to say is condemnation here and there. But this government doesn't care about those condemnation and continues to establish this its policy about more territorial annexation and ethnic cleansing and committing atrocities that are, according to international law and international humanitarian law, war crimes. And again, this is, as I stated earlier, these 2 months are crucial for the Palestinians, because they are the scapegoat of Israel's politics when it comes to Israel politicians putting that political selling point about Israel's security and how Israel in danger, in rough political and geopolitical landscape. But this argument doesn't hold anymore, because our arguments are the result of Israel's, to the contrary, of Israel's policy vis-a-vis its neighbors and the Palestinians.
1: Abdunur, there are some developments over the past few hours. Now, Israel has advanced plans for new illegal settlements of around 650 housing units in south of Jerusalem. And Israeli rights groups have said that Israel has now advanced 3 major settlement projects totaling more than 3,400 housing units. If you just look at the West Bank, poverty has more than doubled since October 2023, and unemployment now tops 30%. Dr. Abdunur, let's talk about this economic warfare that's running in parallel to the genocide in the occupied Gaza Strip.
0: And again, this is, it's a policy to suffocate the Palestinians and to push them to leave. And we saw this same politics, same policy has been implemented for decades. And again, one has to remember there is this Bolstein Accord, the Oslo Accord, that the Palestinians and the Israelis have been agreed on under, by the way, the auspice or the watch of the U.S. administration. I mean, then was President Clinton's. But here we see this passivity of the U.S., all the U.S. administrations, I mean, whether Democrats or Republicans, to pressure further the Israelis and to accept for, quote-unquote, now what has become a myth when we talk about two-state solution. And again, this is what gave this free hand, or I said, carte blanche for the Israelis to continue on their policies, settlement policies and ethnic cleansing and atrocities, and pushing the Palestinians. And this is, it's not about geography, it's about demography and also about the collective memory of the of Palestine. So, and this is this messianic government, the messianic government's aim or objective, and this is why it's going to be crucial for local politics, for the Israelis politicians who are running against Israeli Prime Minister. So this is why they will, I mean, he is actually dragging them to radicality and to more brutality.
1: Abdunur, Mladenov, Nikolai Mladenov has said that Israel is not required to do anything before Hamas fully disarms even as his own office has privately urged Netanyahu to stop strikes that have killed over 1,000 Palestinians since the ceasefire. Is the Board of Peace's envoy still functioning as a neutral mediator?
0: It's hard to say, actually, and even the word neutral, I mean, doesn't make any sense because, I mean, this person, of course, he has diplomatic, came from diplomatic background, and he knows the dynamic and the mechanism of the Middle East policies. But when it comes to Israel, I think definitely he will lose his neutrality because the other side, actually, the gallant Arab and Muslim leader guarantors of this deal that gave to the birth of this body, the peace of board, or the board of peace. So are not doing enough pressure because they have the leverage when they want and they can do it. So this is why when it comes to these diplomats, the Bulgar diplomat, he doesn't pay much attention to the Arab and Muslim guarantors as he listens carefully to the to the Western administrations and also to the Israelis. And the question here is about also his credibility when it comes to such a complex and thorny issue like the Palestinian cause. I believe there are Muslims, natural Muslims, and well-experienced diplomats, Arabs and Muslims, who can carry on or have this post, because in the and the current the executor of this body, he is just a simple employer. I'm sorry, simple employee.
1: Abdunur, thank you so much for that analysis. It was a pleasure, as usual, having you on Turkey's Diplomacy once again.
0: Thank you.
1: Gaza's beekeepers are struggling to rebuild an industry devastated by Israel's war as widespread destruction of farmland and shortages of essential supplies threaten livelihoods and agricultural recovery.
2: Beekeepers in Gaza are struggling to rebuild an industry devastated by Israel's war, salvaging surviving colonies from the rubble as destroyed farmland. Scarce equipment and restrictions on supplies threaten a vital source of livelihoods and agricultural sustainability. In Jabalia, a 43-year-old beekeeper returned after nearly 2 years of displacement to find that just one of her 300 hives had survived among the ruins of her home.
3: لقينا سرب النحل بيطلع من وسط الركام. حاولنا نفتش ونطلعها لقينا خلية نحل عايشة. هذه خلية النحل هي الوحيدة اللي من 300 صندوق هي اللي نجت.
2: The destruction extends across Gaza's beekeeping sector, with more than 95% of the industry destroyed during the war.
4: الحرب قضت على أكثر من 95% من هذا القطاع لأنه أغلب النحالين موجودين في المناطق الزراعية والمناطق الزراعية عندنا موجودة في المناطق الحدودية اللي هي اليوم أصبحت خط أصفر ممنوع الاقتراب منها وهذه المناطق دمرت بالكامل. اليوم القطاع النحل عندنا بيعاني معاناة شديدة من قلة المعدات ومن قلة الأدوات ومستلزمات النحل وأدوية النحل والمعاناة هذه أثرت على هذا القطاع على أنه أقرب من أنه يصل للإنقراض.
2: Before the war, Gaza had more than 30,000 beehives and hundreds of beekeepers, many operating on farmland near areas that now lie along the yellow line, where widespread destruction has made agricultural activity increasingly difficult.
1: Iran's supreme leader appointed six senior military commanders, including Mohsen Rezai, as secretary of the Supreme National Security Council.
5: Iran has replaced six senior military figures, according to decrees published on Monday evening on a Telegram channel that disseminates news from Iran's supreme leader, Mojtaba Khamenei. Iranian media also reported the appointments and published images of a ceremony in which Khamenei, however, was not visible. Given that U.S.-Israeli airstrikes had specifically targeted and killed military leaders in the country, the new appointments could bring a degree of order to the leadership. Furthermore, the appointments could signal that Tehran is moving away from a state of acute crisis towards the formalization and consolidation of the power structure. Ahmad Vahidi was promoted to the rank of general and formally appointed commander-in-chief of the powerful Islamic Revolutionary Guard Corps. He had already been serving in the role since the killing of his predecessor. Hossein Taib, a long-serving intelligence officer, was appointed as the new head of the paramilitary Basij militias. Brigadier Generals Ali Abdullahi and Ali Asmai were appointed chief of staff of the armed forces and commander of the IRGC's naval forces, respectively. Two further appointments concern deputy positions. It comes after Khamenei appointed former IRGC commander Mohsen Rezaei as the new chairman of Iran's National Security Council on Sunday. In comments to the New York Times, Iran expert Hamidreza Azizi described the appointment as a move to counterbalance the influence of Parliament Speaker Mohammad Bagher Ghalibaf, who most recently acted as chief negotiator in talks with the U.S.
1: Welcome back to the program. Joining me now from the Pakistani capital is political analyst Javed Rana. Javed, welcome to Turkey's Diplomacy.
6: Thank you, Umar.
1: Javed, let's begin with the statement that has been made by Pakistan's defense minister, Khawaja Asif. He has said that the Muslim world must unite against Israel. Javed, take us through those comments.
6: I think that is something which should have happened long ago. And the lack of the Muslim unity led to the genocide in occupied Gaza. Lack of Muslim unity led to the occupation of the Palestine by apartheid Israel. That's a dark reality. And you may recall, right, for the last 2.5 years, I've been saying, as long as there is no military alliance in the Middle East, a Muslim military alliance, there is no possibility of genocide in Gaza to be brought to an end. Yes, there is a beginning, and Khawaja Asif, the defense minister's statement, is essentially an indicator towards that direction. I think people are simply underestimating the strength and the objective of this military alliance by Pakistan, Turkey, and Saudi Arabia. Generally, the focus of the discussion has been that it is Iran-centric. Yes, partially it is there. Yes, U.S. has been putting up with it because U.S. mistakenly believe that it is going to be Iran-centric. Partially, it may be true, at least so far as cracking down, at least having some kind of strikes by this alliance against some of the Houthi terrorist groups, in militant groups in Iraq, or maybe in Yemen. To that extent, it may be there. There may be some kind of action in the Red Sea, Bab al-Mandab, and Gulf of Aden. But beyond that, I don't think this alliance at any point of time is going to attack Iran or retaliate against Iran in the event of any attack on Saudi Arabia. So I think the broader context to which the defense minister has been pointing out is that he has said in the past also that the Israel is a cancer in the world. There is no doubt about it. Look at the structure that the Israel over the period of time has built up in across the world in the Western capital, the way it has established its espionage network, the way it has established its blackmailing tactics. Epstein file is just tip of the iceberg. How brutally Israel has been using all these Western leaders against the Muslim countries to launch war against the Muslim countries, from Afghanistan to Iraq, from Iraq to Syria, from Syria to Libya. Wherever you will find war against Muslim countries, you will find the footprint of the Mossad, you will find the footprint of the apartheid Israel. I think in that broader context, this statement does make sense. But it doesn't mean that there is going to be attack on Israel by this Muslim newly built Muslim lines. This is not going to happen. It will take time. Whenever there is a similar situation, I think Israel would think twice that now things have changed altogether. There is a still an element of reluctance on the part of Egypt to join this Muslim military alliance. And my understanding is, and this is something which has also been reported, that the

0: Egypt is under pressure from UAE. Egypt is under pressure from the apartheid Israel not to join this alliance. And the reason being is that Israel feels threatened that if Egypt join this alliance, that means it cannot attack Egypt. It means it cannot expel Palestinians from Gaza into Egypt. As this is a long-held plan of Israel, something Egypt has been resisting. And I think this is the high time Egypt should not listen to UAE. Egypt should not listen to the apartheid Israel, because they have the vested political and geostrategic interest. Now, there are essentially two options across the region. One option is there is an alliance between Pakistan, Turkey, Saudi Arabia, which obviously carries a nuclear shield from Pakistan, which is something extraordinary. And there's another option. Another option is it is India, it's the apartheid Israel, it is a UAE, it is a Somaliland. This is something which is meaningfully on the ground. I think in that broader context, I can understand why Turkey and Pakistan and Saudi Arabia would downplay the importance of this alliance. They will certainly say, and they should say, it's a defensive in nature. And it is a defensive in nature, because there is a relentless aggression of apartheid Israel. It is not just confined to the occupied Palestinian territory. It is not confined to the parts of Lebanon, which is 20% under the control of the apartheid regime. It is not just confined to the parts of Syria, which is around 400 square kilometers under the control of apartheid Israel. It is essentially, this alliance is, I can foresee, essentially to prevent Israel's further aggression, further expansionist agenda. And we should not forget the fact that they have a roadmap to take over Saudi Arabia, to divide Saudi Arabia into 4 to 5 states through UAE, by using proxies in Yemen, by using proxies in the Somaliland, not now, but in the future, and by creating chaos in the North African states. Sudan is just one tip of the iceberg. We have seen that the RSS is being supported, funded by UAE, and there is a mini genocide being conducted. There's a division inside Sudan. Again, who is responsible for this ethnic cleansing? You will find that the root cause is not just UAE, it is apartheid Israel. They have a plan to increase their influence in the Gulf of Aden, in the Red Sea, in Bab al-Mandab. That is a part and parcel of their strategy. Now, again, there are now countermeasures which are well in place, and those are, the Turkey has a very deep cooperation with the Somalia, and now Pakistan has also joined in having some kind of a defense cooperation agreement. It's not a treaty, it's not a pact, it means that Pakistan is going to train this Somali military. It means that if Somalia needs some kind of weaponry support, Pakistan is going to be there. So Pakistan and Turkey are essentially, they are in defensive in nature. They are going to defend Israel's possible future aggression. And Saudi Arabia is not just meant for the Saudi rulers. We have to understand, we have to see the bigger picture. There are two holiest sites of Islam in Saudi Arabia. Therefore, every Muslim feels attached with the Saudi Arabia. It's not out of love for the Saudi Arabia. Let's be clear-headed. These are the two cities, Mecca and Medina. And this alliance is broadly publicly being seen in that context. I know there is a lot of criticism that it is not meant to protect these holy sites. It is there to protect the Saudi monarch's political interest. Partly it's true, but I think both Turkey and Pakistan are there. Very matured player. Pakistan has managed to prevail upon Saudi Arabia not to become aggressively part of this Iran war, between Iran and USA, and then Israel is also part of this war. war. Pakistan has managed to take out Saudi Arabia by and large. Pakistan has used its influence on Iran. So I think this is a not going to be very active scenario, but certainly part of the problem is going to be there. But in the long run, I have no doubt that this alliance is essentially against apartheid Israel. And what Pakistan's defense minister said is a simply an indicator of what is likely to happen in years to come.
1: Javed, tell me how Iran is looking at this deal, the Makkah Joint Defense Agreement, because Iran has given some mixed responses. One of the response from Baghaei, the parliamentary speaker, he had said that this is a broader reassessment by regional countries of their security ties with Washington. How is Iran looking at this? Do you think that Iran is fearing this new defense agreement between the three countries?
0: I think there are both hawks and doves, and some parliamentarians did make a statement that this would not save Saudi Arabia. Essentially, that is an indicator that Iran, as we know, it has an ideological agenda to take over the holy sites, two holy cities of Saudi Arabia through Houthis. And Houthis have already made it public that they have intent to be there. I don't think they can make it happen. I think that represent of something which goes behind the scene. But so far as the top leadership of Iran is concerned, they are downplaying it. They are saying this is the beginning of the unity among the Muslim countries. And then rightly so, the speaker of the Iranian parliament, the statement that he has made, that this is essentially an indicator that the military footprint of the Americans is now eroding from the Middle East. And there are new players which are going to replace Americans' rule. I think this is something upon which there is almost a consensus, because Americans have strategically lost this war, and whenever this war ends in whatever shape, most probably it is in a diplomatic settlement, I don't think the Americans would be able to stay in the Gulf states, because they don't have the military bases now. Those military bases by and large have been destroyed or damaged to the point where Americans cannot operate. Their radar system has been destroyed, and at this particular point of time, the two-thirds of the missile interceptors, they've been depleted. So Americans don't have the stockpile to continue this war for a longer period of time. And now even they have run away to apartheid Israel, and from there partially they are operating. And they have also warships in the Arabian Sea and the Mediterranean Sea. So again, these are all indicators that this is essentially beginning of the end of the U.S. military presence in the Middle East, and that is just one part of it. It means that now Iran has emerged as a bigger military might in equation to apartheid Israel. And since Turkey does not have any dispute with any country in the region other than apartheid Israel, so then we have to also see now there's a bigger picture. The bigger picture is that there is a bigger military alliance, bigger than apartheid Israel, bigger than Iran, but it is not a kind of alliance which has any expansionist designs. It is an alliance which is a defensive in nature. It is going to act only in situation when apartheid Israel is going to expand its territory to the countries who are part of this alliance. That is one part of the reason. But what Pakistan's defense minister has pointed out, this is essentially wishful thinking. At this particular point of time, that kind of a scenario does not exist. But that has been the desire of the Turkey. There has been similar proposals coming from Iran, coming from Turkey in OIC meetings about two and a half years ago after Hamas military operation in occupied Palestinian territory. I think then these proposals were not accepted by Saudi Arabia and other Gulf states, because by and large, most of these Gulf states unfortunately have been partners in the crime. They have some kind of role in appeasement role with the apartheid Israel in a way way they were participating indirectly in the genocide. But now, 3 years down the line, 2 to 3 years down the line, they have now greater realization that their appeasement policy has not worked. It has turned out to be counterproductive. And when there was attack on Qatar by Israel, and

0: then Saudis were so shocked, so upset, and I think they, within days and weeks, they decided to have a defense pact on the pattern of NATO with Pakistan. And I think in a similar fashion, when now Houthis have started attacking them, again they were panicked, and there was a proposal, there was a lot of discussion between Pakistan and Turkey and Saudi Arabia on forming a bigger military alliance, and then I think out of that kind of event-based reaction, in the context of background discussion, they then hurried up to form this alliance. Now, I think Egypt must understand, it must learn lesson of what is happening in the Middle East. It must learn lesson that the Israel is a friend of none. It must learn a lesson that the UAE is a friend of none. They are partners in the crimes. Unfortunately, it is the UAE which has been funding Islamophobia in Europe. And these reports are now part of the public record. UAE, a Muslim country, working against the Muslim causes, promoting Islamophobia. Look at what they are doing. No Muslim leader can think of doing the things against the Muslims, and they are partners again in the crimes with apartheid Israel. Therefore, I think the broader picture is that the I think Egypt must listen to the common sense, and I hope that sooner or later Egypt would join this this alliance. If it doesn't, then I think that day is not far when Israel would take over parts of Egypt.
1: Javed, just one last question before I let you go. Yesterday, staying with Turkey, Turkey's parliament on Monday passed a landmark 12-article law supporting the country's tariff-free Turkey initiative. It's the law on strengthening national solidarity and social integration. Javed, how important is this for Turkey, which has been fighting terror both at home and abroad? What's the international perspective? How is the international community viewing this?
0: I think there are landmark happenings occurring in this region. There were extraordinary bigger events, which include change of guard in Damascus, which include the terrorist group like YPJ, PKK. I mean, they all have been, by and large, if not disarmed, at least they've been neutralized, contained, and curtailed. And they have announced to be part of the mainstream political system. Now they've been demanding that they need to be mainstream. There has to be certain judicial reforms, there has to be certain political reforms in order to ensure that now they become part of a political process. And this law is simply an indicator towards that direction. Internationally, I think the people in Pakistan, and I believe also in the rest of the Muslim world, they view the things in a very positive shade. They see that the around 40-50 years long, this insurgency in Turkey has come to a logical end with the reconciliation process. And that credit obviously goes to the present Tayyip Erdogan. He was the one who actually engineered the fall of Damascus. He's the one who actually who was the brain behind a far bigger change in the Syria, not in terms of change of guard, but also essentially getting rid of all these terrorist groups working under different nomenclature, YPG, SDF. Where are they? They have been, by and large, neutralized, and they are being integrated into the Syrian political system. And very importantly, what was the source of their funding? What was their political support? These were the Americans. These were the Israeli Mossad. And I think that is where the Turkey has played very smartly. Diplomatically, they won over Donald Trump, something Donald Trump has acknowledged time and again, the leadership of the President Tayyip Erdogan. And I think now in Syria, there are no military bases of the Americans. Israel is very upset because it was funding. It still have connection with the terrorist groups like Daesh. But nonetheless, Israel's backbone has been, by and large, has been damaged and wounded to a point where it is becoming difficult for apartheid Israel to operate the way it used to operate when American military presence was there, when the STF was very active, when there was a chaotic situation when Bashar al-Assad government was there. So I think Turkey has played a critical role in that broader context. This is seen very positively in the rest of the Muslim countries. We know that the Europe see it in a very different shade, and Europe has a deep-seated political objectives, and they want to see chaos in the region, and they wanted to see a chaos in Turkey. And it's the Americans supported the coup in 2016. They were behind it. I think now the situation has changed. I mean, despite lot of criticism against Donald Trump, but so far as Turkey's relationship with USA is concerned under Donald Trump, I think these have turned out to be excellent. Donald Trump is not conspiring against Turkey the way Joe Biden's government was doing.
1: Political analyst Javed Rana, thank you so much for those comments. Always a pleasure having you on Turkey's Diplomacy. That brings us to the end of our program. Thanks for joining us. Bye for now.

0: NVIDIA said it has partnered with six major financial institutions to launch compute financing platforms aimed at raising over $500 billion in third-party capital for AI infrastructure. NVIDIA CEO Jensen Huang said on social media that the company has the option to backstop up to $125 billion, or 25% of the potential deals. The move highlights how surging demand for AI computing capacity is drawing institutional investors as governments, companies, and startups race to build out data centers to support AI workloads. Big tech companies have signaled that spending on AI would not slow down, with combined outlays set to surpass $730 billion this year. The initiative is intended to broaden access to NVIDIA-based infrastructure among frontier AI developers, enterprises, governments, and cloud providers, while creating longer duration, usage-linked investment opportunities for large asset managers and private capital firms. NVIDIA said the arrangements would create dedicated pools of capital at significant scale at attractive rates for its customers. The company did not disclose the financial terms, investment commitments by individual firms, or a timetable for deploying the planned $500 billion.
1: A U.S. judge on Monday dismissed fraud and bribery charges against Indian billionaire Gautam Adani. District Judge Nicholas Garofis granted federal prosecutors rare bid to toss the case after inquiring into their reasons for doing so. He said he was satisfied that Adani's promise to invest $10 billion in the United States did not factor into the Justice Department's decision. But he criticized Principal Associate Deputy Attorney General Trent Bacotter for collaborating with defense lawyers without input from prosecutors or agents who investigated the case. Adani was charged in 2024 with agreeing to bribe Indian government officials so a subsidiary of his Adani Group could win approval to develop a solar energy plant. He was also accused of misleading U.S. investors by providing reassuring information about his company's anti-corruption practices. Adani Group has consistently denied wrongdoing. In a July 4th court ruling, McCotter said the case was primarily foreign, hard to prove, and inconsistent with the agency's current priorities. In a statement posted on X, Adani said he welcomed the U.S. court's decision with humility and deep respect for the judicial process.
2: For any European who thought climate change was a problem for future generations, this summer could make them think again. The costly and life-altering economic impacts of climate change arrived for Europeans with record-breaking heat and droughts this year. The weather has caused havoc in power production, shipping, and public health systems, while this wildfire season is on track to be Europe's biggest ever. The average high in Western Europe for July was 4.8% above the month's historic norm, which was the highest anomaly since 1961. Analysts think the region's economy has been hit for hundreds of billions of euros this

0: summer, and they warn this is just the beginning, with costs due to rise faster than temperatures. Climate is changing faster in Europe than any other continent, and its impact reaches across society. The damage stretches public finances, redraws the tourism map, and could set off wild swings in inflation, among other issues. Traffic on key cargo arteries like the Rhine and the Danube rivers is limited due to low water levels. ING estimates the halt of traffic on the Rhine alone will lower Germany's GDP by 0.3 percentage points this year, while more than a half dozen nuclear generators have shut or lowered production due to cooling difficulties. Agricultural yield estimates have been cut, with crops harvested late, while the costs of the emergency response, like fighting fires or cutting power use, further stretch budgets. Insurance firm Allianz estimates climate change could trim 5 to 7% off growth by 2030 for Europe's most exposed economies, like Spain, France and Italy.
1: Grace Adama does her morning routine before heading to work in Nigeria's capital, Abuja. The health NGO worker's salary is nearly double the country's minimum wage. Still, Adama says she's being squeezed by rising costs.
2: House, electricity, everything has gone up.
1: Adama says she's cut meat from her diet and moved to a smaller apartment. Those changes have not been enough to keep her from relying on short-term loans to pay bills.
2: I have to pack up to look for a smaller place that I can manage. It's not really easy. For me, going to work till the end of the month, I have to borrow. When immediately the salary comes, I will just settle the decision and I'll continue to borrow again. I can't even save.
1: Living standards for millions of Nigerians have crumbled in the past 3 years as President Bola Tinubu's government pushed through painful reforms following years of unorthodox economic policies under Muhammadu Buhari. The reforms included fuel subsidy removals, naira devaluation, and electricity subsidy cuts. The government and investors say the reforms were essential to pull Nigeria back from the edge of fiscal crisis and that it would pay off in the long run. This year, Nigeria's stock exchange is up close to 60%, and according to the National Bureau of Statistics, capital inflows into the country hit a six-year high of $23 billion last year. Tice Lowe, a portfolio manager at 91, says this is the most positive investors have felt about Nigeria in the last two decades.
3: If these policies persist, inflation is going to come down, interest rates are going to come down, the nature of investment is going to shift from shorter-term instruments to longer-term instruments.
1: But there's a gap between Nigeria's booming financial markets and those squeezed by costs. The World Bank estimates just over half of Nigeria's population were in poverty last year, up from roughly 42% in 2022. Petrol prices are six times higher following the scrapping of the subsidy and as the naira weakened and global oil prices surged. And according to SBM Intelligence, it now costs more than double to make the staple jollof rice than it did when Tinubu took office. This food seller says the two go hand in hand. Lower the price of fuel and rice prices will drop too. Tinubu now must convince voters that the benefits of the reforms will trickle down to them too before elections in January. Some, like this used car seller, are so far unconvinced.
4: He had 4 years to at least change the country, but obviously we did not really see any change. Instead, it was getting worse. So going for another 4 years, it will be another 4 years of torture

0: Solidarity and social integration process, centered on verified disarmament, the dissolution of the PKK, and the strengthening of national unity and social cohesion. Turkey and Austria are seeking to broaden their partnership beyond traditional trade ties, with President Recep Tayyip Erdogan highlighting opportunities for closer economic, technological, and strategic cooperation, while pressing for progress in Ankara's relations with the European Union. Erdogan's talks with the Austrian Chancellor covered a wide-ranging agenda, reflecting improving bilateral relations, as Ankara looks to strengthen cooperation with Vienna in areas ranging from investment and transportation to regional security.
1: Avusturya ile yeşil enerji, kritik mineraller, yüksek teknoloji, ulaştırma ve savunma sanayi alanlarında önemli işbirliği potansiyeline sahibiz.
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2: A Syrian court sentenced ousted Syrian President Bashar Assad, along with his younger brother, to death in absentia on Tuesday for crimes against humanity and war crimes during Syria's 14-year conflict that left about 500,000 people dead. The sentences at the Fourth Criminal Court in Damascus are the first against Assad or members of his inner circle since the Assad family's 5 decades in power came to an end 20 months ago. Also sentenced to death in the same case was Assad's maternal cousin, Atef Najib, who was convicted of overseeing a crackdown in the southern province of Daraa that led to the uprising and later the civil war. Amid tight security, Najib stood inside a cage wearing a prisoner's uniform as the judge read the sentence. A crowd of people gathered outside the courthouse in central Damascus to hear the verdict. Assad and his brother fled to Russia after the government's fall in December 2024 and received political asylum. Syria's new rulers have asked Russia to hand the Assads over. Najib, who was sanctioned by the U.S. Department of the Treasury in April 2011, was later detained and is one of the highest-ranking officials to be put on trial. Najib is a a former Syrian army

0: brigadier general who was head of the political security branch in southern Syria's Dara province under Assad in 2011. During his tenure, more than a dozen teenagers who scrawled anti-government graffiti on a school wall in Dara were arrested and tortured. The case became a catalyst for mass protests against the repressive policies of Assad's security forces. The protests were met by a brutal government crackdown and spiraled into a 14-year civil war that ended with Assad's ouster in a lightning rebel offensive. Iran has replaced six senior military figures, according to decrees published on Monday evening on a Telegram channel that disseminates news from Iran's supreme leader, Mojtaba Khamenei. Iranian media also reported the appointments and published images of a ceremony in which Khamenei, however, was not visible. Given that U.S.-Israeli airstrikes had specifically targeted and killed military leaders in the country, the new appointments could bring a degree of order to the leadership. Furthermore, the appointments could signal that Tehran is moving away from a state of acute crisis towards the formalization and consolidation of the power structure. Ahmad Vahidi was promoted to the rank of general and formally appointed commander-in-chief of the powerful Islamic Revolutionary Guard Corps. He had already been serving in the role since the killing of his predecessor. Hossein Taib, a long-serving intelligence officer, was appointed as the new head of the paramilitary Basij militias. Brigadier Generals Ali Abdullahi and Ali Asmai were appointed chief of staff of the armed forces and commander of the IRGC's naval forces, respectively. Two further appointments concern deputy positions. It comes after Khamenei appointed former IRGC commander Mohsen Rezaei as the new chairman of Iran's National Security Council on Sunday. In comments to the New York Times, Iran expert Hamidreza Azizi described the appointment as a move to counterbalance the influence of Parliament Speaker Mohammad Bagher Ghalibaf, who most recently acted as chief negotiator in talks with the U.S.
1: He is known for his hardline statements and as a close ally to Iran's new supreme leader. Mohsen Rezaei has been appointed secretary of Iran's Supreme National Security Council. His role is second in command of the body that coordinates Iran's security and foreign policy. So who is the 71-year-old who has been a perennial candidate for president of the Islamic Republic? He joined the Islamic Revolution Guard Corps shortly after the 1979 Islamic Revolution, moving up the ranks quickly. He became its commander in 1981, aged just 27. He led the IRGC for 16 years, overseeing the expansion of its ground, naval, and air capabilities. A prominent figure in the country's political and security establishment since leaving his role as IRGC commander, Rezaei was appointed military advisor to Mojtaba Khamenei in March after he took over as Iran's supreme leader after the death of his father. He has made frequent public statements during the war, voicing deep skepticism about negotiations and threatening the United States. In April, Rezaei said it would be great if the U.S. launched a ground invasion of Iran. He said, quote, "We would take thousands of hostages, and then for each hostage we would get $1 billion. Rezaei has also expressed a personal view that he was not in favor of extending the ceasefire. Reflecting his close ties to Mojtaba, the supreme leader issued a decree on Sunday appointing Rezaei as his representative on the SNSC. Khamenei cited Rezaei's valuable experience in the appointment, including his long military career.
2: It's open now. Look, the only one that has control of the Strait of Hormuz right now is the United States Navy. We have a blockade that's been infallible. It's a steel wall. And we let people in that we want to let in, and those people come in, and they've been coming in and they're going out. So it's actually open now. We do not let them go into Iran. They're not admitted into the Strait to go to Iran. But it's open for others. Now, a little bit complex because they will

0: on occasion drop a mine and we find the mines. You know, we've mine swept the entire strait, as you probably maybe heard, maybe you didn't hear, but we control the strait 100%. Now, can they make trouble? Yeah, they can make trouble. But they're broke. They have no money. You know, Iran is broke, totally broke. And they're not paying their soldiers. They have inflation of 300% as of last night. I heard 309%. So we'll see what happens. But they've been bad for, they say 47, it's actually 50 now. You know, 47, they've been saying it for 3 years. But for 50 years, they've been the bully of the Middle East. What they've done is terrible. They've killed hundreds of thousands of people. They've killed people, they've wounded and maimed people with the legs, the arms, you know, with the roadside bomb is their bomb. They're very proud of it. And now they're paying a price. Thank you very much.
1: Israel's continued restrictions on commercial goods entering Gaza are forcing Palestinians to repair and reuse basic household items, as shortages send the prices of essential devices, such as fans and lighters, soaring. After nearly 3 years of war and restrictions on goods entering the enclave, residents say that even simple items have become difficult or extremely expensive to obtain. The shortage of lighters has created another daily struggle for families already facing limited access to cooking gas, with displaced residents saying that even preparing food and bread has become more difficult. Repair shops are trying to keep old fans working by salvaging motors and components from damaged devices. But technicians say that replacement parts and new motors have been largely unavailable.
2: عليهم إقبال مش طبيعي لأنه كل بيت محتاج لأقل شيء مروحة عدد المراوح اللي في البيوت انعدم واللي موجود من تحت ركام الطلوع يعني بيجيبوا لنا الزباين بنجيب احنا بعض المواتير هذول للتعبانات وبنصلح مطور من مطور لكن ما بتحملش لأنه عمره الافتراضي خلص لأنه احنا عندنا ما يقارب 3 سنوات ولا مطور دخل قطاع غزة.
1: The shortage is particularly severe during Gaza's summer heat, with many displaced Palestinians living in makeshift tents, where high temperatures make conditions increasingly unbearable. Residents have questioned Israel's restrictions on fans, saying that the devices pose no security threat and are essential for families and children living in crowded tents.
3: After a long wait, 74 Palestinians whom Israel had not allowed to return from the West Bank to Gaza for nearly 3 years returned to the Gaza Strip, experiencing the joy of reuniting with their families and loved ones after years apart. Brought to the Gaza Strip through the International Committee of the Red Cross, the 74 Palestinians reached Nasser Hospital in the southern city of Khan Yunis following a long and exhausting journey. Palestinians waiting for their loved ones on the hospital grounds rushed to their family members as the buses arrived. As the long separation came to an end, families broke down in tears as they embraced one another. Parents held their children close for a long time, while others hugged relatives they hadn't seen in months to ease their longing. Tears of joy, prayers, and the excitement of reunion mixed together on the hospital grounds. Palestinians stranded in the West Bank had been forced to wait for a long time to return to the region, separated from their families in the Gaza Strip. For the 74 Palestinians who reached Gaza after a long wait and an arduous journey, Nasser Hospital became, beyond a place where the wounded and victims of attacks are brought, a venue where torn-apart families reunited once again. Reunited with his son.

son after years, Usame Abdirauf, who said his son was detained during a raid by Israelis occupying Palestinian territories on the hospital where they were receiving treatment in the West Bank, shed tears of happiness upon reuniting with his son years later. Unable to part from his son even for a minute, the father, Abdirauf, said he had been waiting for him since the morning in Gaza's summer heat. Finally experiencing the joy of reuniting with his son, the father embraced him in tears to make up for the lost time. "My children's facial features have changed." Returning to Gaza and reuniting with her children after nearly 3 years, Palestinian mother Nesrin Al-Fakawi said, "We were separated from our children for 3 years. How could we feel? Fear, the sadness of separation, longing. My children's facial features have changed. The war has shattered our mental state." Stating that the destruction in Gaza is very different from what appears on television, Mother Al-Fakawi embraced her family in tears, saying, "What you see is one thing. Reality is something completely different. Reality is like death, like death." The Israeli army demolished a Palestinian-owned house and a sheep pen south of Hebron in the occupied West Bank. Palestinian activist Khaled Al-Khaimeri told an Anadolu agency correspondent that Israeli forces raided the Kirbet Al-Fara area, located west of the town of Yada, south of Hebron. He said the forces demolished a roughly 150-square-meter house where a family of six lived, citing the reason that it had been built without a permit. Khaimeri also said Israeli soldiers demolished a sheep pen and noted that the area had been subjected to ongoing Israeli attacks and demolition notices targeting homes and other structures. Khaimeri said Israeli authorities had also issued orders to halt or demolish the area's electricity infrastructure, further worsening the already difficult living conditions for residents and threatening access to basic necessities. He said Israel has demolished four homes in Kirbet Al-Fara since December 2025 and has issued demolition notices for around 35 additional homes and structures. The demolitions were reportedly carried out on the grounds that the structures had been built without permits in areas classified as Area C. Under the second Oslo Agreement signed between the Palestinian administration and Israel in 1995, the West Bank was divided into areas A, B, and C. Area A, which covers 18% of the occupied West Bank, was placed under Palestinian administrative and security control. Area B was placed under Palestinian administrative control and Israeli security control, while Area C, covering 61% of the West Bank, was placed under Israeli administrative and security control. Since Israel launched its attacks on the Gaza Strip on October 7, 2023, there has also been an increase in arrests, raids, and attacks targeting Palestinians in the occupied West Bank and East Jerusalem.

drone targeted an oil facility in Libya's western city of Zawiya, marking the third such incident since Sunday. In a statement, the NOC said the remotely operated drone fell near the main oil tank and pipeline network at a blending and packaging plant operated by the Zawiya Oil Refining Company. No casualties or material damage were reported. The NOC warned that repeated attacks were posing a growing threat to oil facilities in the area and called for urgent intervention by the relevant authorities. It also placed firefighting and safety teams on heightened alert for any further incidents. The NOC warned that if the attacks continue, it could declare force majeure and completely halt operations at the Zawiya refinery. The latest incident followed an attack on a gasoline storage tank at the Zawiya oil depot Monday that sparked a major fire and prompted the NOC to declare a state of maximum emergency. The tank, which contained an estimated 4.5 million liters of gasoline, later collapsed as emergency crews worked to contain the blaze and prevent it from spreading to nearby facilities.

Firefighters put out a fire after a Russian ballistic attack on Ukraine's capital on Tuesday, August 11th. Ukraine's state emergency service said. Rescuers published a video showing firefighters extinguishing the fire. Reuters was not able to verify the location and date of

footage. However, no older version of the video was posted online before August 11th, 2026. In one of Kyiv's districts, the strike hit the grounds of a children's hospital, rescuers said, adding that no one was injured because children and medical staff were sheltering. A warehouse also caught fire and was damaged. One person was reported injured. Ukraine is chronically short of air defenses capable of downing Russia's ballistic missiles.

0: Ukraine's State Emergency Service reported that Russian forces launched a fresh wave of attacks on the Mykolaiv region, damaging buildings and sparking fires across the area. Firefighting crews were dispatched to bring the blazes under control. According to the Mykolaiv Regional Military Administration, Russian forces attacked the region overnight into August 11th using Shahed and Molniya-type strike drones, along with a missile strike. Officials said the strikes caused both material damage and at least one injury. In Mykolaiv City itself, a 75-year-old woman suffered an acute stress reaction as a result of a Shahed drone strike. Medical personnel treated her at the scene, and her condition was described as satisfactory. The same strikes damaged a private home, an apartment building, and an industrial facility in the city. The attacks were not limited to the regional capital. In the Bashtanka district, Russian troops carried out a missile strike on open terrain on the afternoon of August 10th, with no casualties reported. Further east, the Snigurivka community was struck six times by Molniya-type drones, damaging a residential building, the windows of three high-rise buildings, an unfinished construction site, a retail shop, and a car. The strikes are part of a broader near-daily pattern of Russian attacks on Mykolaiv and the surrounding region over recent weeks. Just a day earlier, regional authorities reported that Russian forces shelled the Mykolaiv region, damaging buildings, businesses, and vehicles, and injuring a 48-year-old woman. A 7.4 magnitude earthquake struck western Colombia on Monday, damaging hundreds of buildings and leaving many trapped under debris while their loved ones and rescue workers searched through rubble. Seismologist Rodrigo Alejandro Leon Loya said a quake of that size in the area was unusual.
1: And the location where today's earthquake occurred is a specific area. Let's say a volume at depth, which, if you look at the Geological Survey's catalog, is an area with a high frequency of earthquakes. The difference is that the earthquakes there are so small that they're hardly ever felt. Today's earthquake, then, was quite unusual. A magnitude of 7.4 is statistically considered a significant earthquake. The probability of another event occurring there has just decreased significantly because we've now released, so to speak, that accumulated energy, and it will take some time for another earthquake to occur at that point.
0: He stressed that it was unlikely that a quake of a similar size would happen again in a small time frame.
1: So, if you clasp your hands together and try to move one hand up and the other down, what you'll feel is heat. That's energy. Well, the same thing happens at that interface. Okay, and those are very large earthquakes, such as the Valdivia earthquake in 1960, or the Mall earthquake in Chile. Also, the magnitude 8.81 earthquake in Tumaco at the beginning of the last century, at the interface on the border between Ecuador and Colombia. Now, this subduction system doesn't just generate seismic activity at the interface. There are parts of the plate that extend much further inwards and much deeper. And today's earthquake was unusual because it occurred at a depth of between 90 and 100 kilometers, but within the subducting plate.
0: The Pacific, particularly the Choco region, is one of Colombia's poorest, nestled in dense jungle. Much of Chaco is only reachable by boat or plane, which may pose difficulty in assessing the wider toll.

Right now, the main needs is to know what's happening, how can we help, and how to protect the families, especially the children that are the most needed right now, and the ones that lost their parents or they are looking for them. Right now, the news show, as you show us, the images are very shocking. Buildings collapsing, the airports are closed near that cafeteria area. That's where we have our cafe plantations. So it's very hard to see this. And the epicenter that was Chocó is very known for its poverty. So a lot of people are in need right now. As a Colombian, we saw the impact, the destructions that happened in Venezuela. So I think it's in our minds already. And that happened today, early in the morning, when everybody was going getting ready for work or having their children going to school, is something that we might have in mind, but we, as I said, nobody's prepared for this. We as World Vision has worked since 1978 here in Colombia and have worked along with the communities over the past over 40 years, helping them in these emergencies. And in Venezuela, we were there too, and we are there too. It just hit, as you said, only a few weeks ago, and the families and family members in Venezuela have heard about this huge loss. And this earthquake is particularly scary, but I think it has bring us together to share these, I don't know, this sadness, these feelings that leaves after an earthquake. Children are the most affected by this situations that they are not prepared for, because we don't know how to, if we as adults don't know how to react, imagine a children. Right now, we are trying to get some food, water, and above all, we're trying to display people on the field so we can be there with the children and establish something that we call child-friendly spaces. These are spaces where children, if they lost their parents or they don't know where they are, can come together, have some space of activities to play, to become children again, because these kinds of situations are very concerning for them. So we know that the well-being of the children is going to be our number one priority in the next couple of hours, in the next couple of days.

0: The timber fire continues to burn in California's Big Sur region, having spread across approximately 697 hectares or 1,723 acres as firefighters work to contain the growing wildfire in steep and rugged terrain. According to the latest information from the California Department of Forestry and Fire Protection, the blaze remains only partially contained, with heavy smoke continuing to rise from the affected areas. Fire crews are maintaining firefighting operations as they work to slow the fire's advance and protect nearby communities and infrastructure. Around 480 firefighters have been deployed to battle the wildfire, using ground crews and other firefighting resources to contain the flames. The difficult terrain in the Big Sur area is making operations challenging, while dry conditions are contributing to the risk of further fire spread. Authorities have issued evacuation orders and warnings for areas considered at risk from the wildfire, urging residents and visitors to follow official instructions and remain alert as conditions can change rapidly. The timber fire is burning in Monterey County, an area known for its rugged coastline, forests, and steep mountain terrain. Heavy smoke from the blaze has been visible across parts of the region, while firefighters continue efforts to establish stronger containment lines. Officials are closely monitoring the fire and weather conditions as firefighting crews remain on the ground. The extent of the fire and containment levels could change as crews continue their operations and authorities assess the situation.
1: Swathes of British Columbia, Canada, have been ravaged by wildfires, with authorities declaring a state of emergency to help combat the raging fires. Just after midnight on Saturday, August 8th, a motorist captured wildfires burning in the night sky as it lined Highway 97. In the Boston Bar area of British Columbia, plumes of smoke were seen rising above trees as wildfires raged. Over 20,000 people have been evacuated in Canada, with a number of homes and properties damaged by the fierce flames. The Royal Canadian Mounted Police has reported at least one death from the recent wildfires. An 80-year-old woman who reportedly died while trying to escape a wildfire near Summerland, British Columbia.
2: From Bristol to London, once green fields have turned brown, ponds have dried up, and the ground has cracked after weeks of intense heat and little rainfall. Nearly three quarters of England is now experiencing drought, the British government said on Monday. Officials say 71.3% of the country is facing a flash drought caused by a combination of unusually low rainfall and high temperatures. The figure has risen sharply since late July, when nearly half of England was considered to be in drought. Around 45 million people now live in drought-affected areas, while 27 million are facing restrictions on water use. Britain is currently in the grip of its fifth heatwave of the year. Preliminary figures show that England and Wales recorded their driest July in 190 years, while southeast England received just 1% of its expected average rainfall. Recent drone footage shows sun-scorched parks in Bristol and London, parched land surrounding Stonehenge, and dried-up ponds near Brighton. The prolonged dry spell is placing growing pressure on agriculture, public water supplies, and wildlife across the country.
1: Floodwater inundated streets in Xiangyang on Tuesday, August 11th, after typhoon barreled through central China's Hubei province, bringing heavy rains and strong winds. At a wide crossroad, cars had to slow down to drive through more than a foot high of floodwaters or turned away as rain pounded Xiangyang. Pedestrians paused in calculation whether or not to cross the road on foot, some eventually wading through the brown water, balancing an umbrella as they do so. Nearby, rainwater gushed onto a lower-lying highway from the flooded elevated motorbike paths on both sides. Authorities deployed workers in neon safety gear with drills to remove some concrete to widen an opening for water to drain faster. The strongest typhoon to hit China this year, Dolphin packed an unusually resilient storm system that traveled nearly 6,000 kilometers, 3,728 miles, before making landfall over the weekend, drenching the country's eastern coast and bringing with it a sprawling cloud field. Johannesburg's deepening water crisis is leaving residents with dry taps and forcing many to search for alternative supplies as aging infrastructure and municipal financial problems strain basic services. The city is losing more than a third of its water supply, equivalent to an estimated 655 million liters a day, largely through burst and deteriorating pipes.
3: I have siblings and parents, so we had to prioritize those going to work, and I had to stay behind and not go to school because we didn't have enough water.
1: Experts say that years of insufficient maintenance have allowed the problem to worsen, while climate change is adding pressure by increasing water losses through evaporation.
4: Our infrastructure is old, a lot of it more than 50 years old. And of course, we've had different regimes and changes within the municipal space over the many years, both politically as well as, of course, the candidate, which are about how individuals look at

0: our operations are running. So currently, of course, water is the currency of talk. It's the politics of talk right now. And so over the last couple of years, we've become more conscious of the losses we're incurring. But of course, it's not as if we aren't aware of it. We have had limited budgets for many years, in fact, many decades.
1: The crisis is also tied to Johannesburg's financial difficulties, with national authorities raising concerns over the city's budget and its ability to meet financial management requirements. The water shortages have also become a growing political issue, with frustration over failing municipal services adding to voter discontent ahead of South Africa's local elections.

0: NVIDIA said it has partnered with 6 major financial institutions to launch compute financing platforms aimed at raising over $500 billion in third-party capital for AI infrastructure. NVIDIA CEO Jensen Huang said on social media that the company has the option to backstop up to $125 billion, or 25% of the potential deals. The move highlights how surging demand for AI computing capacity is drawing institutional investors as governments, companies, and startups race to build out data centers to support AI workloads. Big tech companies have signaled that spending on AI would not slow down, with combined outlays set to surpass $730 billion this year. The initiative is intended to broaden access to NVIDIA-based infrastructure among frontier AI developers, enterprises, governments, and cloud providers, while creating longer duration, usage-linked investment opportunities for large asset managers and private capital firms. NVIDIA said the arrangements would create dedicated pools of capital at significant scale at attractive rates for its customers. The company did not disclose the financial terms, investment commitments by individual firms, or a timetable for deploying the planned $500 billion.
1: The U.S. judge on Monday dismissed fraud and bribery charges against Indian billionaire Gautam Adani. District Judge Nicholas Garofis granted federal prosecutors rare bid to toss the case after inquiring into their reasons for doing so. He said he was satisfied that Adani's promise to invest $10 billion in the United States did not factor into the Justice Department's decision. But he criticized Principal Associate Deputy Attorney General Trent Bacotter for collaborating with defense lawyers without input from prosecutors or agents who investigated the case. Adani was charged in 2024 with agreeing to bribe Indian government officials so a subsidiary of his Adani Group could win approval to develop a solar energy plant. He was also accused of misleading U.S. investors by providing reassuring information about his company's anti-corruption practices. Adani Group has consistently denied wrongdoing. In a July 4th court ruling, McCotter said the case was primarily foreign, hard to prove, and inconsistent with the agency's current priorities. In a statement posted on X, Adani said he welcomed the U.S. court's decision with humility and deep respect for the judicial process.
2: For any European who thought climate change was a problem for future generations, this summer could make them think again. The costly and life-altering economic impacts of climate change arrived for Europeans with record-breaking heat and droughts this year. The weather has caused havoc in power production, shipping, and public health systems, while this wildfire season is on track to be Europe's biggest ever. The average high in Western Europe for July was 4.8% above the month's historic norm, which was the highest anomaly since 1961. Analysts think the region's economy has been hit for hundreds of billions of euros this summer, and they warn this is just the beginning, with costs due to rise faster than temperatures. Climate is changing faster in Europe than any other continent, and its impact reaches across society. The damage stretches public finances, redraws the tourism map, and could set off wild swings in inflation, among other issues. Traffic on key cargo arteries like the Rhine and the Danube rivers is limited due to low water levels. ING estimates the halt of traffic on the Rhine alone will lower Germany's GDP by 0.3 percentage points this year,

0: More than a half dozen nuclear generators have shut or lowered production due to cooling difficulties. Agricultural yield estimates have been cut, with crops harvested late, while the costs of the emergency response, like fighting fires or cutting power use, further stretch budgets. Insurance firm Allianz estimates climate change could trim 5 to 7% off growth by 2030 for Europe's most exposed economies, like Spain, France and Italy.
1: Grace Adama does her morning routine before heading to work in Nigeria's capital, Abuja. The health NGO worker's salary is nearly double the country's minimum wage. Still, Adama says she's being squeezed by rising costs.
2: House, electricity, everything has gone up.
1: Adama says she's cut meat from her diet and moved to a smaller apartment. Those changes have not been enough to keep her from relying on short-term loans to pay bills.
2: I have to pack up to look for a smaller place that I can manage. It's not really easy. For me, going to work till the end of the month, I have to borrow. When immediately the salary comes, I will just settle the decision and I will continue to borrow again. I can't even save.
1: Living standards for millions of Nigerians have crumbled in the past 3 years as President Bola Tinubu's government pushed through painful reforms following years of unorthodox economic policies under Muhammadu Buhari. The reforms included fuel subsidy removals, naira devaluation, and electricity subsidy cuts. The government and investors say the reforms were essential to pull Nigeria back from the edge of fiscal crisis and that it would pay off in the long run. This year, Nigeria's stock exchange is up close to 60%, and according to the National Bureau of Statistics, capital inflows into the country hit a six-year high of $23 billion last year. Tice Lowe, a portfolio manager at 91, says this is the most positive investors have felt about Nigeria in the last two decades.
3: If these policies persist, inflation is going to come down. Interest rates are going to come down. The nature of investment is going to shift from shorter-term instruments to longer-term instruments.
1: But there's a gap between Nigeria's booming financial markets and those squeezed by costs. The World Bank estimates just over half of Nigeria's population were in poverty last year, up from roughly 42% in 2022. Petrol prices are six times higher following the scrapping of the subsidy and as the naira weakened and global oil prices surged. And according to SBM Intelligence, it now costs more than double to make the staple jollof rice than it did when Tinubu took office. This food seller says the two go hand in hand. Lower the price of fuel and rice prices will drop too. Tinubu now must convince voters that the benefits of the reforms will trickle down to them too before elections in January. Some, like this used car seller, are so far unconvinced.
4: He had 4 years to at least change the country, but obviously we did not really see any change. Instead, it was getting worse. So going for another 4 years, it would be another 4 years of torture.

Mohamed Salah's long-anticipated departure from Liverpool headlines a big summer of football transfers with movements around Europe. The Egypt forward completed his move to Turkish outfit Trabzonspor earlier this month to much fanfare at Papara Park. Meanwhile, several England players caught the eyes of clubs during the World Cup, with Anthony Gordon departing Newcastle for Barcelona, Morgan Rodgers heading from Aston Villa to Chelsea on a £117 million transfer, and Elliot Anderson making his way from Nottingham to Manchester City on a £116 million switch. Newcastle also lost captain Bruno Guimaraes, who made the move to Arsenal, and Sandro Tonali to Tottenham. Yann Diamande turned down a bid from Liverpool to make a new home at Real Madrid, where he will join Mark Cucurella, who moves to the Bernabeu from Chelsea, and Ibrahima Konate, who made a free transfer from the Reds. It's not an exodus from Liverpool, though, as they have agreed to sign Barcelona's Ronald Araujo on loan. An estimated £2 billion has been spent on transfers so far this summer, but there may yet be some big names still to come. Barcelona and Real Madrid are both reportedly interested in Rodri, while Arsenal and Liverpool are set to battle over France star Bradley Barcola.

0: much. I appreciate it.
1: President, I have a little...
0: Yes, thank you.
1: For you. Can I give it to you first?
0: Sure, I'd love that. Thank
2: U.S. You. President Donald Trump said it would be a terrible mistake if Gianni Infantino was ousted as head of World Football's governing body. The FIFA boss has come under pressure following his failed plan to sell off stakes in the Men's World Cup to private investors and over his conduct while in charge of UEFA. Trump said in a post on social media, FIFA would be making a terrible mistake if, for any reason, they even considered replacing President Gianni Infantino. The U.S. president said world football's governing body would never be as successful or profitable again if Infantino leaves. It's the first time Trump has publicly backed Infantino since his controversial plan to sell profits in the World Cup through a commercial subsidiary called the FIFA Forward Enterprise. European football's governing body, UEFA, has threatened to boycott all FIFA competitions and is considering legal action, despite Infantino apologizing for the aborted FFE plan.
0: And since you are a winner, of course, you can as well touch it. It's pretty heavy. Yeah. It's the winner trophy. The last one who lifted that is Leo Messi.
3: 90 days. Can you believe it? Zero. Last year.

The world is full of fear, getting whatever it wants. It only cares for five of its children. An enigma. Summoning armies of terror. Instead of wind, rain, or snow, it strangles the poor with oil and spreads death on its soil. Not you nor others. The rich will understand. They tell when it will fail and when and how high it will rise. Before you, there were others who stood strong and brave, and who were blown away like straw. It liked the ones with weak faith, but true life liked the brave ones. But now, you stand before me, challenging, rejecting terror. You come with crowds following you. You are aware of everything. And now you know nothing is as powerful as the truth. A News.

0: Recep Tayyip Erdoğan, highlighting opportunities for closer economic, technological, and strategic cooperation while pressing for progress in Ankara's relations with the European Union. Erdoğan's talks with the Austrian Chancellor covered a wide-ranging agenda, reflecting improving bilateral relations, as Ankara looks to strengthen cooperation with Vienna in areas ranging from investment and transportation to regional security.
1: Avusturya ile yeşil enerji, kritik mineraller, yüksek teknoloji, ulaştırma ve savunma sanayi alanlarında önemli işbirliği potansiyeline sahibiz.
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2: A Syrian court sentenced ousted Syrian President Bashar Assad, along with his younger brother, to death in absentia on Tuesday for crimes against humanity and war crimes during Syria's 14-year conflict that left about 500,000 people dead. The sentences at the 4th Criminal Court in Damascus are the first against Assad or members of his inner circle since the Assad family's 5 decades in power came to an end 20 months ago. Also sentenced to death in the same case was Assad's maternal cousin, Atef Najib, who was convicted of overseeing a crackdown in the southern province of Daraa that led to the uprising and later the civil war. Amid tight security, Najib stood inside a cage wearing a prisoner's uniform as the judge read the sentence. A crowd of people gathered outside the courthouse in central Damascus to hear the verdict. Assad and his brother fled to Russia after the government's fall in December 2024 and received political asylum. Syria's new rulers have asked Russia to hand the Assads over. Najib, who was sanctioned by the U.S. Department of the Treasury in April 2011, was later detained and is one of the highest-ranking officials to be put on trial. Najib is a former Syrian Army Brigadier General who was head of the political security branch in southern Syria's Daraa province under Assad in 2011. During his tenure, more than a dozen teenagers who scrawled anti-government graffiti on a school wall in Daraa were arrested and tortured. The case became a catalyst for mass protests against the repressive policies of Assad's security forces. The protests were met by a brutal government crackdown and spiraled into a 14-year civil war that ended with Assad's ouster in a lightning rebel offensive.

0: Iran has replaced six senior military figures, according to decrees published on Monday evening on a Telegram channel that disseminates news from Iran's supreme leader, Mojtaba Khamenei. Iranian media also reported the appointments and published images of a ceremony in which Khamenei, however, was not visible. Given that U.S.-Israeli airstrikes had specifically targeted and killed military leaders in the country, the new appointments could bring a degree of order to the leadership. Furthermore, the appointments could signal that Tehran is moving away from a state of acute crisis towards the formalization and consolidation of the power structure. Ahmad Vahidi was promoted to the rank of general and formally appointed commander-in-chief of the powerful Islamic Revolutionary Guard Corps. He had already been serving in the role since the killing of his predecessor. Hossein Taib, a long-serving intelligence officer, was appointed as the new head of the paramilitary Basij militias. Brigadier Generals Ali Abdullahi and Ali Asmai were appointed chief of staff of the armed forces and commander of the IRGC's naval forces, respectively. Two further appointments concern deputy positions. It comes after Khamenei appointed former IRGC commander Mohsen Rezaei as the new chairman of Iran's National Security Council on Sunday. In comments to the New York Times, Iran expert Hamidreza Azizi described the appointment as a move to counterbalance the influence of Parliament Speaker Mohammad Bagher Ghalibaf, who most recently acted as chief negotiator in talks with the U.S.
1: He is known for his hardline statements and as a close ally to Iran's new supreme leader. Mohsen Rezaei has been appointed secretary of Iran's Supreme National Security Council. His role is second in command of the body that coordinates Iran's security and foreign policy. So who is the 71-year-old who has been a perennial candidate for president of the Islamic Republic? He joined the Islamic Revolution Guard Corps shortly after the 1979 Islamic Revolution. Moving up the ranks quickly, he became its commander in 1981, aged just 27. He led the IRGC for 16 years, overseeing the expansion of its ground, naval, and air capabilities. A prominent figure in the country's political and security establishment since leaving his role as IRGC commander, Rezaei was appointed military advisor to Mojtaba Khamenei in March after he took over as Iran's supreme leader after the death of his father. He has made frequent public statements during the war, voicing deep skepticism about negotiations and threatening the United States. In April, Rezaei said it would be great if the U.S. launched a ground invasion of Iran. He said, quote, "We would take thousands of hostages, and then for each hostage we would get $1 billion. Rezaei has also expressed a personal view that he was not in favor of extending the ceasefire. Reflecting his close ties to Mojtaba, the supreme leader issued a decree on Sunday appointing Rezaei as his representative on the SNSC. Khamenei cited Rezaei's valuable experience in the appointment, including his long military career.
2: It's open now. Look, the only one that has control of the Strait of Hormuz right now is the United States Navy. We have a blockade that's been infallible. It's a steel wall. And we let people in that we want to let in, and those people come in, and they've been coming in and they're going out. So it's actually open now. We do not let them go into Iran. They're not admitted into the Strait to go to Iran. But it's open for others. Now, a little bit complex, because they will, on occasion, drop a mine, and we find the mines. You know, we've mine swept the entire strait, as you probably maybe heard, maybe you didn't hear, but we control the strait 100%. Now, can they make trouble? Yeah, they can make trouble. But they're broke. They have no money. You know, Iran is broke, totally broke, and they're not paying their soldiers. They have inflation of 300% as of last night. I heard 309%. So we'll see what happens. But they've been bad for, they say 47, it's actually 50 now. You know, 47, they've been saying it for 3 years. But for 50 years, they've been the bully of the Middle East. What they've done is terrible. They've killed hundreds of thousands of people. They've killed people. They've wounded and maimed people with the legs, the arms, you know, with the roadside bomb is their bomb. They're very proud of it. And now they're paying a price. Thank you very much.
3: Israel's continued restrictions on commercial goods entering Gaza are forcing Palestinians to repair and reuse basic household items, as shortages send the prices of essential devices, such as fans and lighters, soaring. After nearly 3 years of war and restrictions on goods entering the enclave, residents say that even simple items have become difficult or extremely expensive to obtain. The shortage of lighters has created another daily struggle for families already facing limited access to cooking gas, with displaced residents saying that even preparing food and bread has become more difficult. Repair shops are trying to keep old fans working by salvaging motors and components from damaged devices. But technicians say that replacement parts and new motors have been largely unavailable.
4: عليهم إقبال مش طبيعي لأنه كل بيت محتاج لأقل شيء مروحة عدد المراوح اللي في البيوت انعدم واللي موجود من تحت ركام الطلوع يعني بيجيبوا لنا الزباين بنجيب احنا بعض المواتير هذول للتعبانات وبنصلح مطور من مطور لكن ما بتحملش لأنه عمره الافتراضي خلص لأنه احنا عندنا ما يقارب 3 سنوات ولا مطور دخل القطاع غزة.
3: The shortage is particularly severe during Gaza's summer heat, with many displaced Palestinians living in makeshift tents, where high temperatures make conditions increasingly unbearable. Residents have questioned Israel's restrictions on fans, saying that the devices pose no security threat and are essential for families and children living in crowded tents.
0: After a long wait, 74 Palestinians whom Israel had not allowed to return from the West Bank to Gaza for nearly 3 years returned to the Gaza Strip, experiencing the joy of reuniting with their families and loved ones after years apart. Brought to the Gaza Strip through the International Committee of the Red Cross, the 74 Palestinians reached Nasser Hospital in the southern city of Khan Yunis following a long and exhausting journey. Palestinians waiting for their loved ones on the hospital grounds rushed to their family members as the buses arrived. As the long separation came to an end, families broke down in tears as they embraced one another. Parents held their children close for a long time, while others hugged relatives they hadn't seen in months to ease their longing. Tears of joy, prayers, and the excitement of reunion mixed together on the hospital grounds. Palestinians stranded in the West Bank had been forced to wait for a long time to return to the region, separated from their families in the Gaza Strip. For the 74 Palestinians who reached Gaza after a long wait and an arduous journey, Nasser Hospital became, beyond a place where the wounded and victims of attacks are brought, a venue where torn-apart families reunited once again. Reunited with his son after years, Usame Abdurauf, who said his son was detained during a raid by Israelis occupying Palestinian territories on the hospital where they were receiving treatment in the West Bank, shed tears of happiness upon reuniting with his son years later. Unable to part from his son even for a minute, the father, Abdurauf, said he had been waiting for him since the morning in Gaza's summer heat. Finally experiencing the joy of reuniting with his son, the father embraced him in tears to make up for the loss.

time. My children's facial features have changed. Returning to Gaza and reuniting with her children after nearly 3 years, Palestinian mother Nesrin Al-Fakawi said, "We were separated from our children for 3 years. How could we feel? Fear, the sadness of separation, longing. My children's facial features have changed. The war has shattered our mental state." Stating that the destruction in Gaza is very different from what appears on television, Mother Al-Fakawi embraced her family in tears, saying, "What you see is one thing. Reality is something completely different. Reality is like death, like death." The Israeli army demolished a Palestinian-owned house and a sheep pen south of Hebron in the occupied West Bank. Palestinian activist Khaled Al-Khaimeri told an Anadolu agency correspondent that Israeli forces raided the Kirbet Al-Fara area, located west of the town of Yada, south of Hebron. He said the forces demolished a roughly 150-square-meter house where a family of six lived, citing the reason that it had been built without a permit. Khaimeri also said Israeli soldiers demolished a sheep pen and noted that the area had been subjected to ongoing Israeli attacks and demolition notices targeting homes and other structures. Khaimeri said Israeli authorities had also issued orders to halt or demolish the area's electricity infrastructure, further worsening the already difficult living conditions for residents and threatening access to basic necessities. He said Israel has demolished four homes in Kirbet Al-Fara since December 2025 and has issued demolition notices for around 35 additional homes and structures. The demolitions were reportedly carried out on the grounds that the structures had been built without permits in areas classified as Area C. Under the second Oslo Agreement signed between the Palestinian administration and Israel in 1995, the West Bank was divided into areas A, B, and C. Area A, which covers 18% of the occupied West Bank, was placed under Palestinian administrative and security control. Area B was placed under Palestinian administrative control and Israeli security control, while Area C, covering 61% of the West Bank, was placed under Israeli administrative and security control. Since Israel launched its attacks on the Gaza Strip on October 7, 2023, there has also been an increase in arrests, raids, and attacks targeting Palestinians in the occupied West Bank and East Jerusalem.

drone targeted an oil facility in Libya's western city of Zawiya, marking the third such incident since Sunday. In a statement, the NOC said the remotely operated drone fell near the main oil tank and pipeline network at a blending and packaging plant operated by the Zawiya Oil Refining Company. No casualties or material damage were reported. The NOC warned that repeated attacks were posing a growing threat to oil facilities in the area and called for urgent intervention by the relevant authorities. It also placed firefighting and safety teams on heightened alert for any further incidents. The NOC warned that if the attacks continue, it could declare force majeure and completely halt operations at the Zawiya refinery. The latest incident followed an attack on a gasoline storage tank at the Zawiya oil depot Monday that sparked a major fire and prompted the NOC to declare a state of maximum emergency. The tank, which contained an estimated 4.5 million liters of gasoline, later collapsed as emergency crews worked to contain the blaze and prevent it from spreading to nearby

Firefighters put out a fire after a Russian ballistic attack on Ukraine's capital on Tuesday, August 11th. Ukraine's state emergency service said. Rescuers published a video showing firefighters extinguishing the fire. Reuters was not able to verify the location and date of the footage. However, no older version of the video was posted online before August 11th, 2026. In one of Kyiv's districts, the strike hit the grounds of a children's hospital, rescuers said, adding that no one was injured because children and medical staff were sheltering. A warehouse also caught fire and was damaged. One person was reported injured. Ukraine is chronically short of air defenses capable of downing Russia's ballistic missiles.

0: Flash.
1: Ukraine State Emergency Service reported that Russian forces launched a fresh wave of attacks on the Mykolaiv region, damaging buildings and sparking fires across the area. Firefighting crews were dispatched to bring the blazes under control. According to the Mykolaiv Regional Military Administration, Russian forces attacked the region overnight into August 11th using Shahed and Molniya-type strike drones along with a missile strike. Officials said the strikes caused both material damage and at least one injury. In Mykolaiv City itself, a 75-year-old woman suffered an acute stress reaction as a result of a Shahed drone strike. Medical personnel treated her at the scene, and her condition was described as satisfactory. The same strikes damaged a private home, an apartment building, and an industrial facility in the city. The attacks were not limited to the regional capital. In the Bashtanka district, Russian troops carried out a missile strike on open terrain on the afternoon of August 10th, with no casualties reported. Further east, the Snigurivka community was struck six times by Molniya-type drones, damaging a residential building, the windows of three high-rise buildings, an unfinished construction site, a retail shop, and a car. The strikes are part of a broader, near-daily pattern of Russian attacks on Mykolaiv and the surrounding region over recent weeks. Just a day earlier, regional authorities reported that Russian forces shelled the Mykolaiv region, damaging buildings, businesses, and vehicles, and injuring a 48-year-old woman. A 7.4 magnitude earthquake struck western Colombia on Monday, damaging hundreds of buildings and leaving many trapped under debris while their loved ones and rescue workers searched through rubble. Seismologist Rodrigo Alejandro Leon Loya said a quake of that size in the area was unusual.
2: And the location where today's earthquake occurred is a specific area. Let's say a volume at depth, which, if you look at the Geological Survey's catalog, is an area with a high frequency of earthquakes. The difference is that the earthquakes there are so small that they're hardly ever felt. Today's earthquake, then, was quite unusual. A magnitude of 7.4 is statistically considered a significant earthquake. The probability of another event occurring there has just decreased significantly because we've now released, so to speak, that accumulated energy, and it will take some time for another earthquake to occur at that point.
1: He stressed that it was unlikely that a quake of a similar size would happen again in a small time frame.
2: So, if you clasp your hands together and try to move one hand up and the other down, what you'll feel is heat. That's energy. Well, the same thing happens at that interface. Okay, and those are very large earthquakes, such as the Valdivia earthquake in 1960, or the Mall earthquake in Chile. Also, the magnitude 8.81 earthquake in Tumaco at the beginning of the last century, at the interface on the border between Ecuador and Colombia. Now, this subduction system doesn't just generate seismic activity at the interface. There are parts of the plate that extend much further inwards and much deeper. And today's earthquake was unusual because it occurred at a depth of between 90 and 100 kilometers, but within the subducting plate.
1: The Pacific, particularly the Choco region, is one of Colombia's poorest, nestled in dense jungle. Much of Chaco is only reachable by boat or plane, which may pose difficulty in assessing the wider toll.
3: Right now, the main needs is to know what's happening, how can we help, and how to protect the families, especially the children that are the most needed right now, and the ones that lost their parents or they are looking for them. Right now, the news show, as you show us, the images are very shocking. Buildings collapsing, the airports are closed near that cafeteria area. That's where we have our cafe plantation. So it's very hard to see this. And the epicenter that was Chocó is very known for its poverty. So a lot of people are in need right now. As a Colombian, we saw the impact, the destructions that happened in Venezuela. So I think it's in our minds already. And that happened today, early in the morning, when everybody was going, getting ready for work or having their children going to school, is something that we might have in mind, but we, as I said, nobody's prepared for this. We as World Vision has worked since 1978 here in Colombia and have worked along with the communities over the past over 40 years, helping them in these emergencies. And in Venezuela, we were there too, and we are there too. It just hit, as you said, only a few weeks ago, and the families and family members in Venezuela have heard about this huge loss. And this earthquake is particularly scary, but I think it has bring us together to share these, I don't know, this sadness, these feelings that leaves after an earthquake. Children are the most affected by this situations that they are not prepared for, because we don't know how to, if we as adults don't know how to react, imagine a children. Right now, we are trying to get some food, water, and above all, we're trying to display people on the field so we can be there with the children and establish something that we call child-friendly spaces. These are spaces where children, if they lost their parents or they don't know where they are, can come together, have some space of activities to play, to become children again, because these kinds of situations are very concerning for them. So we know that the well-being of the children is going to be our number one priority in the next couple of hours, in the next couple of days.

The timber fire continues to burn in California's Big Sur region, having spread across approximately 697 hectares or 1,723 acres as firefighters work to contain the growing wildfire in steep and rugged terrain. According to the latest information from the California Department of Forestry and Fire Protection, the blaze remains only partially contained, with heavy smoke continuing to rise from the affected areas. Fire crews are maintaining firefighting operations as they work to slow the fire's advance and protect nearby communities and infrastructure. Around 480 firefighters have been deployed to battle the wildfire, using ground crews and other firefighting resources to contain the flames. The difficult terrain in the Big Sur area is making operations challenging, while dry conditions are contributing to the risk of further fire spread. Authorities have issued evacuation orders and warnings for areas considered at risk from the wildfire, urging residents and visitors to follow official instructions and remain alert as conditions can change rapidly. The timber fire is burning in Monterey County, an area known for its rugged coastline, forests, and steep mountain terrain. Heavy smoke from the blaze has been visible across parts of the region, while firefighters continue efforts to establish stronger containment lines. Officials are closely monitoring the fire and weather conditions as firefighting crews remain on the ground. The extent of the fire and containment levels could change as crews continue their operations and authorities assess the situation.

Swathes of British Columbia, Canada, have been ravaged by wildfires, with authorities declaring a state of emergency to help combat the raging fires. Just after midnight on Saturday, August 8th, a motorist captured wildfires burning in the night sky as it lined Highway 97. In the Boston Bar area of British Columbia, plumes of smoke were seen rising above trees as wildfires raged. Over 20

0: 20,000 people have been evacuated in Canada, with a number of homes and properties damaged by the fierce flames. The Royal Canadian Mounted Police has reported at least one death from the recent wildfires. An 80-year-old woman who reportedly died while trying to escape a wildfire near Summerland, British Columbia.
1: From Bristol to London, once green fields have turned brown, ponds have dried up, and the ground has cracked after weeks of intense heat and little rainfall. Nearly three quarters of England is now experiencing drought, the British government said on Monday. Officials say 71.3% of the country is facing a flash drought caused by a combination of unusually low rainfall and high temperatures. The figure has risen sharply since late July, when nearly half of England was considered to be in drought. Around 45 million people now live in drought-affected areas, while 27 million are facing restrictions on water use. Britain is currently in the grip of its fifth heatwave of the year. Preliminary figures show that England and Wales recorded their driest July in 190 years, while southeast England received just 1% of its expected average rainfall. Recent drone footage shows sun-scorched parks in Bristol and London, parched land surrounding Stonehenge, and dried-up ponds near Brighton. The prolonged dry spell is placing growing pressure on agriculture, public water supplies, and wildlife across the country.
0: Floodwater inundated streets in Xiangyang on Tuesday, August 11th, after typhoon barreled through central China's Hubei province, bringing heavy rains and strong winds. At a wide crossroad, cars had to slow down to drive through more than a foot high of floodwaters or turned away as rain pounded Xiangyang. Pedestrians paused in calculation whether or not to cross the road on foot, some eventually wading through the brown water, balancing an umbrella as they do so. Nearby, rainwater gushed onto a lower-lying highway from the flooded elevated motorbike paths on both sides. Authorities deployed workers in neon safety gear with drills to remove some concrete to widen an opening for water to drain faster. The strongest typhoon to hit China this year, Dolphin packed an unusually resilient storm system that traveled nearly 6,000 kilometers, 3,728 miles, before making landfall over the weekend, drenching the country's eastern coast and bringing with it a sprawling cloud field. Johannesburg's deepening water crisis is leaving residents with dry taps and forcing many to search for alternative supplies as aging infrastructure and municipal financial problems strain basic services. The city is losing more than a third of its water supply, equivalent to an estimated 655 million liters a day, largely through burst and deteriorating pipes.
2: I have siblings and parents, so we had to prioritize those going to work, and I had to stay behind and not go to school because we didn't have enough water.
0: Experts say that years of insufficient maintenance have allowed the problem to worsen, while climate change is adding pressure by increasing water losses through evaporation.
3: Our infrastructure is old, a lot of it more than 50 years old. And of course, we've had different regimes and changes within the municipal space over the many years, both politically as well as, of course, the candidates, which are about how individuals look at how the operations are running. So currently, of course, water is the currency of talk. It's the politics of talk right now. And so over the last couple of years, we've become more conscious of the losses we incurred. But of course, it's not as if we aren't aware of it. We have had limited budgets for many years, in fact, many decades.
0: The crisis is also tied to Johannesburg's financial difficulties, with national authorities raising concerns over the city's budget and its ability to meet financial

financial management requirements. The water shortages have also become a growing political issue, with frustration over failing municipal services adding to voter discontent ahead of South Africa's local elections.

0: NVIDIA said it has partnered with 6 major financial institutions to launch compute financing platforms aimed at raising over $500 billion in third-party capital for AI infrastructure. NVIDIA CEO Jensen Huang said on social media that the company has the option to backstop up to $125 billion, or 25% of the potential deals. The move highlights how surging demand for AI computing capacity is drawing institutional investors as governments, companies, and startups race to build out data centers to support AI workloads. Big tech companies have signaled that spending on AI would not slow down, with combined outlays set to surpass $730 billion this year. The initiative is intended to broaden access to NVIDIA-based infrastructure among frontier AI developers, enterprises, governments, and cloud providers, while creating longer duration, usage-linked investment opportunities for large asset managers and private capital firms. NVIDIA said the arrangements would create dedicated pools of capital at significant scale at attractive rates for its customers. The company did not disclose the financial terms, investment commitments by individual firms, or a timetable for deploying the planned $500 billion.
1: The U.S. judge on Monday dismissed fraud and bribery charges against Indian billionaire Gautam Adani. District Judge Nicholas Garofis granted federal prosecutors rare bid to toss the case after inquiring into their reasons for doing so. He said he was satisfied that Adani's promise to invest $10 billion in the United States did not factor into the Justice Department's decision. But he criticized Principal Associate Deputy Attorney General Trent Bacotter for collaborating with defense lawyers without input from prosecutors or agents who investigated the case. Adani was charged in 2024 with agreeing to bribe Indian government officials so a subsidiary of his Adani Group could win approval to develop a solar energy plant. He was also accused of misleading U.S. investors by providing reassuring information about his company's anti-corruption practices. Adani Group has consistently denied wrongdoing. In a July 4th court ruling, McCotter said the case was primarily foreign, hard to prove, and inconsistent with the agency's current priorities. In a statement posted on X, Adani said he welcomed the U.S. court's decision with humility and deep respect for the judicial process.
2: For any European who thought climate change was a problem for future generations, this summer could make them think again. The costly and life-altering economic impacts of climate change arrived for Europeans with record-breaking heat and droughts this year. The weather has caused havoc in power production, shipping, and public health systems, while this wildfire season is on track to be Europe's biggest ever. The average high in Western Europe for July was 4.8% above the month's historic norm, which was the highest anomaly since 1961. Analysts think the region's economy has been hit for hundreds of billions of euros this summer, and they warn this is just the beginning, with costs due to rise faster than temperatures. Climate is changing faster in Europe than any other continent, and its impact reaches across society. The damage stretches public finances, redraws the tourism map, and could set off wild swings in inflation, among other issues. Traffic on key cargo arteries like the Rhine and the Danube rivers is limited due to low water levels. ING estimates the halt of traffic on the Rhine alone will lower Germany's GDP by 0.3 percentage points this year, while more than a half dozen nuclear generators have shut or lowered production due to cooling difficulties. Agricultural yield estimates have been cut, with crops harvested late, while the costs of the emergency response, like fighting fires or cutting power use, further stretch budgets. Insurance firm Allianz estimates climate change could trim 5-7% off growth by 2030 for Europe's most exposed economies, like Spain, France, and Italy.

0: Grace Adama does her morning routine before heading to work in Nigeria's capital, Abuja. The health NGO worker's salary is nearly double the country's minimum wage. Still, Adama says she's being squeezed by rising costs.
1: House, electricity, everything has gone up.
0: Adama says she's cut meat from her diet and moved to a smaller apartment. Those changes have not been enough to keep her from relying on short-term loans to pay bills.
1: I have to pack out to live with a smaller place that I can manage. It's not really easy. For me, going to work till the end of the month, I have to borrow. When immediately the salary comes, I will just settle this and I'll continue to borrow again. I can't even save.
0: Living standards for millions of Nigerians have crumbled in the past 3 years as President Bola Tinubu's government pushed through painful reforms following years of unorthodox economic policies under Muhammadu Buhari. The reforms included fuel subsidy removals, naira devaluation, and electricity subsidy cuts. The government and investors say the reforms were essential to pull Nigeria back from the edge of fiscal crisis and that it would pay off in the long run. This year, Nigeria's stock exchange is up close to 60%, and according to the National Bureau of Statistics, capital inflows into the country hit a six-year high of $23 billion last year. Tice Lowe, a portfolio manager at 91, says this is the most positive investors have felt about Nigeria in the last two decades.
2: If these policies persist, inflation is going to come down, interest rates are going to come down. The nature of investment is going to shift from shorter-term instruments to longer-term instruments.
0: But there's a gap between Nigeria's booming financial markets and those squeezed by costs. The World Bank estimates just over half of Nigeria's population were in poverty last year, up from roughly 42% in 2022. Petrol prices are six times higher following the scrapping of the subsidy and as the naira weakened and global oil prices surged. And according to SBM Intelligence, it now costs more than double to make the staple jollof rice than it did when Tinubu took office. This food seller says the two go hand in hand. Lower the price of fuel and rice prices will drop too. Tinubu now must convince voters that the benefits of the reforms will trickle down to them too before elections in January. Some, like this used car seller, are so far unconvinced.
3: He had 4 years to at least change the country, but obviously we did not really see any change. Instead, it was getting worse. So going for another 4 years, it would be another 4 years of torture

Mohamed Salah's long-anticipated departure from Liverpool headlines a big summer of football transfers with movements around Europe. The Egypt forward completed his move to Turkish outfit Trabzonspor earlier this month to much fanfare at Papara Park. Meanwhile, several England players caught the eyes of clubs during the World Cup, with Anthony Gordon departing Newcastle for Barcelona, Morgan Rodgers heading from Aston Villa to Chelsea on a £117 million transfer, and Elliot Anderson making his way from Nottingham to Manchester City on a £116 million switch. Newcastle also lost captain Bruno Guimaraes, who made the move to Arsenal, and Sandro Tonali to Tottenham. Yann Diamande turned down a bid from Liverpool to make a new home at Real Madrid, where he will join Mark Cucurella, who moves to the Bernabeu from Chelsea, and Ibrahima Konate, who made a free transfer from the Reds. It's not an exodus from Liverpool, though, as they have agreed to sign Barcelona's Ronald Araujo on loan. An estimated £2 billion has been spent on transfers so far this summer, but there may yet be some big names still to come. Barcelona and Real Madrid are both reportedly interested in Rodri, while Arsenal and Liverpool are set to battle over France star Bradley Barcola.

0: which I appreciate.
1: President, I have a little. Yes, thank you for you. Can I give it to you first?
0: Sure, I'd love that.
2: U.S. President Donald Trump said it would be a terrible mistake if Gianni Infantino was ousted as head of world football's governing body. The FIFA boss has come under pressure following his failed plan to sell off stakes in the Men's World Cup to private investors and over his conduct while in charge of UEFA. Trump said in a post on social media, FIFA would be making a terrible mistake if, for any reason, they even considered replacing President Gianni Infantino. The U.S. president said world football's governing body would never be as successful or profitable again if Infantino leaves. It's the first time Trump has publicly backed Infantino since his controversial plan to sell profits in the World Cup through a commercial subsidiary called the FIFA Forward Enterprise. European football's governing body, UEFA, has threatened to boycott all FIFA competitions and is considering legal action, despite Infantino apologizing for the aborted FFE plan.
3: And since you are a winner, of course, you can as well touch it. It's pretty heavy. Yeah. It's the winner trophy. The last one who lifted that is Leo Messi.
4: 90 days. Can you believe it? Zero.

0: Welcome to ANews. I'm Omar Taslim. You're watching Turkey's Diplomacy. Why I say that this is a very significant visit?
1: It can be incredibly helpful.
0: Palestinians from the Gaza Strip.
2: Why those humanitarian aid still stuck?
3: If we put Daesh aside, is this the end of Netanyahu?
1: So many chefs in the kitchen.
0: The end of sanctions.

0: toplumsal bütünleşmenin güçlendirilmesi dair kanun.
1: The Turkish parliament has approved a landmark 12 article law advancing the national solidarity and social integration process, marking a major legislative step in efforts to end decades of terrorism and establish a legal framework for the PKK's verified disarmament and dissolution. The law on strengthening national solidarity and social integration was approved with 468 votes in favor and 88 against, while six lawmakers abstained from the vote. The legislation establishes the legal framework for measures linked to the PKK's dissolution and surrender of weapons, while creating mechanisms to oversee and verify the implementation of the process. Under the 12 articles, the law sets scope after confirmed PKK dissolution, defines organization and oversight board terms, allows investigation and prosecution deferrals, and allows lifting detention and judicial controls. It also stipulates that new terror offenses cancel granted deferrals, allows deferral of prison sentence execution, requires registration of surrendered weapons and materials, and sets a six-month period for written applications. The remaining provisions grant legal protection to implementing officials, state that the law takes effect upon official publication, and make the president responsible for implementing law provisions. The parliament speaker described the vote as a historic achievement, pointing to the broad parliamentary consensus behind the legislation and saying that the outcome belonged not to a single political party, but to the country as a whole.
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1: 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Erdogan's talks with the Austrian Chancellor covered a wide-ranging agenda, reflecting improving bilateral relations, as Ankara looks to strengthen cooperation with Vienna in areas ranging from investment and transportation to regional security.
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4: A Syrian court sentenced ousted Syrian President Bashar Assad, along with his younger brother, to death in absentia on Tuesday for crimes against humanity and war crimes during Syria's 14-year conflict that left about 500,000 people dead. The sentences at the Fourth Criminal Court in Damascus are the first against Assad or members of his inner circle since the Assad family's 5 decades in power came to an end 20 months ago. Also sentenced to death in the same case was Assad's maternal cousin, Atef Najib, who was convicted of overseeing a crackdown in the southern province of Daraa that led to the uprising and later the civil war. Amid tight security, Najib stood inside a cage wearing a prisoner's uniform as the judge read the sentence. A crowd of people gathered outside the courthouse in central Damascus to hear the verdict. Assad and his brother fled to Russia after the government's fall in December 2024 and received political asylum. Syria's new rulers have asked Russia to hand the Assads over. Najib, who was sanctioned by the U.S. Department of the Treasury in April 2011, was later detained and is one of the highest-ranking officials to be put on trial. Najib is a former Syrian Army Brigadier General who was head of the political security branch in southern Syria's Daraa province under Assad in 2011. During his tenure, more than a dozen teenagers who scrawled anti-government graffiti on a school wall in Daraa were arrested and tortured. The case became a catalyst for mass protests against the repressive policies of Assad's security forces. The protests were met by a brutal government crackdown and spiraled into a 14-year civil war that ended with Assad's ouster in a lightning rebel offensive. Iran has replaced 6 senior military figures, according to decrees published on Monday evening on a Telegram channel that disseminates news from Iran's supreme leader, Mojtaba Khamenei. Iranian media also reported the appointments and published images of a ceremony in which Khamenei, however, was not visible. Given that U.S.-Israeli airstrikes had specifically targeted and killed military leaders in the country, the new appointments could bring a degree of order to the leadership. Furthermore, the appointments could signal that

0: Iran is moving away from a state of acute crisis towards the formalization and consolidation of the power structure. Ahmad Vahidi was promoted to the rank of general and formally appointed commander-in-chief of the powerful Islamic Revolutionary Guard Corps. He had already been serving in the role since the killing of his predecessor. Hossein Taib, a long-serving intelligence officer, was appointed as the new head of the paramilitary Basij militias. Brigadier Generals Ali Abdullahi and Ali Asmai were appointed Chief of Staff of the Armed Forces and Commander of the IRGC's Naval Forces, respectively. Two further appointments concern deputy positions. It comes after Khamenei appointed former IRGC Commander Mohsen Rezaei as the new chairman of Iran's National Security Council on Sunday. In comments to the New York Times, Iran expert Hamidreza Azizi described the appointment as a move to counterbalance the influence of Parliament Speaker Mohammad Bagher Ghalibaf, who most recently acted as chief negotiator in talks with the U.S.
1: He is known for his hardline statements and as a close ally to Iran's new supreme leader. Mohsen Rezaei has been appointed secretary of Iran's Supreme National Security Council. His role is second in command of the body that coordinates Iran's security and foreign policy. So who is the 71-year-old who has been a perennial candidate for president of the Islamic Republic? He joined the Islamic Revolution Guard Corps shortly after the 1979 Islamic Revolution, moving up the ranks quickly. He became its commander in 1981, aged just 27. He led the IRGC for 16 years, overseeing the expansion of its ground, naval, and air capabilities. A prominent figure in the country's political and security establishment since leaving his role as IRGC commander, Rezaei was appointed military advisor to Mojtaba Khamenei in March after he took over as Iran's supreme leader after the death of his father. He has made frequent public statements during the war, voicing deep skepticism about negotiations and threatening the United States. In April, Rezaei said it would be great if the U.S. launched a ground invasion of Iran. He said, quote, "We would take thousands of hostages, and then for each hostage we would get $1 billion. Rezaei has also expressed a personal view that he was not in favor of extending the ceasefire. Reflecting his close ties to Mojtaba, the supreme leader issued a decree on Sunday appointing Rezaei as his representative on the SNSC. Khamenei cited Rezaei's valuable experience in the appointment, including his long military career.
2: It's open now. Look, the only one that has control of the Strait of Hormuz right now is the United States Navy. We have a blockade that's been infallible. It's a steel wall. And we let people in that we want to let in, and those people come in, and they've been coming in and they're going out. So it's actually open now. We do not let them go into Iran. They're not admitted into the Strait to go to Iran. But it's open for others. Now, a little bit complex, because they will, on occasion, drop a mine, and we find the mines. You know, we've mine swept the entire strait, as you probably maybe heard, maybe you didn't hear, but we control the strait 100%. Now, can they make trouble? Yeah, they can make trouble. But they're broke. They have no money. You know, Iran is broke, totally broke, and they're not paying their soldiers. They have inflation of 300% as of last night. I heard 309%. So we'll see what happens. But they've been bad for, they say 47, it's actually 50 now. You know, 47, they've been saying it for 3 years. But for 50 years, they've been the bully of the Middle East. What they've done is terrible. They've killed hundreds of thousands of people. They've killed people, they've wounded and maimed people with the legs, the arms, you know, with the roadside bomb is their bomb. They're very proud of it. And now they're paying a price. Thank you very much.
3: Israel's continued restrictions on commercial goods

0: entering Gaza are forcing Palestinians to repair and reuse basic household items, as shortages send the prices of essential devices, such as fans and lighters, soaring. After nearly 3 years of war and restrictions on goods entering the enclave, residents say that even simple items have become difficult or extremely expensive to obtain. The shortage of lighters has created another daily struggle for families already facing limited access to cooking gas, with displaced residents saying that even preparing food and bread has become more difficult. Repair shops are trying to keep old fans working by salvaging motors and components from damaged devices. But technicians say that replacement parts and new motors have been largely unavailable.
1: عليهم إقبال مش طبيعي لأنه كل بيت محتاج لو أقل شيء مروحة عدد المراوح اللي في البيوت انعدمة واللي موجود من تحت ركام الطلوع يعني بيجيبوا لنا الزباين بنجيب احنا بعض المواتير هذول التعبانات وبنصلح مطور من مطور لكن ما بتحملش لأنه عمره الافتراضي خلص لأنه احنا عندنا ما يقارب 3 سنوات ولا مطور دخل القطاع غزة.
0: The shortage is particularly severe during Gaza's summer heat, with many displaced Palestinians living in makeshift tents, where high temperatures make conditions increasingly unbearable. Residents have questioned Israel's restrictions on fans, saying that the devices pose no security threat and are essential for families and children living in crowded tents.
2: After a long wait, 74 Palestinians whom Israel had not allowed to return from the West Bank to Gaza for nearly 3 years returned to the Gaza Strip, experiencing the joy of reuniting with their families and loved ones after years apart. Brought to the Gaza Strip through the International Committee of the Red Cross, the 74 Palestinians reached Nasser Hospital in the southern city of Khan Yunis following a long and exhausting journey. Palestinians waiting for their loved ones on the hospital grounds rushed to their family members as the buses arrived. As the long separation came to an end, families broke down in tears as they embraced one another. Parents held their children close for a long time, while others hugged relatives they hadn't seen in months to ease their longing. Tears of joy, prayers, and the excitement of reunion mixed together on the hospital grounds. Palestinians stranded in the West Bank had been forced to wait for a long time to return to the region, separated from their families in the Gaza Strip. For the 74 Palestinians who reached Gaza after a long wait and an arduous journey, Nasser Hospital became, beyond a place where the wounded and victims of attacks are brought, a venue where torn apart families reunited once again. Reunited with his son after years, Usame Abdurauf, who said his son was detained during a raid by Israelis occupying Palestinian territories on the hospital where they were receiving treatment in the West Bank, shed tears of happiness upon reuniting with his son years later. Unable to part from his son even for a minute, the father, Abdurauf, said he had been waiting for him since the morning in Gaza's summer heat. Finally experiencing the joy of reuniting with his son, the father embraced him in tears to make up for the lost time. My children's facial features have changed. Returning to Gaza and reuniting with her children after nearly 3 years, Palestinian mother Nesrin Al-Fakawi said, "We were separated from our children for 3 years. How could we feel? Fear, the sadness of separation, longing. My children's facial features have changed. The war has shattered our mental state." Stating that the destruction in Gaza is very different from what appears on television, Mother Al-Fakawi embraced her family in tears, saying, "What you see is one thing. Reality is something completely different. Reality is like death, like death."

The Israeli army demolished a Palestinian-owned house and a sheep pen south of Hebron in the occupied West Bank. Palestinian activist Khaled Al-Khaimiri told an Anadolu agency correspondent that Israeli forces raided the Kirbet Al-Fara area, located west of the town of Yada, south of Hebron. He said the forces demolished a roughly 150-square-meter house where a family of six lived, citing the reason that it had been built without a permit. Khaimiri also said Israeli soldiers demolished a sheep pen and noted that the area had been subjected to ongoing Israeli attacks and demolition notices targeting homes and other structures. Khaimiri said Israeli authorities had also issued orders to halt or demolish the area's electricity infrastructure, further worsening the already difficult living conditions for residents and threatening access to basic necessities. He said Israel has demolished four homes in Kirbet Al-Fara since December 2025 and has issued demolition notices for around 35 additional homes and structures. The demolitions were reportedly carried out on the grounds that the structures had been built without permits in areas classified as Area C. Under the second Oslo Agreement signed between the Palestinian administration and Israel in 1995, the West Bank was divided into areas A, B, and C. Area A, which covers 18% of the occupied West Bank, was placed under Palestinian administrative and security control. Area B was placed under Palestinian administrative control and Israeli security control, while Area C, covering 61% of the West Bank, was placed under Israeli administrative and security control. Since Israel launched its attacks on the Gaza Strip on October 7, 2023, there has also been an increase in arrests, raids, and attacks targeting Palestinians in the occupied West Bank and East Jerusalem.

drone targeted an oil facility in Libya's western city of Zawiya, marking the third such incident since Sunday. In a statement, the NOC said the remotely operated drone fell near the main oil tank and pipeline network at a blending and packaging plant operated by the Zawiya Oil Refining Company. No casualties or material damage were reported. The NOC warned that repeated attacks were posing a growing threat to oil facilities in the area and called for urgent intervention by the relevant authorities. It also placed firefighting and safety teams on heightened alert for any further incidents. The NOC warned that if the attacks continue, it could declare force majeure and completely halt operations at the Zawiya refinery. The latest incident followed an attack on a gasoline storage tank at the Zawiya oil depot Monday that sparked a major fire and prompted the NOC to declare a state of maximum emergency. The tank, which contained an estimated 4.5 million liters of gasoline, later collapsed as emergency crews worked to contain the blaze and prevent it from spreading to nearby

Firefighters put out a fire after a Russian ballistic attack on Ukraine's capital on Tuesday, August 11th. Ukraine's state emergency service said. Rescuers published a video showing firefighters extinguishing the fire. Reuters was not able to verify the location and date of the footage. However, no older version of the video was posted online before August 11th, 2026. In one of Kyiv's districts, the strike hit the grounds of a children's hospital, rescuers said, adding that no one was injured because children and medical staff were sheltering. A warehouse also caught fire and was damaged. One person was reported injured. Ukraine is chronically short of air defenses capable of downing Russia's ballistic missiles.

0: Ukraine's state emergency service reported that Russian forces launched a fresh wave of attacks on the Mykolaiv region, damaging buildings and sparking fires across the area. Firefighting crews were dispatched to bring the blazes under control. According to the Mykolaiv Regional Military Administration, Russian forces attacked the region overnight into August 11th using Shahed and Molniya-type strike drones, along with a missile strike. Officials said the strikes caused both material damage and at least one injury. In Mykolaiv City itself, a 75-year-old woman suffered an acute stress reaction as a result of a Shahed drone strike. Medical personnel treated her at the scene, and her condition was described as satisfactory. The same strikes damaged a private home, an apartment building, and an industrial facility in the city. The attacks were not limited to the regional capital. In the Bashtanka district, Russian troops carried out a missile strike on open terrain on the afternoon of August 10th, with no casualties reported. Further east, the Snigurivka community was struck six times by Molniya-type drones, damaging a residential building, the windows of three high-rise buildings, an unfinished construction site, a retail shop, and a car. The strikes are part of a broader near-daily pattern of Russian attacks on Mykolaiv and the surrounding region over recent weeks. Just a day earlier, regional authorities reported that Russian forces shelled the Mykolaiv region, damaging buildings, businesses, and vehicles, and injuring a 48-year-old woman. A 7.4 magnitude earthquake struck western Colombia on Monday, damaging hundreds of buildings and leaving many trapped under debris while their loved ones and rescue workers searched through rubble. Seismologist Rodrigo Alejandro Leon Loya said a quake of that size in the area was unusual.
1: And the location where today's earthquake occurred is a specific area. Let's say a volume at depth, which, if you look at the Geological Survey's catalog, is an area with a high frequency of earthquakes. The difference is that the earthquakes there are so small that they're hardly ever felt. Today's earthquake, then, was quite unusual. A magnitude of 7.4 is statistically considered a significant earthquake. The probability of another event occurring there has just decreased significantly because we've now released, so to speak, that accumulated energy, and it will take some time for another earthquake to occur at that point.
0: He stressed that it was unlikely that a quake of a similar size would happen again in a small time frame.
1: So, if you clasp your hands together and try to move one hand up and the other down, what you'll feel is heat. That's energy. Well, the same thing happens at that interface. Okay, and those are very large earthquakes, such as the Valdivia earthquake in 1960 or the Mall earthquake in Chile. Also, the magnitude 8.81 earthquake in Tumaco at the beginning of the last century, at the interface on the border between Ecuador and Colombia. Now, this subduction system doesn't just generate seismic activity at the interface. There are parts of the plate that extend much further inwards and much deeper. And today's earthquake was unusual because it occurred at a depth of between 90 and 100 kilometers, but within the subducting plate.
0: The Pacific, particularly the Choco region, is one of Colombia's poorest, nestled in dense jungle. Much of Chaco is only reachable by boat or plane, which may pose difficulty in assessing the wider toll.
2: Right now, the main needs is to know what's happening, how can we help, and how to protect the families, especially the children that are the most needed right now, and the ones that lost their parents or they are looking for them. Right now, the news show, as you show us, the images are very shocking. Buildings collapsing, the airports are closed, Near that cafeteria area, that's where we have our cafe plantation. So it's very hard to see this. And the epicenter that was Chocó is very known for its poverty. So a lot of people are in need right now. As a Colombian, we saw the impact, the destructions that happened in Venezuela. So I think it's in our minds already. And that happened today, early in the morning when everybody was going, getting ready for work or having their children going to school, is something that we might have in mind, but we, as I said, nobody's prepared for this. We as World Vision has worked since 1978 here in Colombia and have worked along with the communities over the past over 40 years, helping them in these emergencies. And in Venezuela, we were there too, and we are there too. It just hit, as you said, only a few weeks ago, and the families and family members in Venezuela have heard about this huge loss. And this earthquake is particularly scary, but I think it has bring us together to share these, I don't know, this sadness, these feelings that leaves after an earthquake. Children are the most affected by this situations that they are not prepared for, because we don't know how to, if we as adults don't know how to react, imagine a children. Right now, we are trying to get some food, water, and above all, we're trying to display people on the field so we can be there with the children and establish something that we call child-friendly spaces. These are spaces where children, if they lost their parents or they don't know where they are, can come together, have some space of activities to play, to become children again, because these kinds of situations are very concerning for them. So we know that the well-being of the children is going to be our number one priority in the next couple of hours, in the next couple of days.

0: The timber fire continues to burn in California's Big Sur region, having spread across approximately 697 hectares or 1,723 acres as firefighters work to contain the growing wildfire in steep and rugged terrain. According to the latest information from the California Department of Forestry and Fire Protection, the blaze remains only partially contained, with heavy smoke continuing to rise from the affected areas. Fire crews are maintaining firefighting operations as they work to slow the fire's advance and protect nearby communities and infrastructure. Around 480 firefighters have been deployed to battle the wildfire, using ground crews and other firefighting resources to contain the flames. The difficult terrain in the Big Sur area is making operations challenging, while dry conditions are contributing to the risk of further fire spread. Authorities have issued evacuation orders and warnings for areas considered at risk from the wildfire, urging residents and visitors to follow official instructions and remain alert as conditions can change rapidly. The timber fire is burning in Monterey County, an area known for its rugged coastline, forests, and steep mountain terrain. Heavy smoke from the blaze has been visible across parts of the region, while firefighters continue efforts to establish stronger containment lines. Officials are closely monitoring the fire and weather conditions as firefighting crews remain on the ground. The extent of the fire and containment levels could change as crews continue their operations and authorities assess the situation.
1: Swathes of British Columbia, Canada, have been ravaged by wildfires, with authorities declaring a state of emergency to help combat the raging fires. Just after midnight on Saturday, August 8th, a motorist captured wildfires burning in the night sky as it lined Highway 97. In the Boston Bar area of British Columbia, plumes of smoke were seen rising above trees as wildfires raged. Over 20,000 people have been evacuated in Canada, with a number of homes and properties damaged by the fierce flames. The Royal Canadian Mounted Police has reported at least one death from the recent wildfires. An 80-year-old woman who reportedly died while trying to escape a wildfire near Summerland, British Columbia.
2: From Bristol to London, once green fields have turned brown, ponds have dried up, and the ground has cracked after weeks of intense heat and little rainfall.

0: Nearly three quarters of England is now experiencing drought, the British government said on Monday. Officials say 71.3% of the country is facing a flash drought caused by a combination of unusually low rainfall and high temperatures. The figure has risen sharply since late July, when nearly half of England was considered to be in drought. Around 45 million people now live in drought-affected areas, while 27 million are facing restrictions on water use. Britain is currently in the grip of its fifth heatwave of the year. Preliminary figures show that England and Wales recorded their driest July in 190 years, while southeast England received just 1% of its expected average rainfall. Recent drone footage shows sun-scorched parks in Bristol and London, parched land surrounding Stonehenge, and dried-up ponds near Brighton. The prolonged dry spell is placing growing pressure on agriculture, public water supplies, and wildlife across the country.
1: Floodwater inundated streets in Xiangyang on Tuesday, August 11th, after typhoon barreled through central China's Hubei province, bringing heavy rains and strong winds. At a wide crossroad, cars had to slow down to drive through more than a foot high of floodwaters or turned away as rain pounded Xiangyang. Pedestrians paused in calculation whether or not to cross the road on foot. Some eventually wading through the brown water, balancing an umbrella as they do so. Nearby, rainwater gushed onto a lower-lying highway from the flooded elevated motorbike paths on both sides. Authorities deployed workers in neon safety gear with drills to remove some concrete to widen an opening for water to drain faster. The strongest typhoon to hit China this year, Dolphin packed an unusually resilient storm system that traveled nearly 6,000 kilometers, 3,728 miles, before making landfall over the weekend, drenching the country's eastern coast and bringing with it a sprawling cloud field. Johannesburg's deepening water crisis is leaving residents with dry taps and forcing many to search for alternative supplies as aging infrastructure and municipal financial problems strain basic services. The city is losing more than a third of its water supply, equivalent to an estimated 655 million liters a day, largely through burst and deteriorating pipes.
2: I have siblings and parents, so we had to prioritize those going to work, and I had to stay behind and not go to school because we didn't have enough water.
1: Experts say that years of insufficient maintenance have allowed the problem to worsen, while climate change is adding pressure by increasing water losses through evaporation.
3: Our infrastructure is old, a lot of it more than 50 years old. And of course, we've had different regimes and changes within the municipal space over the many years, both politically as well as, of course, the candidates, which are about how individuals look at how the operations are running. So currently, of course, water is the currency of talk. It's the politics of talk right now. And so over the last couple of years, we've become more conscious of the losses we incurred. But of course, it's not as if we aren't aware of it. We have had limited budgets for many years, in fact, many decades.
1: The crisis is also tied to Johannesburg's financial difficulties, with national authorities raising concerns over the city's budget and its ability to meet financial management requirements. The water shortages have also become a growing political issue, with frustration over failing municipal services adding to voter discontent ahead of South Africa's local elections.

0: $100 billion in third-party capital for AI infrastructure. NVIDIA CEO Jensen Huang said on social media that the company has the option to backstop up to $125 billion, or 25% of the potential deals. The move highlights how surging demand for AI computing capacity is drawing institutional investors as governments, companies, and startups race to build out data centers to support AI workloads. Big tech companies have signaled that spending on AI would not slow down, with combined outlays set to surpass $730 billion this year. The initiative is intended to broaden access to NVIDIA-based infrastructure among frontier AI developers, enterprises, governments, and cloud providers, while creating longer-duration, usage-linked investment opportunities for large asset managers and private capital firms. NVIDIA said the arrangements would create dedicated pools of capital at significant scale at attractive rates for its customers. The company did not disclose the financial terms, investment commitments by individual firms, or a timetable for deploying the planned $500 billion.
1: The U.S. judge on Monday dismissed fraud and bribery charges against Indian billionaire Gautam Adani. District Judge Nicholas Garofis granted federal prosecutors rare bid to toss the case after inquiring into their reasons for doing so. He said he was satisfied that Adani's promise to invest $10 billion in the United States did not factor into the Justice Department's decision. But he criticized Principal Associate Deputy Attorney General Trent Bacotter for collaborating with defense lawyers without input from prosecutors or agents who investigated the case. Adani was charged in 2024 with agreeing to bribe Indian government officials so a subsidiary of his Adani Group could win approval to develop a solar energy plant. He was also accused of misleading U.S. investors by providing reassuring information about his company's anti-corruption practices. Adani Group has consistently denied wrongdoing. In a July 4th court ruling, McCotter said the case was primarily foreign, hard to prove, and inconsistent with the agency's current priorities. In a statement posted on X, Adani said he welcomed the U.S. court's decision with humility and deep respect for the judicial process.
2: For any European who thought climate change was a problem for future generations, this summer could make them think again. The costly and life-altering economic impacts of climate change arrived for Europeans with record-breaking heat and droughts this year. The weather has caused havoc in power production, shipping, and public health systems, while this wildfire season is on track to be Europe's biggest ever. The average high in Western Europe for July was 4.8% above the month's historic norm, which was the highest anomaly since 1961. Analysts think the region's economy has been hit for hundreds of billions of euros this summer, and they warn this is just the beginning, with costs due to rise faster than temperatures. Climate is changing faster in Europe than any other continent, and its impact reaches across society. The damage stretches public finances, redraws the tourism map, and could set off wild swings in inflation, among other issues. Traffic on key cargo arteries like the Rhine and the Danube rivers is limited due to low water levels. ING estimates the halt of traffic on the Rhine alone will lower Germany's GDP by 0.3 percentage points this year, while more than a half dozen nuclear generators have shut or lowered production due to cooling difficulties. Agricultural yield estimates have been cut, with crops harvested late, while the costs of the emergency response, like fighting fires or cutting power use, further stretch budgets. Insurance firm Allianz estimates climate change could trim 5-7% off growth by 2030 for Europe's most exposed economies, like Spain, France, and Italy.
3: Grace Adama does her morning routine before heading to work in Nigeria's capital, Abuja. The health NGO worker's salary is nearly double the country's minimum wage. Still, Adama says she's being squeezed by rising costs.
4: House, electricity, everything has gone up.
3: Adama says she's cut meat from her diet and moved to a smaller apartment. Those changes have not been enough to keep her from relying on short-term loans to pay bills.
4: I have to pack her to look for a smaller place.

0: that I can manage. It's not really easy. For me, going to work till the end of the month, I have to borrow. When immediately the salary comes, I will just settle this in and I'll continue to borrow again. I can't even save.
1: Living standards for millions of Nigerians have crumbled in the past 3 years as President Bola Tinubu's government pushed through painful reforms following years of unorthodox economic policies under Muhammadu Buhari. The reforms included fuel subsidy removals, naira devaluation, and electricity subsidy cuts. The government and investors say the reforms were essential to pull Nigeria back from the edge of fiscal crisis and that it would pay off in the long run. This year, Nigeria's stock exchange is up close to 60%, and according to the National Bureau of Statistics, capital inflows into the country hit a six-year high of $23 billion last year. Tice Lowe, a portfolio manager at 91, says this is the most positive investors have felt about Nigeria in the last two decades.
2: If these policies persist, inflation is going to come down, interest rates are going to come down. The nature of investment is going to shift from shorter-term instruments to longer-term instruments.
1: But there's a gap between Nigeria's booming financial markets and those squeezed by costs. The World Bank estimates just over half of Nigeria's population were in poverty last year, up from roughly 42% in 2022. Petrol prices are six times higher following the scrapping of the subsidy and as the naira weakened and global oil prices surged. And according to SBM Intelligence, it now costs more than double to make the staple jollof rice than it did when Tinubu took office. This food seller says the two go hand in hand. Lower the price of fuel and rice prices will drop too. Tinubu now must convince voters that the benefits of the reforms will trickle down to them too before elections in January. Some, like this used car seller, are so far unconvinced.
3: He had 4 years to at least change the country, but obviously we did not really see any change. Instead, it was getting worse. So going for another 4 years, it would be another 4 years of torture.

Mohamed Salah's long-anticipated departure from Liverpool headlines a big summer of football transfers with movements around Europe. The Egypt forward completed his move to Turkish outfit Trabzonspor earlier this month to much fanfare at Papara Park. Meanwhile, several England players caught the eyes of clubs during the World Cup, with Anthony Gordon departing Newcastle for Barcelona, Morgan Rodgers heading from Aston Villa to Chelsea on a £117 million transfer, and Elliot Anderson making his way from Nottingham to Manchester City on a £116 million switch. Newcastle also lost captain Bruno Guimaraes, who made the move to Arsenal, and Sandro Tonali to Tottenham. Yann Diamande turned down a bid from Liverpool to make a new home at Real Madrid, where he will join Mark Cucurella, who moves to the Bernabeu from Chelsea, and Ibrahima Konate, who made a free transfer from the Reds. It's not an exodus from Liverpool, though, as they have agreed to sign Barcelona's Ronald Araujo on loan. An estimated £2 billion has been spent on transfers so far this summer, but there may yet be some big names still to come. Barcelona and Real Madrid are both reportedly interested in Rodri, while Arsenal and Liverpool are set to battle over France star Bradley Barcola.

0: I appreciate it.
1: President, I have a little...
0: Yes, thank you.
1: For you. Can I give it to you first?
0: Sure, I'd love that.
2: U.S. President Donald Trump said it would be a terrible mistake if Gianni Infantino was ousted as head of World Football's governing body. The FIFA boss has come under pressure following his failed plan to sell off stakes in the Men's World Cup to private investors and over his conduct while in charge of UEFA. Trump said in a post on social media, FIFA would be making a terrible mistake if, for any reason, they even considered replacing President Gianni Infantino. The U.S. president said world football's governing body would never be as successful or profitable again if Infantino leaves. It's the first time Trump has publicly backed Infantino since his controversial plan to sell profits in the World Cup through a commercial subsidiary called the FIFA Forward Enterprise. European football's governing body, UEFA, has threatened to boycott all FIFA competitions and is considering legal action, despite Infantino apologizing for the aborted FFE plan.
3: And since you are a winner, of course, you can as well touch it. It's pretty heavy.
0: Yeah.
3: It's the winner trophy. The last one who lifted that is Leo Messi.
4: 90 days. Can you believe it? Zero. Less you win.
5: In an era where perceptions often overshadow the truth, a new stands as the voice of the oppressed. It brings the truth to the forefront, delivering it to the world. A news is your eyes, your voice,

and when and how high it will rise. Before you, there were others who stood strong and brave, and who were blown away like straw. It liked the ones with weak faith, but true life liked the brave ones. But now, you stand before me, challenging, rejecting terror. You come with crowds following you. You are aware of everything. And now you know nothing is as powerful as the truth. A News.

0: kurumsal bütünleşmenin güçlendirilmesine dair kanun.
1: The Turkish parliament has approved a landmark 12 article law advancing the national solidarity and social integration process, marking a major legislative step in efforts to end decades of terrorism and establish a legal framework for the PKK's verified disarmament and dissolution. The law on strengthening national solidarity and social integration was approved with 468 votes in favor and 88 against, while six lawmakers abstained from the vote. The legislation establishes the legal framework for measures linked to the PKK's dissolution and surrender of weapons, while creating mechanisms to oversee and verify the implementation of the process. Under the 12 articles, the law sets scope after confirmed PKK dissolution, defines organization and oversight board terms, allows investigation and prosecution deferrals, and allows lifting detention and judicial controls. It also stipulates that new terror offenses cancel granted deferrals, allows deferral of prison sentence execution, requires registration of surrendered weapons and materials, and sets a six-month period for written applications. The remaining provisions grant legal protection to implementing officials, state that the law takes effect upon official publication, and make the president responsible for implementing law provisions. The parliament speaker described the vote as a historic achievement, pointing to the broad parliamentary consensus behind the legislation and saying that the outcome belonged not to a single political party, but to the country as a whole.
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1: 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Erdogan's talks with the Austrian Chancellor covered a wide-ranging agenda, reflecting improving bilateral relations, as Ankara looks to strengthen cooperation with Vienna in areas ranging from investment and transportation to regional security.
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2: A Syrian court sentenced ousted Syrian President Bashar Assad, along with his younger brother, to death in absentia on Tuesday for crimes against humanity and war crimes during Syria's 14-year conflict that left about 500,000 people dead. The sentences at the Fourth Criminal Court in Damascus are the first against Assad or members of his inner circle since the Assad family's 5 decades in power came to an end 20 months ago. Also sentenced to death in the same case was Assad's maternal cousin, Atef Najib, who was convicted of overseeing a crackdown in the southern province of Daraa that led to the uprising and later the civil war. Amid tight security, Najib stood inside a cage wearing a prisoner's uniform as the judge read the sentence. A crowd of people gathered outside the courthouse in central Damascus to hear the verdict. Assad and his brother fled to Russia after the government's fall in December 2024 and received political asylum. Syria's new rulers have asked Russia to hand the Assads over. Najib, who was sanctioned by the U.S. Department of the Treasury in April 2011, was later detained and is one of the highest-ranking officials to be put on trial. Najib is a former Syrian Army Brigadier General who was head of the political security branch in southern Syria's Daraa province under Assad in 2011. During his tenure, more than a dozen teenagers who scrawled anti-government graffiti on a school wall in Daraa were arrested and tortured. The case became a catalyst for mass protests against the repressive policies of Assad's security forces. The protests were met by a brutal government crackdown and spiraled into a 14-year civil war that ended with Assad's ouster in a lightning rebel offensive. Iran has replaced 6 senior military figures, according to decrees published on Monday evening on a Telegram channel that disseminates news from Iran's supreme leader, Mojtaba Khamenei. Iranian media also reported the appointments and published images of a ceremony in which Khamenei, however, was not visible. Given that U.S.-Israeli airstrikes had specifically targeted and killed military leaders in the country, the new appointments could bring a degree of order to the leadership. Furthermore, the appointments could signal that Tehran is moving away from a state of acute crisis towards the formalization and consolidation of the power structure. Ahmad Vahidi was promoted to the rank of general and formally appointed commander-in-chief of the powerful Islamic Revolutionary Guard Corps. He had already been serving in the role since the killing of his predecessor. Hossein Taib, a long-serving intelligence officer, was appointed as the new head of the paramilitary Basij militias. Brigadier Generals Ali Abdullahi and Ali Asmai were appointed chief of staff of the armed forces and commander of the IRGC's naval forces, respectively. Two further appointments concern deputy positions. It comes after Khamenei appointed former IRGC commander Mohsen

0: Rezaei as the new chairman of Iran's National Security Council on Sunday. In comments to the New York Times, Iran expert Hamidreza Azizi described the appointment as a move to counterbalance the influence of Parliament Speaker Mohammed Bagher Ghalibaf, who most recently acted as chief negotiator in talks with the U.S.
1: He is known for his hardline statements and as a close ally to Iran's new supreme leader. Mohsen Rezaei has been appointed secretary of Iran's Supreme National Security Council. His role is second in command of the body that coordinates Iran's security and foreign policy. So who is the 71-year-old who has been a perennial candidate for president of the Islamic Republic? He joined the Islamic Revolution Guard Corps shortly after the 1979 Islamic Revolution, moving up the ranks quickly. He became its commander in 1981, aged just 27. He led the IRGC for 16 years, overseeing the expansion of its ground, naval, and air capabilities. A prominent figure in the country's political and security establishment since leaving his role as IRGC commander, Rezaei was appointed military advisor to Mojtaba Khamenei in March after he took over as Iran's supreme leader after the death of his father. He has made frequent public statements during the war, voicing deep skepticism about negotiations and threatening the United States. In April, Rezaei said it would be great if the U.S. launched a ground invasion of Iran. He said, quote, "We would take thousands of hostages, and then for each hostage we would get $1 billion. Rezaei has also expressed a personal view that he was not in favor of extending the ceasefire. Reflecting his close ties to Mojtaba, the supreme leader issued a decree on Sunday appointing Rezaei as his representative on the SNSC. Khamenei cited Rezaei's valuable experience in the appointment, including his long military career.
2: It's open now. Look, the only one that has control of the Strait of Hormuz right now is the United States Navy. We have a blockade that's been infallible. It's a steel wall. And we let people in that we want to let in, and those people come in, and they've been coming in and they're going out. So it's actually open now. We do not let them go into Iran. They're not admitted into the Strait to go to Iran. But it's open for others. Now, a little bit complex, because they will, on occasion, drop a mine, and we find the mines. You know, we've mine swept the entire strait, as you probably maybe heard, maybe you didn't hear, but we control the strait 100%. Now, can they make trouble? Yeah, they can make trouble. But they're broke. They have no money. You know, Iran is broke, totally broke, and they're not paying their soldiers. They have inflation of 300% as of last night. I heard 309%. So we'll see what happens. But they've been bad for, they say 47, it's actually 50 now. You know, 47, they've been saying it for 3 years. But for 50 years, they've been the bully of the Middle East. What they've done is terrible. They've killed hundreds of thousands of people. They've killed people, they've wounded and maimed people with the legs, the arms, you know, with the roadside bomb is their bomb. They're very proud of it. And now they're paying a price. Thank you very much.
3: Israel's continued restrictions on commercial goods entering Gaza are forcing Palestinians to repair and reuse basic household items, as shortages send the prices of essential devices, such as fans and lighters, soaring. After nearly 3 years of war and restrictions on goods entering the enclave, residents say that even simple items have become difficult or extremely expensive to obtain. The shortage of lighters has created another daily struggle for families already facing limited access to cooking gas, with displaced residents saying that even preparing food and bread has become more difficult.

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1: Repair shops are trying to keep old fans working by salvaging motors and components from damaged devices. But technicians say that replacement parts and new motors have been largely unavailable.
2: عليهم إقبال مش طبيعي لأنه كل بيت محتاج لأقل شيء مروحة. عدد المراوح اللي في البيوت انعدمة واللي موجود من تحت ركام الطلوع. يعني بيجيبوا لنا الزباين منجيب احنا بعض المواتير هذول للتعبانات ومنصلح مطور من مطور لكن ما بتحملش لانه عمره الافتراضي خلص لانه احنا عندنا ما يقارب 3 سنوات ولا مطور دخل القطاع غزة.
1: The shortage is particularly severe during Gaza's summer heat, with many displaced Palestinians living in makeshift tents, where high temperatures make conditions increasingly unbearable. Residents have questioned Israel's restrictions on fans, saying that the devices pose no security threat and are essential for families and children living in crowded tents.
3: After a long wait, 74 Palestinians whom Israel had not allowed to return from the West Bank to Gaza for nearly 3 years returned to the Gaza Strip, experiencing the joy of reuniting with their families and loved ones after years apart. Brought to the Gaza Strip through the International Committee of the Red Cross, the 74 Palestinians reached Nasser Hospital in the southern city of Khan Yunis following a long and exhausting journey. Palestinians waiting for their loved ones on the hospital grounds rushed to their family members as the buses arrived. As the long separation came to an end, families broke down in tears as they embraced one another. Parents held their children close for a long time, while others hugged relatives they hadn't seen in months to ease their longing. Tears of joy, prayers, and the excitement of reunion mixed together on the hospital grounds. Palestinians stranded in the West Bank had been forced to wait for a long time to return to the region, separated from their families in the Gaza Strip. For the 74 Palestinians who reached Gaza after a long wait and an arduous journey, Nasser Hospital became, beyond a place where the wounded and victims of attacks are brought, a venue where torn apart families reunited once again. Reunited with his son after years, Usame Abdurauf, who said his son was detained during a raid by Israelis occupying Palestinian territories on the hospital where they were receiving treatment in the West Bank, shed tears of happiness upon reuniting with his son years later. Unable to part from his son even for a minute, the father, Abdurauf, said he had been waiting for him since the morning in Gaza's summer heat. Finally experiencing the joy of reuniting with his son, the father embraced him in tears to make up for the lost time. My children's facial features have changed. Returning to Gaza and reuniting with her children after nearly 3 years, Palestinian mother Nesrin Al-Fakawi said, "We were separated from our children for 3 years. How could we feel? Fear, the sadness of separation, longing. My children's facial features have changed. The war has shattered our mental state." Stating that the destruction in Gaza is very different from what appears on television, Mother Al-Fakawi embraced her family in tears, saying, "What you see is one thing. Reality is something completely different. Reality is like death, like death." The Israeli army demolished a Palestinian-owned house and a sheep pen south of Hebron in the occupied West Bank. Palestinian activist Khaled Al-Khaimeri told an Anadolu agency correspondent that Israeli forces raided the Kirbet Al-Fara area, located west of the town of Yada, south of Hebron. He said the forces demolished a roughly 150-square-meter house where a family of six lived, citing the reason that it had been built without a permit. Khaimeri also said Israeli soldiers demolished a sheep pen

noted that the area had been subjected to ongoing Israeli attacks and demolition notices targeting homes and other structures. Mary said Israeli authorities had also issued orders to halt or demolish the area's electricity infrastructure, further worsening the already difficult living conditions for residents and threatening access to basic necessities. He said Israel has demolished 4 homes in Kirbit Alfara since December 2025 and has issued demolition notices for around 35 additional homes and structures. The demolitions were reportedly carried out on the grounds that the structures had been built without permits in areas classified as Area C. Under the second Oslo Agreement signed between the Palestinian administration and Israel in 1995, the West Bank was divided into areas A, B, and C. Area A, which covers 18% of the occupied West Bank, was placed under Palestinian administrative and security control. Area B was placed under Palestinian administrative control and Israeli security control, while Area C, covering 61% of the West Bank, was placed under Israeli administrative and security control. Since Israel launched its attacks on the Gaza Strip on October 7, 2023, there has also been an increase in arrests, raids, and attacks targeting Palestinians in the occupied West Bank and East Jerusalem.

drone targeted an oil facility in Libya's western city of Zawiya, marking the third such incident since Sunday. In a statement, the NOC said the remotely operated drone fell near the main oil tank and pipeline network at a blending and packaging plant operated by the Zawiya Oil Refining Company. No casualties or material damage were reported. The NOC warned that repeated attacks were posing a growing threat to oil facilities in the area and called for urgent intervention by the relevant authorities. It also placed firefighting and safety teams on heightened alert for any further incidents. The NOC warned that if the attacks continue, it could declare force majeure and completely halt operations at the Zawiya refinery. The latest incident followed an attack on a gasoline storage tank at the Zawiya oil depot Monday that sparked a major fire and prompted the NOC to declare a state of maximum emergency. The tank, which contained an estimated 4.5 million liters of gasoline, later collapsed as emergency crews worked to contain the blaze and prevent it from spreading to nearby

0: Firefighters put out a fire after a Russian ballistic attack on Ukraine's capital on Tuesday, August 11th. Ukraine's state emergency service said. Rescuers published a video showing firefighters extinguishing the fire. Reuters was not able to verify the location and date of the footage. However, no older version of the video was posted online before August 11th, 2026. In one of Kyiv's districts, the strike hit the grounds of a children's hospital, rescuers said, adding that no one was injured because children and medical staff were sheltering. A warehouse also caught fire and was damaged. One person was reported injured. Ukraine is chronically short of air defenses capable of downing Russia's ballistic missiles.
1: Ukraine's State Emergency Service reported that Russian forces launched a fresh wave of attacks on the Mykolaiv region, damaging buildings and sparking fires across the area. Firefighting crews were dispatched to bring the blazes under control. According to the Mykolaiv Regional Military Administration, Russian forces attacked the region overnight into August 11th using Shahed and Molniya-type strike drones, along with a missile strike. Officials said the strikes caused both material damage and at least one injury. In Mykolaiv City itself, a 75-year-old woman suffered an acute stress reaction as a result of a Shahed drone strike. Medical personnel treated her at the scene, and her condition was described as satisfactory. The same strikes damaged a private home, an apartment building, and an industrial facility in the city. The attacks were not limited to the regional capital. In the Bashtanka district, Russian troops carried out a missile strike on open terrain on the afternoon of August 10th, with no casualties reported. Further east, the Snigurivka community was struck six times by Molniya-type drones, damaging a residential

0: Building, the windows of three high-rise buildings, an unfinished construction site, a retail shop, and a car. The strikes are part of a broader near-daily pattern of Russian attacks on Mykolaiv and the surrounding region over recent weeks. Just a day earlier, regional authorities reported that Russian forces shelled the Mykolaiv region, damaging buildings, businesses, and vehicles, and injuring a 48-year-old woman. A powerful 7.4 magnitude earthquake struck western Colombia on Monday, damaging hundreds of buildings and leaving many trapped under debris while their loved ones and rescue workers searched through rubble. Seismologist Rodrigo Alejandro León Loya said a quake of that size in the area was unusual.
1: El lugar en donde ocurrió el sismo de hoy,
2: and the location where today's earthquake occurred is a specific area. Let's say a volume at depth, which, if you look at the Geological Survey's catalog, is an area with a high frequency of earthquakes. The difference is that the earthquakes there are so small that they're hardly ever felt. Today's earthquake, then, was quite unusual. A magnitude of 7.4 is statistically considered a significant earthquake. The probability of another event occurring there has just decreased significantly because we've now released, so to speak, that accumulated energy, and it will take some time for another earthquake to occur at that point.
0: He stressed that it was unlikely that a quake of a similar size would happen again in a small time frame.
2: So, if you clasp your hands together and try to move one hand up and the other down, what you'll feel is heat. That's energy. Well, the same thing happens at that interface. Okay, and those are very large earthquakes, such as the Valdivia earthquake in 1960, or the Mall earthquake in Chile. Also, the magnitude 8.81 earthquake in Tumaco at the beginning of the last century, at the interface on the border between Ecuador and Colombia. Now, this subduction system doesn't just generate seismic activity at the interface. There are parts of the plate that extend much further inwards and much deeper. And today's earthquake was unusual because it occurred at a depth of between 90 and 100 kilometers, but within the subducting plate.
0: The Pacific, particularly the Choco region, is one of Colombia's poorest, nestled in dense jungle. Much of Chaco is only reachable by boat or plane, which may pose difficulty in assessing the wider toll.
3: Right now, the main needs is to know what's happening, how can we help, and how to protect the families, especially the children that are the most needed right now, and the ones that lost their parents or they are looking for them. Right now, the news show, as you show us, the images are very shocking. Buildings collapsing, the airports are closed near that cafeteria area. That's where we have our cafe plantation. So it's very hard to see this. And the epicenter that was Chocó is very known for its poverty. So a lot of people are in need right now. As a Colombian, we saw the impact, the destructions that happened in Venezuela. So I think it's in our minds already. And that happened today, early in the morning when everybody was going, getting ready for work or having their children going to school, is something that we might have in mind, but we, as I said, nobody's prepared for this. We as World Vision has worked since 1978 here in Colombia and have worked along with the communities over the past over 40 years helping them in these emergencies. And in Venezuela, we were there too, and we are there too. It just hit, as you said, only a few weeks ago, and the families and family members in Venezuela have heard about this huge loss. And this earthquake is particularly scary, but

I think it has bring us together to share these I don't know, this sadness, these feelings that leaves after an earthquake. Children are the most affected by these situations that they are not prepared for because we don't know how to, if we as adults don't know how to react, imagine a children. Right now, we are trying to get some food, water, and above all, we're trying to display people on the field so we can be there with the children and establish something that we call child-friendly spaces. These are spaces where children, if they're lost their parents or they don't know where they are, can come together, have some space of activities to play, to become children again, because these kinds of situations are very concerning for them. So we know that the well-being of the children is going to be our number one priority in the next couple of hours, in the next couple of days.

0: The timber fire continues to burn in California's Big Sur region, having spread across approximately 697 hectares or 1,723 acres as firefighters work to contain the growing wildfire in steep and rugged terrain. According to the latest information from the California Department of Forestry and Fire Protection, the blaze remains only partially contained, with heavy smoke continuing to rise from the affected areas. Fire crews are maintaining firefighting operations as they work to slow the fire's advance and protect nearby communities and infrastructure. Around 480 firefighters have been deployed to battle the wildfire, using ground crews and other firefighting resources to contain the flames. The difficult terrain in the Big Sur area is making operations challenging, while dry conditions are contributing to the risk of further fire spread. Authorities have issued evacuation orders and warnings for areas considered at risk from the wildfire, urging residents and visitors to follow official instructions and remain alert as conditions can change rapidly. The timber fire is burning in Monterey County, an area known for its rugged coastline, forests, and steep mountain terrain. Heavy smoke from the blaze has been visible across parts of the region, while firefighters continue efforts to establish stronger containment lines. Officials are closely monitoring the fire and weather conditions as firefighting crews remain on the ground. The extent of the fire and containment levels could change as crews continue their operations and authorities assess the situation.
1: Swathes of British Columbia, Canada, have been ravaged by wildfires, with authorities declaring a state of emergency to help combat the raging fires. Just after midnight on Saturday, August 8th, a motorist captured wildfires burning in the night sky as it lined Highway 97. In the Boston Bar area of British Columbia, plumes of smoke were seen rising above trees as wildfires raged. Over 20,000 people have been evacuated in Canada, with a number of homes and properties damaged by the fierce flames. The Royal Canadian Mounted Police has reported at least one death from the recent wildfires. An 80-year-old woman who reportedly died while trying to escape a wildfire near Summerland, British Columbia.
2: From Bristol to London, once green fields have turned brown, ponds have dried up, and the ground has cracked after weeks of intense heat and little rainfall. Nearly three quarters of England is now experiencing drought, the British government said on Monday. Officials say 71.3% of the country is facing a flash drought caused by a combination of unusually low rainfall and high temperatures. The figure has risen sharply since late July, when nearly half of England was considered to be in drought. Around 45 million people now live in drought-affected areas, while 27 million are facing restrictions on water use. Britain is currently in the grip of its fifth heatwave of the year. Preliminary figures show that England and Wales recorded their driest July in

0: in 190 years, while southeast England received just 1% of its expected average rainfall. Recent drone footage shows sun-scorched parks in Bristol and London, parched land surrounding Stonehenge, and dried-up ponds near Brighton. The prolonged dry spell is placing growing pressure on agriculture, public water supplies, and wildlife across the country.
1: Floodwater inundated streets in Xiangyang on Tuesday, August 11th, after typhoon barreled through central China's Hubei province, bringing heavy rains and strong winds. At a wide crossroad, cars had to slow down to drive through more than a foot high of floodwaters or turned away as rain pounded Xiangyang. Pedestrians paused in calculation whether or not to cross the road on foot. Some eventually wading through the brown water, balancing an umbrella as they do so. Nearby, rainwater gushed onto a lower-lying highway from the flooded elevated motorbike paths on both sides. Authorities deployed workers in neon safety gear with drills to remove some concrete to widen an opening for water to drain faster. The strongest typhoon to hit China this year, Dolphin packed an unusually resilient storm system that traveled nearly 6,000 kilometers, 3,728 miles, before making landfall over the weekend, drenching the country's eastern coast and bringing with it a sprawling cloud field. Johannesburg's deepening water crisis is leaving residents with dry taps and forcing many to search for alternative supplies as aging infrastructure and municipal financial problems strain basic services. The city is losing more than a third of its water supply, equivalent to an estimated 655 million liters a day, largely through burst and deteriorating pipes.
2: I have siblings and parents, so we had to prioritize those going to work, and I had to stay behind and not go to school because we didn't have enough water.
1: Experts say that years of insufficient maintenance have allowed the problem to worsen, while climate change is adding pressure by increasing water losses through evaporation.
3: Our infrastructure is old, a lot of it more than 50 years old. And of course, we've had different regimes and changes within the municipal space over the many years, both politically as well as, of course, the candidate, which are about how individuals look at how the operations are running. So currently, of course, water is the currency of talk. It's the politics of talk right now. And so over the last couple of years, we've become more conscious of the losses we incur. But of course, it's not as if we aren't aware of it. We have had limited budgets for many years, in fact, many decades.
1: The crisis is also tied to Johannesburg's financial difficulties, with national authorities raising concerns over the city's budget and its ability to meet financial management requirements. The water shortages have also become a growing political issue, with frustration over failing municipal services adding to voter discontent ahead of South Africa's local elections.

NVIDIA said it has partnered with six major financial institutions to launch compute financing platforms aimed at raising over $500 billion in third-party capital for AI infrastructure. NVIDIA CEO Jensen Huang said on social media that the company has the option to backstop up to $125 billion, or 25% of the potential deals. The move highlights how surging demand for AI computing capacity is drawing institutional investors as governments, companies, and startups race to build out data centers to support AI workloads. Big tech companies have signaled that spending on AI would not slow down, with combined outlays set to surpass $730 billion this year. The initiative is intended to broaden access to NVIDIA-based infrastructure among frontier AI developers, enterprises, governments,

0: and cloud providers, while creating longer duration, usage-linked investment opportunities for large asset managers and private capital firms. NVIDIA said the arrangements would create dedicated pools of capital at significant scale at attractive rates for its customers. The company did not disclose the financial terms, investment commitments by individual firms, or a timetable for deploying the planned $500 billion.
1: A U.S. judge on Monday dismissed fraud and bribery charges against Indian billionaire Gautam Adani. District Judge Nicholas Garofis granted federal prosecutors rare bid to toss the case after inquiring into their reasons for doing so. He said he was satisfied that Adani's promise to invest $10 billion in the United States did not factor into the Justice Department's decision, but he criticized Principal Associate Deputy Attorney General Trent Bacotter for collaborating with defense lawyers without input from prosecutors or agents who investigated the case. Adani was charged in 2024 with agreeing to bribe Indian government officials so a subsidiary of his Adani Group could win approval to develop a solar energy plant. He was also accused of misleading U.S. investors by providing reassuring information about his company's anti-corruption practices. Adani Group has consistently denied wrongdoing. In a July 4th court ruling, McCotter said the case was primarily foreign, hard to prove, and inconsistent with the agency's current priorities. In a statement posted on X, Adani said he welcomed the U.S. court's decision with humility and deep respect for the judicial process.
2: For any European who thought climate change was a problem for future generations, this summer could make them think again. The costly and life-altering economic impacts of climate change arrived for Europeans with record-breaking heat and droughts this year. The weather has caused havoc in power production, shipping, and public health systems, while this wildfire season is on track to be Europe's biggest ever. The average high in Western Europe for July was 4.8% above the month's historic norm, which was the highest anomaly since 1961. Analysts think the region's economy has been hit for hundreds of billions of euros this summer, and they warn this is just the beginning, with costs due to rise faster than temperatures. Climate is changing faster in Europe than any other continent, and its impact reaches across society. The damage stretches public finances, redraws the tourism map, and could set off wild swings in inflation, among other issues. Traffic on key cargo arteries like the Rhine and the Danube rivers is limited due to low water levels. ING estimates the halt of traffic on the Rhine alone will lower Germany's GDP by 0.3 percentage points this year, while more than a half dozen nuclear generators have shut or lowered production due to cooling difficulties. Agricultural yield estimates have been cut, with crops harvested late, while the costs of the emergency response, like fighting fires or cutting power use, further stretch budgets. Insurance firm Allianz estimates climate change could trim 5-7% off growth by 2030 for Europe's most exposed economies, like Spain, France, and Italy.
3: Grace Adama does her morning routine before heading to work in Nigeria's capital, Abuja. The health NGO worker's salary is nearly double the country's minimum wage. Still, Adama says she's being squeezed by rising costs.
4: House, electricity, everything has gone up.
3: Adama says she's cut meat from her diet and moved to a smaller apartment. Those changes have not been enough to keep her from relying on short-term loans to pay bills.
4: I have to pack her to live with a smaller place that I can manage. It's not really easy. For me, going to work till the end of the month, I have to borrow. When immediately the salary comes, I will just settle this in and I'll continue to borrow again. I can't even save.
3: Living standards for millions of Nigerians have crumbled in the past 3 years as President Bola Tinubu's government pushed through painful reforms following years of unorthodox economic policies under Muhammadu Buhari. The reforms included fuel subsidy removals, naira devaluation, and electricity subsidy cuts. The government and investors say the reforms were essential to pull Nigeria back from the edge of

0: fiscal crisis, and that it would pay off in the long run. This year, Nigeria's stock exchange is up close to 60%, and according to the National Bureau of Statistics, capital inflows into the country hit a six-year high of $23 billion last year. Tice Lowe, a portfolio manager at 91, says this is the most positive investors have felt about Nigeria in the last two decades.
1: If these policies persist, inflation is going to come down. Interest rates are going to come down. The nature of investment is going to shift from shorter-term instruments to longer-term instruments.
0: But there's a gap between Nigeria's booming financial markets and those squeezed by costs. The World Bank estimates just over half of Nigeria's population were in poverty last year, up from roughly 42% in 2022. Petrol prices are six times higher following the scrapping of the subsidy and as the naira weakened and global oil prices surged. And according to SBM Intelligence, it now costs more than double to make the staple jollof rice than it did when Tinubu took office. This food seller says the two go hand in hand. Lower the price of fuel and rice prices will drop too. Tinubu now must convince voters that the benefits of the reforms will trickle down to them too before elections in January. Some, like this used car seller, are so far unconvinced.
2: He had 4 years to at least change the country, but obviously we did not really see any change. Instead, it was getting worse. So going for another 4 years, it would be another 4 years of torture.

Mohamed Salah's long-anticipated departure from Liverpool headlines a big summer of football transfers with movements around Europe. The Egypt forward completed his move to Turkish outfit Trabzonspor earlier this month to much fanfare at Papara Park. Meanwhile, several England players caught the eyes of clubs during the World Cup, with Anthony Gordon departing Newcastle for Barcelona, Morgan Rodgers heading from Aston Villa to Chelsea on a £117 million transfer, and Elliot Anderson making his way from Nottingham to Manchester City on a £116 million switch. Newcastle also lost captain Bruno Guimaraes, who made the move to Arsenal, and Sandro Tonali to Tottenham. Yann Diamande turned down a bid from Liverpool to make a new home at Real Madrid, where he will join Marc Cucurella, who moves to the Bernabeu from Chelsea, and Ibrahima Konate, who made a free transfer from the Reds. It's not an exodus from Liverpool, though, as they have agreed to sign Barcelona's Ronald Araujo on loan. An estimated £2 billion has been spent on transfers so far this summer, but there may yet be some big names still to come. Barcelona and Real Madrid are both reportedly interested in Rodri, while Arsenal and Liverpool are set to battle over France star Bradley Barcola.

0: I appreciate it.
1: President, I have a little...
0: Yes, thank you.
1: For you. Can I give it to you first?
0: Sure, I'd love that.
2: U.S. President Donald Trump said it would be a terrible mistake if Gianni Infantino was ousted as head of World Football's governing body. The FIFA boss has come under pressure following his failed plan to sell off stakes in the Men's World Cup to private investors and over his conduct while in charge of UEFA. Trump said in a post on social media, FIFA would be making a terrible mistake if, for any reason, they even considered replacing President Gianni Infantino. The U.S. president said world football's governing body would never be as successful or profitable again if Infantino leaves. It's the first time Trump has publicly backed Infantino since his controversial plan to sell profits in the World Cup through a commercial subsidiary called the FIFA Forward Enterprise. European football's governing body, UEFA, has threatened to boycott all FIFA competitions and is considering legal action, despite Infantino apologizing for the aborted FFE plan.
3: And since you are a winner, of course you can as well touch it. It's pretty heavy. Yeah. It's the winner trophy. The last one who lifted that is Leo Messi.
4: 90 days. Can you believe it? Zero.

0: kurumsal bütünleşmenin güçlendirilmesine dair kanun.
1: The Turkish parliament has approved a landmark 12 article law advancing the national solidarity and social integration process, marking a major legislative step in efforts to end decades of terrorism and establish a legal framework for the PKK's verified disarmament and dissolution. The law on strengthening national solidarity and social integration was approved with 468 votes in favor and 88 against, while six lawmakers abstained from

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2: A Syrian court sentenced ousted Syrian President Bashar Assad, along with his younger brother, to death in absentia on Tuesday for crimes against humanity and war crimes during Syria's 14-year conflict that left about half a million people dead. The sentences at the Fourth Criminal Court in Damascus are the first against Assad or members of his inner circle since the Assad family's 5 decades in power came to an end 20 months ago. Also sentenced to death in the same case was Assad's maternal cousin, Atef Najib, who was convicted of overseeing a crackdown in the southern province of Daraa that led to the uprising and later the civil war. Amid tight security, Najib stood inside a cage wearing a prisoner's uniform as the judge read the sentence. A crowd of people gathered outside the courthouse in central Damascus to hear the verdict. Assad and his brother fled to Russia after the government's fall in December 2024 and received political asylum. Syria's new rulers have asked Russia to hand the Assads over. Najib, who was sanctioned by the U.S. Department of the Treasury in April 2011, was later detained and is one of the highest-ranking officials to be put on trial. Najib is a former Syrian Army Brigadier General who was head of the political security branch in southern Syria's Daraa province under Assad in 2011. During his tenure, more than a dozen teenagers who scrawled anti-government graffiti on a school wall in Daraa were arrested and tortured. The case became a catalyst for mass protests against the repressive policies of Assad's security forces. The protests were met by a brutal government crackdown and spiraled into a 14-year civil war that ended with Assad's ouster in a lightning rebel offensive. Iran has replaced 6 senior military figures, according to decrees published on Monday evening on a Telegram channel that disseminates news from Iran's supreme leader, Mojtaba Khamenei. Iranian media also reported the appointments and published images of a ceremony in which Khamenei, however, was not visible. Given that U.S.-Israeli airstrikes had specifically targeted and killed military leaders in the country, the new appointments could bring a degree of order to the leadership. Furthermore, the appointments could signal that Tehran is moving away from a state of acute crisis towards the formalization and consolidation of the power structure. Ahmad Vahidi was promoted to the rank of general and formally appointed commander-in-chief of the powerful Islamic Revolutionary Guard Corps. He had already been serving in the role since the killing of his predecessor. Hossein Taib, a long-serving intelligence officer, was appointed as the new head of the paramilitary Basij militias. Brigadier Generals Ali Abdullahi and Ali Asmai were appointed chief of staff of the armed forces and commander of the IRGC's naval forces, respectively. 2 further appointments concern deputy positions. It comes after Khamenei appointed former IRGC commander Mohsen Rezaei as the new chairman of Iran's National Security Council on Sunday. In comments to the New York Times, Iran expert Hamidreza Azizi described the appointment as a move to counterbalance the influence of Parliament Speaker Mohammed Bagher Ghalibaf, who most recently acted as chief negotiator in talks with the U.S.
3: He is known for his hardline statements and as a close ally to Iran.

0: Iran's new supreme leader, Mohsen Rezaei, has been appointed secretary of Iran's Supreme National Security Council. His role is second in command of the body that coordinates Iran's security and foreign policy.
1: So who is the 71-year-old who has been a perennial candidate for president of the Islamic Republic?
0: He joined the Islamic Revolution Guard Corps shortly after the 1979 Islamic Revolution. Moving up the ranks quickly, he became its commander in 1981, aged just 27. He led the IRGC for 16 years, overseeing the expansion of its ground, naval and air capabilities. A prominent figure in the country's political and security establishment since leaving his role as IRGC commander, Rezaei was appointed military advisor to Mojtaba Khamenei in March after he took over as Iran's supreme leader after the death of his father. He has made frequent public statements during the war, voicing deep skepticism about negotiations and threatening the United States. In April, Rezaei said it would be great if the US launched a ground invasion of Iran. He said, quote, "We would take thousands of hostages, and then for each hostage we would get $1 billion. Rezaei has also expressed a personal view that he was not in favour of extending the ceasefire. Reflecting his close ties to Mojtaba, the supreme leader issued a decree on Sunday appointing Rezaei as his representative on the SNSC. Khamenei cited Rezaei's valuable experience in the appointment, including his long military career.
2: It's open now. Look, the only one that has control of the Strait of Hormuz right now is the United States Navy. We have a blockade that's been infallible. It's a steel wall. And we let people in that we want to let in, and those people come in, and they've been coming in and they're going out. So it's actually open now. We do not let them go into Iran. They're not admitted into the Strait to go to Iran. But it's open for others. Now, a little bit complex, because they will, on occasion, drop a mine, and we find the mines. You know, we've mine swept the entire strait, as you probably maybe heard, maybe you didn't hear. But we control the strait 100%. Now, can they make trouble? Yeah, they can make trouble. But they're broke. They have no money. You know, Iran is broke, totally broke. And they're not paying their soldiers. They have inflation of 300% as of last night. I heard 309%. So we'll see what happens. But they've been bad for, they say 47, it's actually 50 now. You know, 47, they've been saying it for 3 years. But for 50 years, they've been the bully of the Middle East. What they've done is terrible. They've killed hundreds of thousands of people. They've killed people, they've wounded and maimed people with the legs, the arms, you know, with the roadside bomb is their bomb. They're very proud of it. And now they're paying a price. Thank you very much.
3: Israel's continued restrictions on commercial goods entering Gaza are forcing Palestinians to repair and reuse basic household items, as shortages send the prices of essential devices, such as fans and lighters, soaring. After nearly 3 years of war and restrictions on goods entering the enclave, residents say that even simple items have become difficult or extremely expensive to obtain. The shortage of lighters has created another daily struggle for families already facing limited access to cooking gas, with displaced residents saying that even preparing food and bread has become more difficult.
4: نسوي فيها أشياء بسيطة، الطعام، الخبز، الأشياء اللي بتتولع بنحتاج فيها الولاعة للأسف مش موجودة.
3: Repair shops are trying to keep old fans working by salvaging motors and components from damaged devices. But technicians say that replacement parts and new motors have been largely unavailable.
5: عليهم إقبال مش طبيعي لأنه كل بيت محتاج لأقل شيء مروحة. عدد المراوح اللي في البيوت انعدم واللي موجود من تحت ركام الطلوع. يعني بيجيبوا لنا الزباين منجيب احنا بعض المواتير هذول للتعبانات ومنصلح مطور من مطور، لكن ما بتحملش لانه عمره الافتراضي خلص، لانه احنا عندنا ما يقارب 3 سنوات ولا مطور دخل القطاع غزه.
3: The shortage is particularly severe during Gaza's summer heat, with many displaced Palestinians living in makeshift tents where high temperatures make conditions increasingly unbearable. Residents have questioned Israel's restrictions on fans, saying that the devices pose no security threat and are essential for families and children living in crowded tents.
6: After a long wait, 74 Palestinians whom Israel had not allowed to return from the West Bank to Gaza for nearly 3 years returned to the Gaza Strip, experiencing the joy of reuniting with their families and loved ones after years apart. Brought to the Gaza Strip through the International Committee of the Red Cross, the 74 Palestinians reached Nasser Hospital in the southern city of Khan Yunis following a long and exhausting journey. Palestinians waiting for their loved ones on the hospital grounds rushed to their family members as the buses arrived. As the long separation came to an end, families broke down in tears as they embraced one another. Parents held their children close for a long time, while others hugged relatives they hadn't seen in months to ease their longing. Tears of joy, prayers, and the excitement of reunion mixed together on the hospital grounds. Palestinians stranded in the West Bank had been forced to wait for a long time to return to the region, separated from their families in the Gaza Strip. For the 74 Palestinians who reached Gaza after a long wait and an arduous journey, Nasser Hospital became, beyond a place where the wounded and victims of attacks are brought, a venue where torn apart families reunited once again. Reunited with his son after years, Usame Abdurauf, who said his son was detained during a raid by Israelis occupying Palestinian territories on the hospital where they were receiving treatment in the West Bank, shed tears of happiness upon reuniting with his son years later. Unable to part from his son even for a minute, the father, Abdurauf, said he had been waiting for him since the morning in Gaza's summer heat. Finally experiencing the joy of reuniting with his son, the father embraced him in tears to make up for the lost time. "My children's facial features have changed." Returning to Gaza and reuniting with her children after nearly 3 years, Palestinian mother Nesrin Al-Fakawi said, "We were separated from our children for 3 years. How could we feel? Fear, the sadness of separation, longing. My children's facial features have changed. The war has shattered our mental state." Stating that the destruction in Gaza is very different from what appears on television, Mother Al-Fakawi embraced her family in tears, saying, "What you see is one thing. Reality is something completely different. Reality is like death, like death." The Israeli army demolished a Palestinian-owned house and a sheep pen south of Hebron in the occupied West Bank. Palestinian activist Khaled Al-Khaimeri told an Anadolu agency correspondent that Israeli forces raided the Kirbet Al-Fara area, located west of the town of Yada, south of Hebron. He said the forces demolished a roughly 150-square-meter house where a family of six lived, citing the reason that it had been built without a permit. Khaimeri also said Israeli soldiers demolished a sheep pen and noted that the area had been subjected to ongoing Israeli attacks and demolition notices targeting homes and other structures. Chimeri said Israeli authorities had also issued orders to halt or demolish the area's electricity infrastructure, further worsening the already difficult living conditions for residents and threatening access to basic necessities. He said Israel has demolished four homes in Kirbit Alfara since December 2025 and has issued demolition notices for around 35 additional homes and structures. The demolitions were reportedly carried out on the grounds that the structures had been

cattle without permits in areas classified as Area C. Under the second Oslo Agreement signed between the Palestinian administration and Israel in 1995, the West Bank was divided into areas A, B, and C. Area A, which covers 18% of the occupied West Bank, was placed under Palestinian administrative and security control. Area B was placed under Palestinian administrative control and Israeli security control, while Area C, covering 61% of the West Bank, was placed under Israeli administrative and security control. Since Israel launched its attacks on the Gaza Strip on October 7, 2023, there has also been an increase in arrests, raids, and attacks targeting Palestinians in the occupied West Bank and East Jerusalem. Targeted an oil facility in Libya's western city of Zawiya, marking the third such incident since Sunday. In a statement, the NOC said the remotely operated drone fell near the main oil tank and pipeline network at a blending and packaging plant operated by the Zawiya Oil Refining Company. No casualties or material damage were reported. The NOC warned that repeated attacks were posing a growing threat to oil facilities in the area and called for urgent intervention by the relevant authorities. It also placed firefighting and safety teams on heightened alert for any further incidents. The NOC warned that if the attacks continue, it could declare force majeure and completely halt operations at the Zawiya refinery. The latest incident followed an attack on a gasoline storage tank at the Zawiya oil depot Monday that sparked a major fire and prompted the NOC to declare a state of maximum emergency. The tank, which contained an estimated 4.5 million liters of gasoline, later collapsed as emergency crews worked to contain the blaze and prevent it from spreading to nearby facilities.

Firefighters put out a fire after a Russian ballistic attack on Ukraine's capital on Tuesday, August 11th. Ukraine's state emergency service said. Rescuers published a video showing firefighters extinguishing the fire. Reuters was not able to verify the location and date of the footage. However, no older version of the video was posted online before August 11th, 2026. In one of Kyiv's districts, the strike hit the grounds of a children's hospital, rescuers said, adding that no one was injured because children and medical staff were sheltering. A warehouse also caught fire and was damaged. One person was reported injured. Ukraine is chronically short of air defenses capable of downing Russia's ballistic missiles.

0: Ukraine State Emergency Service reported that Russian forces launched a fresh wave of attacks on the Mykolaiv region, damaging buildings and sparking fires across the area. Firefighting crews were dispatched to bring the blazes under control. According to the Mykolaiv Regional Military Administration, Russian forces attacked the region overnight into August 11th using Shahed and Molniya-type strike drones, along with a missile strike. Officials said the strikes caused both material damage and at least one injury. In Mykolaiv City itself, a 75-year-old woman suffered an acute stress reaction as a result of a Shahed drone strike. Medical personnel treated her at the scene, and her condition was described as satisfactory. The same strikes damaged a private home, an apartment building, and an industrial facility in the city. The attacks were not limited to the regional capital. In the Bashtanka district, Russian troops carried out a missile strike on open terrain on the afternoon of August 10th, with no casualties reported. Further east, the Snigurivka community was struck six times by Molniya-type drones, damaging a residential building, the windows of three high-rise buildings, an unfinished construction site, a retail shop, and a car. The strikes are part of a broader near-daily pattern of Russian attacks on Mykolaiv and the surrounding region over recent weeks. Just a day earlier, regional authorities reported that Russian forces shelled the Mykolaiv region, damaging buildings, businesses, and vehicles, and injuring a 48-year-old woman. A 7.4 magnitude earthquake struck western Colombia on Monday, damaging hundreds of buildings and leaving many trapped under debris while their loved ones and rescue workers searched through rubble. Seismologist Rodrigo Alejandro Leon Loya said a quake of that size in the area was unusual.
1: And the location where today's earthquake occurred is a specific area. Let's say a volume at depth, which, if you look at the Geological Survey's catalog, is an area with a high frequency of earthquakes. The difference is that the earthquakes there are so small that they're hardly ever felt. Today's earthquake, then, was quite unusual. A magnitude of 7.4 is statistically considered a significant earthquake. The probability of another event occurring there has just decreased significantly because we've now released, so to speak, that accumulated energy, and it will take some time for another earthquake to occur at that point.
0: He stressed that it was unlikely that a quake of a similar size would happen again in a small time frame.
1: So, if you clasp your hands together and try to move one hand up and the other down, what you'll feel is heat. That's energy. Well, the same thing happens at that interface. Okay, and those are very large earthquakes, such as the Valdivia earthquake in 1960, or the Maule earthquake in Chile. Also, the magnitude 8.81 earthquake in Tumaco at the beginning of the last century, at the interface on the border between Ecuador and Colombia. Now, this subduction system doesn't just generate seismic activity at the interface. There are parts of the plate that extend much further inwards and much deeper. And today's earthquake was unusual because it occurred at a depth of between 90 and 100 kilometers, but within the subducting plate.
0: The Pacific, particularly the Choco region, is one of Colombia's poorest, nestled in dense jungle. Much of Chaco is only reachable by boat or plane, which may pose difficulty in assessing the wider toll.
2: Right now, the main needs is to know what's happening, how can we help, and how to protect the families, especially the children that are the most needed right now and the ones that lost their parents or they are looking for them. Right now, the news, show us, the images are very shocking. Buildings collapsing, the airports are closed. near that cafeteria area. That's where we have our cafe plantation. So it's very hard to see this. And the epicenter that was Chocó is very known for its poverty. So a lot of people are in need right now. As a Colombian, we saw the impact, the destructions that happen in Venezuela. So I think it's in our minds already. And that happened today, early in the morning when everybody was going, getting ready for work or having their children going to school, is something that we might have in mind, but we, as I said, nobody's prepared for this. We as World Vision has worked since 1978 here in Colombia and have worked along with the communities over the past over 40 years, helping them in these emergencies. And in Venezuela, we were there too, and we are there too. It just hit, as you said, only a few weeks ago, and the families and family members in Venezuela have heard about this huge loss. And this earthquake is particularly scary, but it has bring us together to share these, I don't know, this sadness, these feelings that leaves after an earthquake. Children are the most affected by this situations that they are not prepared for, because we don't know how to, if we as adults don't know how to react, imagine a children. Right now, we are trying to get some food, water, and above all, we're trying to display people on the field so we can be there with the children.

children's and establish something that we call child-friendly spaces. These are spaces where children, if they lost their parents or they don't know where they are, can come together, have some space of activities to play, to become children again, because these kinds of situations are very concerning for them. So we know that the well-being of the children is going to be our number one priority in the next couple of hours, in the next couple of days.

The timber fire continues to burn in California's Big Sur region, having spread across approximately 697 hectares or 1,723 acres as firefighters work to contain the growing wildfire in steep and rugged terrain. According to the latest information from the California Department of Forestry and Fire Protection, the blaze remains only partially contained, with heavy smoke continuing to rise from the affected areas. Fire crews are maintaining firefighting operations as they work to slow the fire's advance and protect nearby communities and infrastructure. Around 480 firefighters have been deployed to battle the wildfire, using ground crews and other firefighting resources to contain the flames. The difficult terrain in the Big Sur area is making operations challenging, while dry conditions are contributing to the risk of further fire spread. Authorities have issued evacuation orders and warnings for areas considered at risk from the wildfire, urging residents and visitors to follow official instructions and remain alert as conditions can change rapidly. The timber fire is burning in Monterey County, an area known for its rugged coastline, forests, and steep mountain terrain. Heavy smoke from the blaze has been visible across parts of the region, while firefighters continue efforts to establish stronger containment lines. Officials are closely monitoring the fire and weather conditions as firefighting crews remain on the ground. The extent of the fire and containment levels could change as crews continue their operations and authorities assess the situation.

0: Swathes of British Columbia, Canada, have been ravaged by wildfires, with authorities declaring a state of emergency to help combat the raging fires. Just after midnight on Saturday, August 8th, a motorist captured wildfires burning in the night sky as it lined Highway 97. In the Boston Bar area of British Columbia, plumes of smoke were seen rising above trees as wildfires raged. Over 20,000 people have been evacuated in Canada, with a number of homes and properties damaged by the fierce flames. The Royal Canadian Mounted Police has reported at least one death from the recent wildfires. An 80-year-old woman who reportedly died while trying to escape a wildfire near Summerland, British Columbia.
1: From Bristol to London, once green fields have turned brown, ponds have dried up, and the ground has cracked after weeks of intense heat and little rainfall. Nearly three-quarters of England is now experiencing drought, the British government said on Monday. Officials say 71.3% of the country is facing a flash drought caused by a combination of unusually low rainfall and high temperatures. The figure has risen sharply since late July, when nearly half of England was considered to be in drought. Around 45 million people now live in drought-affected areas, while 27 million are facing restrictions on water use. Britain is currently in the grip of its fifth heatwave of the year. Preliminary figures show that England and Wales recorded their driest July in 190 years, while southeast England received just 1% of its expected average rainfall. Recent drone footage shows sun-scorched parks in Bristol and London, parched land surrounding Stonehenge and dried-up ponds near Brighton. The prolonged dry spell is placing growing pressure on agriculture, public water supplies, and wildlife across the country.

0: Flood water inundated streets in Xiangyang on Tuesday, August 11th, after typhoon barreled through central China's Hubei province, bringing heavy rains and strong winds. At a wide crossroad, cars had to slow down to drive through more than a foot high of floodwaters or turned away as rain pounded Xiangyang. Pedestrians paused in calculation whether or not to cross the road on foot, some eventually wading through the brown water, balancing an umbrella as they do so. Nearby, rainwater gushed onto a lower-lying highway from the flooded elevated motorbike paths on both sides. Authorities deployed workers in neon safety gear with drills to remove some concrete to widen an opening for water to drain faster. The strongest typhoon to hit China this year, Dolphin packed an unusually resilient storm system that traveled nearly 6,000 kilometers, 3,728 miles, before making landfall over the weekend, drenching the country's eastern coast and bringing with it a sprawling cloud field. Johannesburg's deepening water crisis is leaving residents with dry taps and forcing many to search for alternative supplies as aging infrastructure and municipal financial problems strain basic services. The city is losing more than a third of its water supply, equivalent to an estimated 655 million liters a day, largely through burst and deteriorating pipes.
1: I have siblings and parents, so we had to prioritize those going to work, and I had to stay behind and not go to school because we didn't have enough water.
0: Experts say that years of insufficient maintenance have allowed the problem to worsen, while climate change is adding pressure by increasing water losses through evaporation.
2: Our infrastructure is old, a lot of it more than 50 years old. And of course, we've had different regimes and changes within the municipal space over the many years, both politically as well as, of course, the candid bit, which are about how individuals look at how the operations are running. So currently, of course, water is the currency of talk. It's the politics of talk right now. And so over the last couple of years, we've become more conscious of the losses we incurred. But of course, it's not as if we aren't aware of it. We have had limited budgets for many years, in fact, many decades.
0: The crisis is also tied to Johannesburg's financial difficulties, with national authorities raising concerns over the city's budget and its ability to meet financial management requirements. The water shortages have also become a growing political issue, with frustration over failing municipal services adding to voter discontent ahead of South Africa's local elections.

0: NVIDIA said it has partnered with six major financial institutions to launch compute financing platforms aimed at raising over $500 billion in third-party capital for AI infrastructure. NVIDIA CEO Jensen Huang said on social media that the company has the option to backstop up to $125 billion, or 25% of the potential deals. The move highlights how surging demand for AI computing capacity is drawing institutional investors as governments, companies, and startups race to build out data centers to support AI workloads. Big tech companies have signaled that spending on AI would not slow down, with combined outlays set to surpass $730 billion this year. The initiative is intended to broaden access to NVIDIA-based infrastructure among frontier AI developers, enterprises, governments, and cloud providers, while creating longer-duration, usage-linked investment opportunities for large asset managers and private capital firms. NVIDIA said the arrangements would create dedicated pools of capital at significant scale at attractive rates for its customers. The company did not disclose the financial terms, investment commitments by individual firms, or a timetable for deploying the planned $500 billion.
1: A U.S. judge on Monday dismissed fraud and bribery charges against Indian billionaire Gautam Adani. District Judge Nicholas Garofis granted federal prosecutors rare bid to toss the case after inquiring into their reasons for doing so. He said he was satisfied that Adani's promise to invest $10 billion in the United States did not factor into the Justice Department's decision. But he criticized Principal Associate Deputy Attorney General Trent Bacotter for collaborating with defense lawyers without input from prosecutors or agents who investigated the case. Adani was charged in 2024 with agreeing to bribe Indian government officials so a subsidiary of his Adani Group could win approval to develop a solar energy plant. He was also accused of misleading U.S. investors by providing reassuring information about his company's anti-corruption practices. Adani Group has consistently denied wrongdoing. In a July 4th court ruling, McCotter said the case was primarily foreign, hard to prove, and inconsistent with the agency's current priorities. In a statement posted on X, Adani said he welcomed the U.S. court's decision with humility and deep respect for the judicial process.
2: For any European who thought climate change was a problem for future generations, this summer could make them think again. The costly and life-altering economic impacts of climate change arrived for Europeans with record-breaking heat and droughts this year. The weather has caused havoc in power production, shipping, and public health systems, while this wildfire season is on track to be Europe's biggest ever. The average high in Western Europe for July was 4.8% above the month's historic norm, which was the highest anomaly since 1961. Analysts think the region's economy has been hit for hundreds of billions of euros this summer, and they warn this is just the beginning, with costs due to rise faster than temperatures. Climate is changing faster in Europe than any other continent, and its impact reaches across society. The damage stretches public finances, redraws the tourism map, and could set off wild swings in inflation, among other issues. Traffic on key cargo arteries like the Rhine and the Danube rivers is limited due to low water levels. ING estimates the halt of traffic on the Rhine alone will lower Germany's GDP by 0.3 percentage points this year, while more than a half dozen nuclear generators have shut or lowered production due to cooling difficulties. Agricultural yield estimates have been cut, with crops harvested late, while the costs of the emergency response, like fighting fires or cutting power use, further stretch budgets. Insurance firm Allianz estimates climate change could trim 5-7% off growth by 2030 for Europe's most exposed economies, like Spain, France, and Italy.
3: Grace Adama does her morning routine before heading to work in Nigeria's capital, Abuja. The health NGO worker's salary is nearly double the country's minimum wage. Still, Adama says she's being squeezed by rising costs.
4: House, electricity, everything has gone up.
3: Adama says she's cut meat from her diet and moved to a smaller apartment, Those changes have not been enough to keep her from relying on short-term loans to pay bills.
4: I have to pack up to look for a smaller place that I can manage. It's not really easy. For me, going to work till the end of the month, I have to borrow. When immediately the salary comes, I will just settle this in and I will continue to borrow again. I can't even save.
3: Living standards for millions of Nigerians have crumbled in the past 3 years as President Bola Tinubu's government pushed through painful reforms following years of unorthodox economic policies under Muhammadu Buhari. The reforms included fuel subsidy removals, naira devaluation, and electricity subsidy cuts. The government and investors say the reforms were essential to pull Nigeria back from the edge of fiscal crisis and that it would pay off in the long run. This year, Nigeria's stock exchange is up close to 60%, and according to the National Bureau of Statistics, capital inflows into the country hit a six-year high of $23 billion last year. Tice Lowe, a portfolio manager at 91, says this is the most positive investors have felt about Nigeria in the last two decades.
5: If these policies persist, inflation is going to come down, interest rates are going to come down. The

0: nature of investment is going to shift from shorter term instruments to longer term instruments.
1: But there's a gap between Nigeria's booming financial markets and those squeezed by costs. The World Bank estimates just over half of Nigeria's population were in poverty last year, up from roughly 42% in 2022. Petrol prices are six times higher following the scrapping of the subsidy and as the naira weakened and global oil prices surged. And according to SBM Intelligence, it now costs more than double to make the staple jollof rice than it did when Tinubu took office. This food seller says the two go hand in hand. Lower the price of fuel and rice prices will drop too. Tinubu now must convince voters that the benefits of the reforms will trickle down to them too before elections in January. Some, like this used car seller, are so far unconvinced.
2: He had 4 years to at least change the country, but obviously we did not really see any change. Instead, it was getting worse. So going for another 4 years, it would be another 4 years of torture

Mohamed Salah's long-anticipated departure from Liverpool headlines a big summer of football transfers with movements around Europe. The Egypt forward completed his move to Turkish outfit Trabzonspor earlier this month to much fanfare at Papara Park. Meanwhile, several England players caught the eyes of clubs during the World Cup, with Anthony Gordon departing Newcastle for Barcelona, Morgan Rodgers heading from Aston Villa to Chelsea on a £117 million transfer, and Elliot Anderson making his way from Nottingham to Manchester City on a £116 million switch. Newcastle also lost captain Bruno Guimaraes, who made the move to Arsenal, and Sandro Tonali to Tottenham. Yann Diamande turned down a bid from Liverpool to make a new home at Real Madrid, where he will join Mark Cucurella, who moves to the Bernabeu from Chelsea, and Ibrahima Konate, who made a free transfer from the Reds. It's not an exodus from Liverpool, though, as they have agreed to sign Barcelona's Ronald Araujo on loan. An estimated £2 billion has been spent on transfers so far this summer, but there may yet be some big names still to come. Barcelona and Real Madrid are both reportedly interested in Rodri, while Arsenal and Liverpool are set to battle over France star Bradley Barcola.

0: much. I appreciate it.
1: President, I have a little.
0: Yes, thank you
1: for you. Can I give it to you first?
0: Sure, I'd love that. Thank
2: U.S. President Donald Trump said it would be a terrible mistake if Gianni Infantino was ousted as head of World Football's governing body. The FIFA boss has come under pressure following his failed plan to sell off stakes in the Men's World Cup to private investors and over his conduct while in charge of UEFA. Trump said in a post on social media, FIFA would be making a terrible mistake if, for any reason, they even considered replacing President Gianni Infantino. The U.S. president said world football's governing body would never be as successful or profitable again if Infantino leaves. It's the first time Trump has publicly backed Infantino since his controversial plan to sell profits in the World Cup through a commercial subsidiary called the FIFA Forward Enterprise. European football's governing body, UEFA, has threatened to boycott all FIFA competitions and is considering legal action, despite Infantino apologizing for the aborted FFE plan.
3: And since you are a winner, of course, you can as well touch it. It's pretty heavy.
0: Yeah.
3: It's the winner trophy. The last one who lifted that is Leo Messi.
4: 90 days. Can you believe it? Zero. Less you-

I'm Sue Doza with your global weather update. Let's start. Across much of Europe, light clouds are moving quickly across the region. Athens will be sunny at 35 degrees, while Ankara has similar weather at 32. Farther west, warmer conditions stay cold for most of the continent. Rome is partly cloudy at 36 degrees, and Berlin has similar weather at 25. In the Balkans, temperatures remain on the warmer side. Tirana is partly cloudy at 38 degrees, while Pristina is sunny at 31. The Middle East warms up today, though. Mecca peaks at 42 degrees and Baghdad is partly cloudy at 48. In Central Asia, Almaty is cloudy at 35 degrees, while Baku is partly cloudy for today. Farther east, Bangkok is rainy at 29 degrees and Urumqi is partly cloudy at 31. Across Africa, Casablanca is cloudy at 27 degrees, while Tripoli is sunny at 31. In North America, Toronto has a thunderstorm and Los Angeles is partly cloudy at 29. In South America, Buenos Aires is at 11 degrees, while Caracas is partly cloudy at 26. Across Oceania, Sydney is partly cloudy at 19 degrees, while Port Moresby is at 28 for today. That's the latest global weather update. 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

for Today News. I'm Melisa Çola and we're broadcasting live from Istanbul. Let's start about it with the headlines. The Turkish Parliament has approved a landmark 12 article law advancing the national solidarity and social integration process, marking a major legislative step in efforts to end decades of terrorism. Bashar al-Assad and his brother Mahar al-Assad and cousin Atef Naib have been sentenced to death after being convicted of crimes during Syria's nearly 14-year war. Iran has reshuffled its top military leadership as stalled diplomacy over the Strait of Hormuz raises concerns over Tehran's security posture and the prospects for regional de-escalation.

0: Turkey's parliament has approved a landmark law establishing the legal framework for the PKK's verified disarmament and dissolution, marking a major step toward ending decades of terrorism and strengthening national unity.
1: The Turkish parliament has approved a landmark 12-article law advancing the national solidarity and social integration process, marking a major legislative step in efforts to end decades of terrorism and establish a legal framework for the PKK's verified disarmament and dissolution. The law on strengthening national solidarity and social integration was approved with 468 votes in favor and 88 against, while six lawmakers abstained from the vote. The legislation establishes the legal framework for measures linked to the PKK's dissolution and surrender of weapons, while creating mechanisms to oversee and verify the implementation of the

0: Process. Under the 12 articles, the law sets scope after confirmed PKK dissolution, defines organization and oversight board terms, allows investigation and prosecution deferrals, and allows lifting detention and judicial controls. It also stipulates that new terror offenses cancel granted deferrals, allows deferral of prison sentence execution, requires registration of surrendered weapons and materials, and sets a 6-month period for written applications. The remaining provisions grant legal protection to implementing officials, state that the law takes effect upon official publication, and make the president responsible for implementing law provisions. The Parliament Speaker described the vote as a historic achievement, pointing to the broad parliamentary consensus behind the legislation, and saying that the outcome belonged not to a single political party, but to the country as a whole.
1: Bugün hep beraber Türkiye Büyük Millet Meclisi çatısı altında tarihi bir güne şahitlik ettik. 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
0: The legislation provides the legal foundation for the next phase of the national solidarity and social integration process, centered on verified disarmament, the dissolution of the PKK, and the strengthening of national unity and social cohesion.
2: Bashar al-Assad, his brother Maher al-Assad, and cousin Atif Najib have been sentenced to death after being convicted of crimes during the country's nearly 14-year war.
3: A Syrian court sentenced ousted Syrian President Bashar Assad, along with his younger brother, to death in absentia on Tuesday for crimes against humanity and war crimes during Syria's 14-year conflict that left about 500,000 people dead. The sentences at the Fourth Criminal Court in Damascus are the first against Assad or members of his inner circle since the Assad family's 5 decades in power came to an end 20 months ago. Also sentenced to death in the same case was Assad's maternal cousin, Atef Najib, who was convicted of overseeing a crackdown in the southern province of Daraa that led to the uprising and later the civil war. Amid tight security, Najib stood inside a cage wearing a prisoner's uniform as the judge read the sentence. A crowd of people gathered outside the courthouse in central Damascus to hear the verdict. Assad and his brother fled to Russia after the government's fall in December 2024 and received political asylum. Syria's new rulers have asked Russia to hand the Assads over. Najib, who was sanctioned by the U.S. Department of the Treasury in April 2011, was later detained and is one of the highest-ranking officials to be put on trial. Najib is a former Syrian Army Brigadier General who was head of the political security branch in southern Syria's Daraa province under Assad in 2011. During his tenure, more than a dozen teenagers who scrawled anti-government graffiti on a school wall in Daraa were arrested and tortured. The case became a catalyst for mass protests against the repressive policies of Assad's security forces. The protests were met by a brutal government crackdown and spiraled into a 14-year civil war that ended with Assad's ouster in a lightning rebel offensive.
2: Iran's supreme leader appointed 6 senior military commanders, including Mossadegh Rezai, as secretary of the Supreme National Security Council.
3: Iran has replaced 6 senior military figures, according to decrees published on Monday evening on a telegram channel that disseminates news from Iran's supreme leader, Mojtaba Khamenei. Iranian media also reported the appointments and published images of a ceremony in which Khamenei, however, was not visible. given that U.S.

Israeli airstrikes had specifically targeted and killed military leaders in the country, the new appointments could bring a degree of order to the leadership. Furthermore, the appointments could signal that Tehran is moving away from a state of acute crisis towards the formalization and consolidation of the power structure. Ahmad Vahidi was promoted to the rank of general and formally appointed commander-in-chief of the powerful Islamic Revolutionary Guard Corps. He had already been serving in the role since the killing of his predecessor. Hossein Taib, a long-serving intelligence officer, was appointed as the new head of the paramilitary Basij militias. Brigadier Generals Ali Abdullahi and Ali Asmai were appointed chief of staff of the armed forces and commander of the IRGC's naval forces, respectively. Two further appointments concern deputy positions. It comes after Khamenei appointed former IRGC commander Mohsen Rezaei as the new chairman of Iran's National Security Council on Sunday. In comments to the New York Times, Iran expert Hamidreza Azizi described the appointment as a move to counterbalance the influence of Parliament Speaker Mohammad Bagher Ghalibaf, who most recently acted as chief negotiator in talks with the U.S.

0: So who is the 71-year-old who has been a perennial candidate for President of the Islamic Republic? He joined the Islamic Revolution Guard Corps shortly after the 1979 Islamic Revolution. Moving up the ranks quickly, he became its commander in 1981, aged just 27. He led the IRGC for 16 years, overseeing the expansion of its ground, naval and air capabilities. A prominent figure in the country's political and security establishment since leaving his role as IRGC commander, Rezaei was appointed military advisor to Mojtaba Khamenei in March after he took over as Iran's supreme leader after the death of his father. He has made frequent public statements during the war, voicing deep skepticism about negotiations and threatening the United States. In April, Rezaei said it would be great if the US launched a ground invasion of Iran. He said, quote, "We would take thousands of hostages, and then for each hostage we would get $1 billion. Rezaei has also expressed a personal view that he was not in favour of extending the ceasefire. Reflecting his close ties to Mojtaba, the supreme leader issued a decree on Sunday appointing Rezaei as his representative on the SNSC. Khamenei cited Rezaei's valuable experience in the appointment, including his long military career.
1: U.S. President Donald Trump countered Iran's call for U.S. war reparations Monday with demands that Tehran pay for the damage they've done over the 50-year period.
2: Back to the subject of Iran, sir. Can you give us any estimate of when you think the Strait of Hormuz will be part of
3: it? It's open now. We're taking a lot of shit. It's open now. Look, the only one that has control of the Strait of Hormuz right now is the United States Navy. We have a blockade that's been infallible. It's a steel wall. And we let people in that we want to let in, and those people come in, and they've been coming in and they're going out. So it's actually open now. We do not let them go into Iran. They're not admitted into the Strait to go to Iran. But it's open for others. Now, a little bit complex, because they will, on occasion, drop a mine, and we find the mines. You know, we've mine swept the entire strait, as you probably maybe heard, maybe you didn't hear, but we control the strait 100%. Now, can they make trouble? Yeah, they can make trouble. But they're broke. They have no money. You know, Iran is broke, totally broke. And they're not paying their soldiers. They have inflation of 300% as of last night. I heard 309%. So we'll see what happens. But they've been bad for, they say 47, it's actually 50 now. You know, 47, they've been saying it for 3 years. But for 50 years, they've been the bully of the Middle East. What they've done is terrible. They've killed hundreds of thousands of people. They've killed people, they've wounded and maimed people with the legs, the arms, you know, with the roadside bomb is their bomb. They're very proud of it. And now they're paying a price. Thank you very much.
1: Israel's restrictions on commercial goods entering Gaza are deepening daily hardships for Palestinians as shortages of basic household items force families to rely on costly repairs and improvised alternatives.
4: Israel's continued restrictions on commercial goods entering Gaza are forcing Palestinians to repair and reuse basic household items, as shortages send the prices of essential devices, such as fans and lighters, soaring. After nearly 3 years of war and restrictions on goods entering the enclave, residents say that even simple items have become difficult or extremely expensive to obtain. The shortage of lighters has created another daily struggle for families already facing limited access to cooking gas, with displaced residents saying that even preparing food and bread has become more difficult.
5: ولاعة انه نولع فيها النار نسوي فيها اشياء ما بسيطة الطعام اللي

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1: Repair shops are trying to keep old fans working by salvaging motors and components from damaged devices. But technicians say that replacement parts and new motors have been largely unavailable.
2: عليهم إقبال مش طبيعي لأنه كل بيت محتاج لأقل شيء مروحة. عدد المراوح اللي في البيوت انعدمة واللي موجود من تحت ركام الطلوع. يعني بيجيبون لنا زباين منجيب احنا بعض المواتير هذول للتعبانات ومنصلح مطور من مطور، لكن ما بتحملش لانه عمره الافتراضي خلص، لانه احنا عندنا ما يقارب 3 سنوات ولا مطور دخل القطاع غزه.
1: The shortage is particularly severe during Gaza's summer heat, with many displaced Palestinians living in makeshift tents where high temperatures make conditions increasingly unbearable. Residents have questioned Israel's restrictions on fans, saying that the devices pose no security threat and are essential for families and children living in crowded tents.
3: Israeli forces demolished a Palestinian home and sheep pen south of Hebron, citing the lack of buildings permits as demolition orders continue to affect the area.
4: The Israeli army demolished a Palestinian-owned house and a sheep pen south of Hebron in the occupied West Bank. Palestinian activist Khaled Al-Khaimeri told an Anadolu agency correspondent that Israeli forces raided the Kirbet Al-Fara area, located west of the town of Yada, south of Hebron. He said the forces demolished a roughly 150 square meter house where a family of six lived, citing the reason that it had been built without a permit. Khaimeri also said Israeli soldiers demolished a sheep pen and noted that the area had been subjected to ongoing Israeli attacks and demolition notices targeting homes and other structures. Khaimeri said Israeli authorities had also issued orders to halt or demolish the area's electricity infrastructure, further worsening the already difficult living conditions for residents and threatening access to basic necessities. He said Israel has demolished 4 homes in Kirbet Al-Fara since December 2025 and has issued demolition notices for around 35 additional homes and structures. The demolitions were reportedly carried out on the grounds that the structures had been built without permits in areas classified as Area C. Under the second Oslo Agreement signed between the Palestinian administration and Israel in 1995, the West Bank was divided into areas A, B, and C. Area A, which covers 18% of the occupied West Bank, was placed under Palestinian administrative and security control. Area B was placed under Palestinian administrative control and Israeli security control, while Area C, covering 61% of the West Bank, was placed under Israeli administrative and security control. Since Israel launched its attacks on the Gaza Strip on October 7, 2023, there has also been an increase in arrests, raids, and attacks targeting Palestinians in the occupied West Bank and East Jerusalem.
3: A magnitude 7.4 earthquake that rocked Colombia has been described as an unusual seismic event by experts. The powerful quake rattled communities across the region, raising concerns over damage and aftershocks as authorities assess the impact and minor seismic activity.
4: Powerful 7.4 magnitude earthquake struck western Colombia on Monday, damaging hundreds of buildings and leaving many trapped under debris while their loved ones and rescue workers searched through rubble. Seismologist Rodrigo Alejandro Leon Loya said a quake of that size in the area was unusual.
5: El lugar en donde ocurrió el sismo de hoy,
1: and the location where today's earthquake occurred is a specific area. Let's say a volume at depth, which, if you look at the Geological Survey's catalog, is an area with a high frequency of earthquakes. The difference is that the earthquakes there are so small that they're hardly ever felt. Today's earthquake, then, was quite unusual. A magnitude of 7.4 is statistically considered a significant earthquake. The probability of another event occurring there has just decreased significantly because we've now released, so to speak, that accumulated energy, and it will take some time for another earthquake to occur at that point.

0: stressed that it was unlikely that a quake of a similar size would happen again in a small time frame.
1: So, if you clasp your hands together and try to move one hand up and the other down, what you'll feel is heat. That's energy. Well, the same thing happens at that interface. Okay, and those are very large earthquakes, such as the Valdivia earthquake in 1960, or the Mall earthquake in Chile. Also, the magnitude 8.81 earthquake in Tumaco at the beginning of the last century, at the interface on the border between Ecuador and Colombia. Now, this subduction system doesn't just generate seismic activity at the interface. There are parts of the plate that extend much further inwards and much deeper. And today's earthquake was unusual because it occurred at a depth of between 90 and 100 kilometers, but within the subducting plate.
0: The Pacific, particularly the Choco region, is one of Colombia's poorest, nestled in dense jungle. Much of Chaco is only reachable by boat or plane, which may pose difficulty in assessing the wider toll.
2: Aid groups are finding ways to help local residents, particularly children in western Colombia, a day after it was rocked by a powerful 7.4 magnitude earthquake.
3: Right now, the main needs is to know what's happening, how can we help, and how to protect the families, especially the children that are the most needed right now, and the ones that lost their parents or they are looking for them. Right now, the news show, as you show us, the images are very shocking. Buildings collapsing, the airports are closed near that cafeteria area. That's where we have our cafe plantations. So it's very hard to see this. And the epicenter that was Chocó is very known for its poverty. So a lot of people are in need right now. As a Colombian, we saw the impact, the destructions that happened in Venezuela. So I think it's in our minds already. And that happened today, early in the morning when everybody was going getting ready for work or having their children going to school, is something that we might have in mind, but we, as I said, nobody's prepared for this. We as World Vision has worked since 1978 here in Colombia and have worked along with the communities over the past over 40 years helping them in these emergencies. And in Venezuela, we were there too, and we are there too. It just hit, as you said, only a few weeks ago, and the families and family members in Venezuela have heard about this huge loss. And this earthquake is particularly scary, but I think it has bring us together to share these, this sadness, these feelings that leaves after an earthquake. Children are the most affected by this situations that they are not prepared for, because we don't know how to, if we as adults don't know how to react, imagine a children. Right now, we are trying to get some food, water, and above all, we're trying to display people on the field so we can be there with the children and establish something that we call child-friendly spaces. These are spaces where children, if they lost their parents or they don't know where they are, can come together, have some space of activities to play, to become children again, because these kinds of situations are very concerning for them. So we know that the well-being of the children is going to be our number one priority in the next couple of hours, in the next couple of days.
4: Ziraat Bank is with you all around the world.

0: NVIDIA and major investor firms from the Wall Street plan to mobilize over $500 billion to invest in artificial intelligence infrastructure.
1: NVIDIA said it is partnering

0: partnered with six major financial institutions to launch compute financing platforms aimed at raising over $500 billion in third-party capital for AI infrastructure. NVIDIA CEO Jensen Huang said on social media that the company has the option to backstop up to $125 billion, or 25% of the potential deals. The move highlights how surging demand for AI computing capacity is drawing institutional investors as governments, companies, and startups race to build out data centers to support AI workloads. Big tech companies have signaled that spending on AI would not slow down, with combined outlays set to surpass $730 billion this year. The initiative is intended to broaden access to NVIDIA-based infrastructure among frontier AI developers, enterprises, governments, and cloud providers, while creating longer duration, usage-linked investment opportunities for large asset managers and private capital firms. NVIDIA said the arrangements would create dedicated pools of capital at significant scale at attractive rates for its customers. The company did not disclose the financial terms, investment commitments by individual firms, or a timetable for deploying the planned $500 billion.
1: For anyone in Europe who is still true to climate change was a problem for future generations, this summer's sweltering heat waves have brought home the reality that it's costly and life-altering economic impacts have already arrived.
2: For any European who thought climate change was a problem for future generations, this summer could make them think again. The costly and life-altering economic impacts of climate change arrived for Europeans with record-breaking heat and droughts this year. The weather has caused havoc in power production, shipping, and public health systems, while this wildfire season is on track to be Europe's biggest ever. The average high in Western Europe for July was 4.8% above the month's historic norm, which was the highest anomaly since 1961. Analysts think the region's economy has been hit for hundreds of billions of euros this summer, and they warn this is just the beginning, with costs due to rise faster than temperatures. Climate is changing faster in Europe than any other continent, and its impact reaches across society. The damage stretches public finances, redraws the tourism map, and could set off wild swings in inflation, among other issues. Traffic on key cargo arteries like the Rhine and the Danube rivers is limited due to low water levels. ING estimates the halt of traffic on the Rhine alone will lower Germany's GDP by 0.3 percentage points this year, while more than a half dozen nuclear generators have shut or lowered production due to cooling difficulties. Agricultural yield estimates have been cut, with crops harvested late, while the costs of the emergency response, like fighting fires or cutting power use, further stretch budgets. Insurance firm Allianz estimates climate change could trim 5-7% off growth by 2030 for Europe's most exposed economies, like Spain, France, and Italy.
3: Zirat Bank is with you all around the world.
1: Don't go anywhere just yet. We'll be back after a short break.

0: We're back. Let's continue. Turkey and Austria are seeking to deepen economic and strategic cooperation as Ankara also pushes for greater momentum in its relations with the European Union.
1: Turkey and Austria are seeking to broaden their partnership beyond traditional trade ties, with President Recep Tayyip Erdogan highlighting opportunities for closer economic, technological, and strategic cooperation, while pressing for progress in Ankara's relations with the European Union. Erdogan's talks with the Austrian Chancellor covered a wide-ranging agenda, reflecting improving bilateral relations, as Ankara looks to strengthen cooperation with Vienna in areas ranging from investment and transportation to regional security.
2: Avusturya ile yeşil enerji, kritik mineraller, yüksek teknoloji, ulaştırma ve savunma sanayi alanlarında önemli işbirliği potansiyeline sahibiz.
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0: U.S. President Donald Trump secretly took a U.S. military flight from Turkey last month after an Iranian threat, the Washington Post reported, despite the White House saying he was aboard Air Force One.
1: Prompted by an Iranian threat, U.S. President Donald Trump took a secret military flight from Turkish capital Ankara last month. When the White House said he was aboard Air Force One, the Washington Post reported Monday. Trump had taken the newly renovated Qatari-donated jet to Ankara for the NATO summit, but he unexpectedly used an older Air Force One when departing the country, a move that prompted questions about the newer plane's security. The trip to NATO was the first international travel for the new plane and took place as hostilities escalated with Iran. After Trump boarded the old Air Force One in front of cameras in Ankara, he was secretly shuttled by an airport catering truck to a smaller plane, an Air Force C-32A. The Post reported citing a U.S. official familiar with the operation and another person familiar with the president's travel. The C-32A flew to Britain, arriving at around 10:20 p.m., with the older Air Force One and media arriving minutes later, the Post reported. Trump said on Truth Social that he would use an older baby blue Air Force One plane for old time's sake to fly from Ankara to RAF Mildenhall in Britain, while the new plane stopped at the same base so U.S. service members stationed there could tour the aircraft. When asked for comment on the revelation of a secret flight on a third plane, the White House provided a statement from Communications Director Steve Chung, saying the Qatari-donated jet has been fitted with high-level security protocols that ensure the safety of the president and his staff.
0: A major gasoline reservoir in Libya's Zawiya west of Tripoli caught fire and collapsed on Monday after what authorities said was an attack by unknown perpetrators.
3: A drone targeted an oil facility in Libya's western city of Zawiya, marking the third such incident since Sunday. In a statement, the NOC said the remotely operated drone fell near the main oil tank and pipeline network at a blending and packaging plant operated by the Zawiya Oil Refining Company. No casualties or material damage were reported. The NOC warned that repeated attacks were posing a growing threat to oil facilities in the area and called for urgent intervention by the relevant authorities. It also placed firefighting and safety teams on heightened alert for any further incidents. The NOC warned that if the attacks continue, it could declare force majeure and completely halt operations at the Zawiya refinery. The latest incident followed an attack on a gasoline storage tank at the Zawiya oil depot Monday that sparked a major fire and prompted the NOC to declare a state of maximum emergency. The tank, which contained an estimated 4.5 million liters of gasoline, later collapsed as emergency crews worked to contain the blaze and prevent it from spreading to nearby facilities.
0: Russian drone and missile strikes hit Mykolaiv region overnight, damaging homes and an industrial site, injuring 75-year-old woman as firefighters respond to blazes.
3: Ukraine's State Emergency Service reported that Russian forces launched a fresh wave of attacks on the Mykolaiv region, damaging buildings and sparking fires across the area. Firefighting crews were dispatched to bring the blazes under control. According to the Mykolaiv Regional Military Administration, Russian forces attacked the region overnight into August 11th using Shahed and Molniya-type strike drones, along with a missile strike. Officials said the strikes caused both material damage and at least one injury. In Mykolaiv City itself, a 75-year-old woman suffered an acute stress reaction as a result of a Shahed drone strike. Medical personnel treated her at the scene, and her condition was described as satisfactory. The same strikes damaged a private home, an apartment building, and an industrial facility in the city. The attacks were not limited to the regional capital. In the Bashtanka district, Russian troops carried out a missile strike on open terrain on the afternoon of August 10th, with no casualties reported. Further east, the Snigurivka community was struck six times by Molniya-type drones, damaging a residential building, the windows of three high-rise buildings, an unfinished construction site, a retail shop, and a car. The strikes are part of a broader near-daily pattern of Russian attacks on Mykolaiv and the surrounding region over recent weeks. Just a day earlier, regional authorities reported that Russian forces shelled the Mykolaiv region, damaging buildings, businesses, and vehicles, and injuring a 48-year-old woman.
0: Wildfires have ravaged parts of British Columbia, killing

0: At least one person and forcing more than 20,000 people to evacuate as authorities declared a state of emergency.
1: Swathes of British Columbia, Canada, have been ravaged by wildfires, with authorities declaring a state of emergency to help combat the raging fires. Just after midnight on Saturday, August 8th, a motorist captured wildfires burning in the night sky as it lined Highway 97. In the Boston Bar area of British Columbia, plumes of smoke were seen rising above trees as wildfires raged. Over 20,000 people have been evacuated in Canada, with a number of homes and properties damaged by the fierce flames. The Royal Canadian Mounted Police has reported at least one death from the recent wildfires. An 80-year-old woman who reportedly died while trying to escape a wildfire near Summerland, British Columbia.
0: The timber wildfire has spread across 697 hectares in California's Big Sur, as hundreds of firefighters battle the blaze amid heavy smoke and difficult terrain.
2: The timber fire continues to burn in California's Big Sur region, having spread across approximately 697 hectares or 1,723 acres as firefighters work to contain the growing wildfire in steep and rugged terrain. According to the latest information from the California Department of Forestry and Fire Protection, the blaze remains only partially contained, with heavy smoke continuing to rise from the affected areas. Fire crews are maintaining firefighting operations as they work to slow the fire's advance and protect nearby communities and infrastructure. Around 480 firefighters have been deployed to battle the wildfire, using ground crews and other firefighting resources to contain the flames. The difficult terrain in the Big Sur area is making operations challenging, while dry conditions are contributing to the risk of further fire spread. Authorities have issued evacuation orders and warnings for areas considered at risk from the wildfire, urging residents and visitors to follow official instructions and remain alert as conditions can change rapidly. The timber fire is burning in Monterey County, an area known for its rugged coastline, forests, and steep mountain terrain. Heavy smoke from the blaze has been visible across parts of the region, while firefighters continue efforts to establish stronger containment lines. Officials are closely monitoring the fire and weather conditions as firefighting crews remain on the ground. The extent of the fire and containment levels could change as crews continue their operations and authorities assess the situation.
0: Almost three quarters of England is now facing drought as prolonged dry weather and Britain's fifth heat wave of the year put growing pressure on the agriculture, water supplies and wildlife.
3: From Bristol to London, once green fields have turned brown, ponds have dried up, and the ground has cracked after weeks of intense heat and little rainfall. Nearly three quarters of England is now experiencing drought, the British government said on Monday. Officials say 71.3% of the country is facing a flash drought caused by a combination of unusually low rainfall and high temperatures. The figure has risen sharply since late July, when nearly half of England was considered to be in drought. Around 45 million people now live in drought-affected areas, while 27 million are facing restrictions on water use. Britain is currently in the grip of its fifth heat wave of the year. Preliminary figures show that England and Wales recorded their driest July in 190 years, while southeast England received just 1% of its expected average rainfall. Recent drone footage shows sun-scorched parks in Bristol and London, parched land surrounding Stonehenge and dried-up ponds near Brighton. The prolonged dry spell is placing growing pressure on agriculture, public water supplies, and wildlife across the country.
0: Johannesburg's worsening water crisis is leaving residents with dry taps as aging infrastructure, massive water losses, and municipal financial problems put basic services under growing strain.

0: Johannesburg's deepening water crisis is leaving residents with dry taps and forcing many to search for alternative supplies as aging infrastructure and municipal financial problems strain basic services. The city is losing more than a third of its water supply, equivalent to an estimated 655 million liters a day, largely through burst and deteriorating pipes.
1: I have siblings and parents, so we had to prioritize those going to work, and I had to stay behind and not go to school because we didn't have enough water.
0: Experts say that years of insufficient maintenance have allowed the problem to worsen, while climate change is adding pressure by increasing water losses through evaporation.
2: Our infrastructure is old, a lot of it more than 50 years old. And of course, we've had different regimes and changes within the municipal space over the many years, both politically as well as, of course, the candidate, which are about how individuals look at how the operations are running. So currently, of course, water is the currency of talk. It's the politics of talk right now. And so over the last couple of years, we've become more conscious of the losses we incurred. But of course, it's not as if we aren't aware of it. We have had limited budgets for many years, in fact, many decades.
0: The crisis is also tied to Johannesburg's financial difficulties, with national authorities raising concerns over the city's budget and its ability to meet financial management requirements. The water shortages have also become a growing political issue, with frustration over failing municipal services adding to voter discontent ahead of South Africa's local elections.
3: And this is all of the world news for this hour. Now we continue with World of Sports, but stay tuned for more on A News.

0: which I appreciate.
1: President, I have a little... Yes,
2: for you. Can I give it to you first?
0: Sure, I'd love that.
3: U.S. President Donald Trump said it would be a terrible mistake if Gianni Infantino was ousted as head of World Football's governing body. The FIFA boss has come under pressure following his failed plan to sell off stakes in the Men's World Cup to private investors and over his conduct while in charge of UEFA. Trump said in a post on social media, FIFA would be making a terrible mistake if, for any reason, they even considered replacing President Gianni Infantino. The U.S. president said World Football's governing body would never be as successful or profitable again if Infantino leaves. It's the first time Trump has publicly backed Infantino since his controversial plan to sell profits in the World Cup through a commercial subsidiary called the FIFA Forward Enterprise. European football's governing body, UEFA, has threatened to boycott all FIFA competitions and is considering legal action, despite Infantino apologizing for the aborted FFE plan.
4: And since you are a winner, of course, you can as well touch it. It's pretty heavy.
5: Yeah.
4: It's the winner trophy. The last one who lifted that is Leo Messi.
6: 90 days. Can you believe it? Zero. Less you win.
3: A consortium including billionaire Amazon founder Jeff Bezos has advanced its talks to buy about a 30% stake in Liverpool, according to reports. The group is led by British Indian millionaire businessman Amit Bhatia, which also includes Facebook co-founder Eduardo Saverin. The Liverpool owners, Fenway Sports Group, confirmed last month that the group had expressed interest in making a strategic minority investment in Liverpool Football Club. Amit Bhatia is the son-in-law of Indian billionaire businessman Lakshmi Mittal, who had been a director and co-owner of Queen's Park Rangers for 18 years before selling his stake in the club last month. American businessman Bezos is the founder of e-commerce giant Amazon, is the fourth richest person in the world.

Mohamed Salah's long-anticipated departure from Liverpool headlines a big summer of football transfers with movements around Europe. The Egypt forward completed his move to Turkish outfit Trabzonspor earlier this month to much fanfare at Papara Park. Meanwhile, several England players caught the eyes of clubs during the World Cup, with Anthony Gordon departing Newcastle for Barcelona, Morgan Rodgers heading from Aston Villa to Chelsea on a 117

million-pound transfer, and Elliot Anderson making his way from Nottingham to Manchester City on a 116 million-pound switch. Newcastle also lost captain Bruno Guimaraes, who made the move to Arsenal, and Sandro Tonali to Tottenham. Yann Diamande turned down a bid from Liverpool to make a new home at Real Madrid, where he will join Marc Cucurella, who moves to the Bernabeu from Chelsea, and Ibrahima Konate, who made a free transfer from the Reds. It's not an exodus from Liverpool, though, as they have agreed to sign Barcelona's Ronald Araujo on loan. An estimated £2 billion has been spent on transfers so far this summer, but there may yet be some big names still to come. Barcelona and Real Madrid are both reportedly interested in Rodri, while Arsenal and Liverpool are set to battle over France star Bradley Barcola.

Greetings, I'm Su Dozat. You're watching A-News, News Hour Live from Istanbul. Let's take a look at today's headlines. The Turkish parliament has approved a landmark 12 article law advancing the national solidarity and social integration process, marking a major legislative step in efforts to end decades of terrorism. Bashar al-Assad and his brother Maher al-Assad and his cousin Atef Najib have been sentenced to death after being convicted of crimes during Syria's nearly 14-year war. Iran has reshuffled its top military leadership as stalled diplomacy over the Strait of Hormuz raises concerns over Tehran's security posture and the prospects for regional de-escalation.

0: Turkey's parliament has approved a landmark law establishing the legal framework for the PKK's verified disarmament and dissolution, marking a major step toward ending decades of terrorism and strengthening national unity.
1: The Turkish parliament has approved a landmark 12-article law advancing the national solidarity and social integration process, marking a major legislative step in efforts to end decades of terrorism and establish a legal framework for the PKK's verified disarmament and dissolution. The law on strengthening national solidarity and social integration was approved with 468 votes in favor and 88 against, while six lawmakers abstained from the vote. The legislation establishes the legal framework for measures linked to the PKK's dissolution and surrender of weapons, while creating mechanisms to oversee and verify the implementation of the process. Under the 12 articles, the law sets scope after confirmed PKK dissolution, defines organization and oversight board terms, allows investigation and prosecution deferrals, and allows lifting detention and judicial controls. It also stipulates that new terror offenses cancel granted deferrals, allows deferral of prison sentence execution, requires registration of surrendered weapons and materials, and sets a six-month period for written applications. The remaining provisions grant legal protection to implement

0: appointing officials state that the law takes effect upon official publication and make the president responsible for implementing law provisions. The parliament speaker described the vote as a historic achievement, pointing to the broad parliamentary consensus behind the legislation and saying that the outcome belonged not to a single political party, but to the country as a whole.
1: Bugün hep beraber Türkiye Büyük Millet Meclisi çatısı altında tarihi bir güne şahitlik ettik. 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
0: The legislation provides the legal foundation for the next phase of the national solidarity and social integration process, centered on verified disarmament, the dissolution of the PKK, and the strengthening of national unity and social cohesion.
2: Turkish Foreign Minister Hakan Fidan held high-level talks in Libya, underscoring Ankara's diplomatic engagement in support of political unity, dialogue, and stability in the country.
0: Turkish Foreign Minister Hakan Fidan held a series of high-level talks in Libya as Ankara stepped up diplomatic efforts to support political unity and stability in the North African country. Fidan met Abdul Hamid Dbeiba, Prime Minister of Libya's Tripoli-based Government of National Unity, with the two officials first holding one-on-one talks before meetings continued with their delegations. The Turkish Foreign Minister also held separate talks with Ibrahim Dbeiba, the Prime Minister's National Security Advisor, as part of his high-level contacts in the Libyan capital. The talks formed part of a broader diplomatic visit that also includes Benghazi, reflecting Ankara's engagement with different sides in Libya and its efforts to encourage national reconciliation. Ankara has long backed Libya's territorial integrity, political unity, and stability, while promoting dialogue between the country's rival political and security centers. The high-level contacts underscore Ankara's continued diplomatic role in Libya as Ankara pushes for greater coordination, national unity, and a political path toward lasting stability.
2: Bashar al-Assad, his brother Maher al-Assad, and his cousin Atef Najib have been sentenced to death after being convicted of crimes during the country's nearly 14-year war.
3: A Syrian court sentenced ousted Syrian President Bashar Assad, along with his younger brother, to death in absentia on Tuesday for crimes against humanity and war crimes during Syria's 14-year conflict that left about 500,000 people dead. The sentences at the Fourth Criminal Court in Damascus are the first against Assad or members of his inner circle since the Assad family's 5 decades in power came to an end 20 months ago. Also sentenced to death in the same case was Assad's maternal cousin, Atef Najib, who was convicted of overseeing a crackdown in the southern province of Daraa that led to the uprising and later the civil war. Amid tight security, Najib stood inside a cage wearing a prisoner's uniform as the judge read the sentence. A crowd of people gathered outside the courthouse in central Damascus to hear the verdict. Assad and his brother fled to Russia after the government's fall in December 2024 and received political asylum. Syria's new rulers have asked Russia to hand the Assads over. Najib, who was sanctioned by the U.S. Department of the Treasury in April 2011, was later detained and is one of the highest-ranking officials to be put on trial. Najib is a former Syrian Army Brigadier General who was head of the political security branch in southern Syria's Dara province under Assad in 2011. During his tenure, more than a dozen teenagers who scrawled anti-government graffiti on a school wall in Dara were arrested and tortured. The case became a catalyst for mass protests against the repressive policies of Assad's security forces. The protests were met by a brutal government crackdown and spiraled into a 14-year civil war that ended with Assad's ouster in a lightning rebel offensive.
2: The Iran war is putting two of the world's most important shipping choke points under growing pressure as new attacks on commercial vessels and hardening positions between Washington and Tehran dim prospects for a quick end to the conflict. Shipping risks have intensified both around the Strait of Hormuz and the Bab el-Mandeb Strait, critical routes for global oil and gas supplies, pushing crude prices higher and weighing on global markets. A suspected Houthi attack on an Egyptian-owned cargo vessel in the Bab el-Mandeb killed four crew members, while two Yemeni rescuers were also killed during the incident. The Iran-aligned Houthi group, which has declared a naval blockade against Saudi Arabia in the Red Sea, also said that it targeted a Saudi vessel carrying military equipment through the strategic waterway. In the Gulf of Oman, a U.S. Navy helicopter fired two Hellfire missiles at a Panama-flagged cargo ship, with the U.S. military saying that the vessel had ignored warnings and violated Washington's naval blockade on Iranian ports. The escalation comes as Iran hardens its position over the Strait of Hormuz, saying that the waterway will remain closed until Washington accepts Tehran's conditions for ending the war. Iran's demands include the release of frozen Iranian assets and an end to the conflicts across the region, including in Gaza and Lebanon, while Tehran has also previously called for sanctions relief and compensation for damage caused by U.S. attacks. Trump, meanwhile, has described the contacts with Tehran as a form of limited negotiation, while continuing to threaten further military action if Iran does not accept U.S. terms. The U.S. president has also claimed that Washington controls the Strait of Hormuz, even as Iran insists the waterway, which carried about a fifth of global oil and liquefied natural gas, flows before the war, will not reopen without a change in U.S. policy. The growing confrontation has deepened concerns over a prolonged disruption to global energy trade, with Brent crude rising to nearly $89 a barrel, as markets price in the risk of continued instability around both Hormuz and the Red Sea. Iranian officials have also signaled the possibility of further escalation, with a senior Revolutionary Guard advisors saying that Tehran is developing the capability to carry out operations on what he described as enemy soil. With maritime attacks spreading across key shipping routes and both Washington and Tehran toughening their rhetoric, the Strait of Hormuz remains at the center of a conflict that is increasingly threatening regional security and global trade. Iran's supreme leader appointed six senior military commanders, including Mohsen Rezaei, as secretary of the Supreme National Security Council.
3: Iran has replaced six senior military figures, according to decrees published on Monday evening on a Telegram channel that disseminates news from Iran's supreme leader, Mojtaba Khamenei. Iranian media also reported the appointments and published images of a ceremony in which Khamenei, however, was not visible. Given that U.S.-Israeli airstrikes had specifically targeted and killed military leaders in the country, the new appointments could bring a degree of order to the leadership. Furthermore, the appointments could signal that Tehran is moving away from a state of acute crisis towards the formalization and consolidation of the power structure. Ahmad Vahidi was promoted to the rank of general and formally appointed commander-in-chief of the powerful Islamic Revolutionary Guard Corps. He had already been serving in the role since the killing of his predecessor. Hossein Taib, a long-serving intelligence officer, was appointed as the new head of the paramilitary Basij militias. Brigadier Generals Ali Abdullahi and Ali Asmai were appointed chief of staff of the armed forces and commander of the IRGC's naval forces, respectively. Two further appointments concern deputy positions. It comes after Khamenei appointed former IRGC commander Mohsen Rezaei as the new chairman of Iran's National Security Council on Sunday. In comments to the New York Times, Iran expert Hamidreza Azizi described the appointment as a move to counterbalance the influence of Parliament Speaker Mohammad Bagher Ghalibaf, who most recently acted as chief negotiator in talks with the U.S.
2: Iran has appointed Mohsen Rezaei as secretary of its Supreme National Security Council, promoting hardliner and close ally of the supreme leader to the role more than 5 months into the conflict with the United States.
4: He is known for his hardline statements and as a close ally to Iran's new supreme leader. Mohsen Rezaei has been appointed secretary of Iran's Supreme National Security Council. His role is second in command of the body that coordinates Iran's security and foreign policy. So who is the 71-year-old who has been a perennial candidate for president of the Islamic Republic? He joined the Islamic Revolution Guard Corps shortly after the 1979 Islamic Revolution, moving up the ranks quickly. He became its commander in 1981, aged just 27. He led the IRGC for 16 years, overseeing the expansion of its ground, naval, and air capabilities. A prominent figure in the country's political and security establishment since leaving his role as IRGC commander, Rezaei was appointed military advisor to Mojtaba Khamenei in March after he took over as Iran's supreme leader after the death of his father. He has made frequent public statements during the war, voicing deep skepticism about negotiations and threatening the United States. In April, Rezaei said it would be great if the U.S. launched a ground invasion of Iran. He said, quote, "We would take thousands of hostages, and then for each hostage we would get $1 billion. Rezaei has also expressed a personal view that he was not in favor of extending the ceasefire. Reflecting his close ties to Mojtaba, the supreme leader issued a decree on Sunday appointing Rezaei as his representative on the SNSC. Khamenei cited Rezaei's valuable experience in the appointment, including his long military career.
2: Israel's restrictions on commercial goods entering Gaza are deepening daily hardships for Palestinians as shortages of basic household items force families to rely on costly repairs and improvise alternatives.
0: Israel's continued restrictions on commercial goods entering Gaza are forcing Palestinians to repair and reuse basic household items, as shortages send the prices of essential devices such as fans and lighters soaring. After nearly 3 years of war and restrictions on goods entering the enclave, residents say that even simple items have become difficult or extremely expensive to obtain. The shortage of lighters has created another daily struggle for families already facing limited access to cooking gas, with displaced residents saying that even preparing food and bread has become more difficult. Repair shops are trying to keep old fans working by salvaging motors and components from damaged devices. But technicians say that replacement parts and new motors have been largely unavailable.
5: عليهم إقبال مش طبيعي، لأنه كل بيت محتاج لو أقل شيء مروحة. عدد المراوح اللي في البيوت انعدمه، واللي موجود من تحت ركام طلوع، يعني بيجيبوا لنا الزباين، بنجيب احنا بعض المواتير هذول للتعبانات وبنصلح مطور من مطور، لكن ما بتحملش لانه عمره الافتراضي خلص، لانه احنا عندنا ما يقارب 3 سنوات ولا مطور دخل القطاع غزه.
0: The shortage is particularly severe during Gaza's summer heat, with many displaced Palestinians living in makeshift tents where high temperatures make conditions increasingly unbearable. Residents have questioned Israel's restrictions on fans, saying that the devices pose no security threat and are essential for families and children living in crowded tents.
2: Israeli forces demolished a Palestinian home and sheep pen south of Hebron, citing lack of building permits as demolition orders continue to affect the area.
3: The Israeli army demolished a Palestinian-owned house and a sheep pen south of Hebron in the occupied West Bank. Palestinian activist Khaled Al-Khaimeri told an Anadolu agency correspondent that Israeli forces raided the Kirbet Al-Fara area, located west of the town of Yada, south of Hebron. He said the forces demolished a roughly 150 square meter house where a family of six lived, citing the reason that it had been built without a permit. Khaimeri also said Israeli soldiers demolished a sheep pen and noted that the area had been subjected to ongoing Israeli attacks and demolition notices targeting homes and other structures. Khaimeri said Israeli authorities had also issued orders to halt or demolish the area's electricity infrastructure, further worsening the already difficult living conditions for residents and threatening access to basic necessities. He said Israel has demolished 4 homes in Kirbet Al-Fara since December 2025 and has issued demolition notices for around 35 additional homes and structures. The demolitions were reportedly carried out on the grounds that the structures had been built without permits in areas classified as Area C. Under the second Oslo Agreement signed between the Palestinian administration and Israel in 1995, the West Bank was divided into areas A, B, and C. Area A, which covers 18% of the occupied West Bank, was placed under Palestinian administrative and security control. Area B was placed under Palestinian administrative control and Israeli security control, while Area C, covering 61% of the West Bank, was placed under Israeli administrative and security control. Since Israel launched its attacks on the Gaza Strip on October 7, 2023, there has also been an increase in arrests, raids, and attacks targeting Palestinians in the occupied West Bank and East Jerusalem.
2: A magnitude 7.4 earthquake that rocked Colombia has been described as an unusual seismic event by experts. The powerful quake rattled communities across the region, raising concerns over damage and aftershocks as authorities assess the impact and monitor seismic activity.
3: Powerful 7.4 magnitude earthquake struck western Colombia on Monday, damaging hundreds of buildings and leaving many trapped under debris while their loved ones and rescue workers searched through rubble. Seismologist Rodrigo Alejandro Leon Loya said a quake of that size in the area was unusual.
6: El lugar en donde ocurrió el sismo de hoy,
7: and the location where today's earthquake occurred is a specific area. Let's say a volume at depth, which, if you look at the Geological Survey's catalog, is an area with a high frequency of earthquakes. The difference is that the earthquakes there are so small that they're hardly ever felt. Today's earthquake, then, was quite unusual. A magnitude of 7.4 is statistically considered a significant earthquake. The probability of another event occurring there has just decreased significantly because we've now released, so to speak, that accumulated energy, and it will take some time for another earthquake to occur at that point.
3: He stressed that it was unlikely that a quake of a similar size would happen again in a small time frame.
7: So, if you clasp your hands together and try to move one hand up and the other down, what you'll feel is heat. That's energy. Well, the same thing happens at that interface. Okay, and those are very large earthquakes, such as the Valdivia earthquake in 1960 or the Mall earthquake in Chile. Also, the magnitude 8.81 earthquake in Tumaco at the beginning of the last century, at the interface on the border between Ecuador and Colombia. Now, this subduction system doesn't just generate seismic activity at the interface. There are parts of the plate that extend much further inwards and much deeper. And today's earthquake was unusual because it occurred at a depth of between 90 and 100 kilometers, but within the subducting plate.
3: The Pacific, particularly the Choco region, is one of Colombia's poorest, nestled in dense jungle. Much of Chaco is only reachable by boat or plane, which may pose difficulty in assessing the wider toll.
8: Ziraat Bank is with you all around the world.

0: NVIDIA and major investor firms from the Wall Street plan to mobilize over $500 billion to invest in artificial intelligence infrastructure.
1: NVIDIA said it has partnered with six major financial institutions to launch compute financing platforms aimed at raising over $500 billion in third-party capital for AI infrastructure. NVIDIA CEO Jensen Huang said on social media that the company has the option to backstop up to $125 billion, or 25% of the potential deals. The move highlights how surging demand for AI computing capacity is drawing institutional investors as governments, companies, and startups race to build out data centers to support AI workloads. Big tech companies have signaled that spending on AI would not slow down, with combined outlays set to surpass $730 billion this year. The initiative is intended to broaden access to NVIDIA-based infrastructure among frontier AI developers, enterprises, governments, and cloud providers, while creating longer duration, usage-linked investment opportunities for large asset managers and private capital firms. NVIDIA said the arrangements would create dedicated pools of capital at significant scale at attractive rates for its customers. The company did not disclose the financial terms, investment commitments by individual firms, or a timetable for deploying the planned $500 billion.
0: U.S. judge has dismissed fraud and bribery charges against Indian billionaire Gautam Adani after federal prosecutors moved to drop the case.
2: A U.S. judge on Monday dismissed fraud and bribery charges against Indian billionaire Gautam Adani. District Judge Nicholas Garofis granted federal prosecutors rare bid to toss the case after inquiring into their reasons for doing so. He said he was satisfied that Adani's promise to invest $10 billion in the United States did not factor into the Justice Department's decision. But he criticized Principal Associate Deputy Attorney General Trent Bacotter for collaborating with defense lawyers without input from prosecutors or agents who investigated the case. Adani was charged in 2024 with agreeing to bribe Indian government officials so a subsidiary of his Adani Group could win approval to develop a solar energy plant. He was also accused of misleading U.S. investors by providing reassuring information about his company's anti-corruption practices. Adani Group has consistently denied wrongdoing. In a July 4th court ruling, McCotter said the case was primarily foreign, hard to prove, and inconsistent with the agency's current priorities. In a statement posted on X, Adani said he welcomed the U.S. court's decision with humility and deep respect for the judicial process.
0: For anyone in Europe who still thought climate change was a problem for future generations, this summer's sweltering heat waves have brought home the reality of its costly and life-altering economic impacts have already arrived.
3: For any European who thought climate change was a problem for future generations, this summer could make them think again. The costly and life-altering economic impacts of climate change arrived for Europeans with record-breaking heat and droughts this year. The weather has caused havoc in power production, shipping, and public health systems, while this wildfire season is on track to be Europe's biggest ever. The average high in Western Europe for July was 4.8% above the month's historic norm, which was the highest anomaly since 1961. Analysts think the region's economy has been hit for hundreds of billions of euros this summer, and they warn this is just the beginning, with costs due to rise faster than temperatures. Climate is changing faster in Europe than any other continent, and its impact reaches across society. The damage stretches public finances, redraws the tourism map, and could set off wild swings in inflation, among other issues. Traffic on key cargo arteries like the Rhine and the Danube rivers is limited due to low water levels. ING estimates the halt of traffic on the Rhine alone will lower Germany's GDP by 0.3 percentage points this year, while more than a half dozen nuclear generators have shut or lowered production due to cooling difficulties. Agricultural yield estimates have been cut, with crops harvested late, while the costs of the emergency response, like fighting fires or cutting power use, further stretch budgets. Insurance firm Allianz estimates climate change could trim 5 to 7% off growth by 2030 for Europe's most exposed economies, like Spain, France, and Italy.
4: Zirat Bank is with you all around the world.

0: After a short break, we're back, so let's continue. Turkey and Austria are seeking to deepen economic and strategic cooperation as Ankara also pushes for greater momentum in its relations with the European Union.
1: Turkey and Austria are seeking to broaden their partnership beyond traditional trade ties, with President Recep Tayyip Erdogan highlighting opportunities for closer economic, technological, and strategic cooperation, while pressing for progress in Ankara's relations with the European Union. Erdogan's talks with the Austrian Chancellor covered a wide-ranging agenda, reflecting improving bilateral relations, as Ankara looks to strengthen cooperation with Vienna in areas ranging from investment and transportation to regional security.
2: Avusturya ile yeşil enerji, kritik mineraller, yüksek teknoloji, ulaştırma ve savunma sanayi alanlarında önemli işbirliği potansiyeline sahibiz.
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0: U.S. President Donald Trump secretly took a U.S. military flight from Turkey last month after an Iranian threat, the Washington Post reported, despite the White House saying he was aboard Air Force One.
1: Prompted by an Iranian threat, U.S. President Donald Trump took a secret military flight from Turkish capital Ankara last month. When the White House said he was aboard Air Force One, the Washington Post reported Monday. Trump had taken the newly renovated Qatari-donated jet to Ankara for the NATO summit, but he unexpectedly used an older Air Force One when departing the country, a move that prompted questions about the newer plane's security. The trip to NATO was the first international travel for the new plane and took place as hostilities escalated with Iran. After Trump boarded the old Air Force One in front of cameras in Ankara, he was secretly shuttled by an airport catering truck to a smaller plane, an Air Force C-32A. The Post reported citing a U.S. official familiar with the operation and another person familiar with the president's travel. The C-32A flew to Britain, arriving at around 10:20 p.m., with the older Air Force One and media arriving minutes later, the Post reported. Trump said on Truth Social that he would use an older baby blue Air Force One plane for old time's sake to fly from Ankara to RAF Mildenhall in Britain, while the new plane stopped at the same base so U.S. service members stationed there could tour the aircraft. When asked for comment on the revelation of a secret flight on a third plane, the White House provided a statement from Communications Director Steve Chung, saying the Qatari-donated jet has been fitted with high-level security protocols that ensure the safety of the president and his staff.
0: A major gasoline reservoir in Libya's Zawiya, west of Tripoli, caught fire and collapsed on Monday after what authorities said was an attack by unknown perpetrators.
3: A drone targeted an oil facility in Libya's western city of Zawiya, marking the third such incident since Sunday. In a statement, the NOC said the remotely operated drone fell near the main oil tank and pipeline network at a blending and packaging plant operated by the Zawiya Oil Refining Company. No casualties or material damage were reported. The NOC warned that repeated attacks were posing a growing threat to oil facilities in the area and called for urgent intervention by the relevant authorities. It also placed firefighting and safety teams on heightened alert for any further incidents. The NOC warned that if the attacks continue, it could declare force majeure and completely halt operations at the Zawiya refinery. The latest incident followed an attack on a gasoline storage tank at the Zawiya oil depot Monday that sparked a major fire and prompted the NOC to declare a state of maximum emergency. The tank, which contained an estimated 4.5 million liters of gasoline, later collapsed as emergency crews worked to contain the blaze and prevent it from spreading to nearby facilities.
0: Russian drone and missile strikes hit Mykolaiv region overnight, damaging homes and an industrial site and injuring a 75-year-old woman as firefighters respond to the blazes.
3: Ukraine's State Emergency Service reported that Russian forces launched a fresh wave of attacks on the Mykolaiv region, damaging buildings and sparking fires across the area. Firefighting crews were dispatched to bring the blazes under control. According to the Mykolaiv Regional Military Administration, Russian forces attacked the region overnight into August 11th using Shahed and Molniya-type strike drones along with a missile strike. Officials said the strikes caused both material damage and at least one injury. In Mykolaiv City itself, a 75-year-old woman suffered an acute stress reaction as a result of a Shahed drone strike. Medical personnel treated her at the scene, and her condition was described as satisfactory. The same strikes damaged a private home, an apartment building, and an industrial facility in the city. The attacks were not limited to the regional capital. In the Bashtanka district, Russian troops carried out a missile strike on open terrain on the afternoon of August 10th, with no casualties reported. Further east, the Snigurivka community was struck six times by Molniya-type drones, damaging a residential building, the windows of three high-rise buildings, an unfinished construction site, a retail shop, and a car. The strikes are part of a broader, near-daily pattern of Russian attacks on Mykolaiv and the surrounding region over recent weeks. Just a day earlier, regional authorities reported that Russian forces shelled the Mykolaiv region, damaging buildings, businesses, and vehicles, and injuring a 48-year-old woman.
0: Wildfires have ravaged parts of British Columbia, killing at least one person and forcing more than 20,000 to evacuate as authorities declared a state of emergency.
1: Swathes of British Columbia, Canada, have been ravaged by wildfires, with authorities declaring a state of emergency to help combat the raging fires. Just after midnight on Saturday, August 8th, a motorist captured wildfires burning in the night sky as it lined Highway 97. In the Boston Bar area of British Columbia, plumes of smoke were seen rising above trees as wildfires raged. Over 20,000 people have been evacuated in Canada, with a number of homes and properties damaged by the fierce flames. The Royal Canadian Mounted Police has reported at least one death from the recent wildfires. An 80-year-old woman who reportedly died while trying to escape a wildfire near Summerland, British Columbia.
0: The timber wildfire has spread across 697 hectares in California's Big Sur as hundreds of firefighters battle the blaze amid heavy smoke and difficult terrain.
3: The timber fire continues to burn in California's Big Sur region, having spread across approximately 697 hectares or 1,723 acres as firefighters work to contain the growing wildfire in steep and rugged terrain. According to the latest information from the California Department of Forestry and Fire Protection, the blaze remains only partially contained, with heavy smoke continuing to rise from the affected areas. Fire crews are maintaining firefighting operations as they work to slow the fire's advance and protect nearby communities and infrastructure. Around 480 firefighters have been deployed to battle the wildfire, using ground crews and other firefighting resources to contain the flames. The difficult terrain in the Big Sur area is making operations challenging, while dry conditions are contributing to the risk of further fire spread. Authorities have issued evacuation orders and warnings for areas considered at risk from the wildfire, urging residents and visitors to follow official instructions and remain alert as conditions can change rapidly. The timber fire is burning in Monterey County, an area known for its rugged coastline, forests, and steep mountain terrain. Heavy smoke from the blaze has been visible across parts of the region, while firefighters continue efforts to establish stronger containment lines. Officials are closely monitoring the fire and weather conditions as firefighting crews remain on the ground. The extent of the fire and containment levels could change as crews continue their operations and authorities assess the situation.
0: Almost three quarters of England is now facing drought as prolonged dry weather and Britain's fifth heat wave of the year put growing pressure on agriculture, water supplies and wildlife.
4: From Bristol to London, once green fields have turned brown, ponds have dried up, and the ground has cracked after weeks of intense heat and little rainfall. Nearly three quarters of England is now experiencing drought, the British government said on Monday. Officials say 71.3% of the country is facing a flash drought caused by a combination of unusually low rainfall and high temperatures. The figure has risen sharply since late July, when nearly half of England was considered to be in drought. Around 45 million people now live in drought-affected areas, while 27 million are facing restrictions on water use. Britain is currently in the grip of its fifth heat wave of the year. Preliminary figures show that England and Wales recorded their driest July in 190 years, while southeast England received just 1% of its expected average rainfall. Recent drone footage shows sun-scorched parks in Bristol and London, parched land surrounding Stonehenge and dried-up ponds near Brighton. The prolonged dry spell is placing growing pressure on agriculture, public water supplies, and wildlife across the country.
0: These were all the latest world news. Now, let's take a look at sports.

0: I appreciate it.
1: President, I have a little... Yes, thank you. For you. Can I give it to you first?
0: Sure, I'd love that. Thank
2: U.S. President Donald Trump said it would be a terrible mistake if Gianni Infantino was ousted as head of World Football's governing body. The FIFA boss has come under pressure following his failed plan to sell off stakes in the Men's World Cup to private investors and over his conduct while in charge of UEFA. Trump said in a post on social media, FIFA would be making a terrible mistake if, for any reason, they even considered replacing President Gianni Infantino. The U.S. president said World Football's governing body would never be as successful or profitable again if Infantino leaves. It's the first time Trump has publicly backed Infantino since his controversial plan to sell profits in the World Cup through a commercial subsidiary called the FIFA Forward Enterprise. European football's governing body, UEFA, has threatened to boycott all FIFA competitions and is considering legal action, despite Infantino apologizing for the aborted FFE plan.
3: And since you are a winner, of course, you can as well touch it. It's pretty heavy. Yeah. It's the winner trophy. The last one who lifted that is Leo Messi.
4: 90 days. Can you believe it? Zero. Less you win.
2: A consortium including billionaire Amazon founder Jeff Bezos has advanced its talks to buy about a 30% stake in Liverpool, according to reports. The group is led by British Indian millionaire businessman Amit Bhatia, which also includes Facebook co-founder Eduardo Saverin. The Liverpool owners, Fenway Sports Group, confirmed last month that the group had expressed interest in making a strategic minority investment in Liverpool Football Club. Amit Bhatia is the son-in-law of Indian billionaire businessman Lakshmi Mittal, who had been a director and co-owner of Queen's Park Rangers for 18 years before selling his stake in the club last month. American businessman Bezos is the founder of e-commerce giant Amazon, is the fourth richest person in the world.

Mohamed Salah's long-anticipated departure from Liverpool headlines a big summer of football transfers with movements around Europe. The Egypt forward completed his move to Turkish outfit Trabzonspor earlier this month to much fanfare at Papara Park. Meanwhile, several England players caught the eyes of clubs during the World Cup, with Anthony Gordon departing Newcastle for Barcelona, Morgan Rodgers heading from Aston Villa to Chelsea on a £117 million transfer, and Elliot Anderson making his way from Nottingham to Manchester City on a £116 million switch. Newcastle also lost captain Bruno Guimaraes, who made the move to Arsenal, and Sandro Tonali to Tottenham. Yann Diamande turned down a bid from Liverpool to make a new home at Real Madrid, where he will join Mark Cucurella, who moves to the Bernabeu from Chelsea, and Ibrahima Konate, who made a free transfer from the Reds. It's not an exodus from Liverpool, though, as they have agreed to sign Barcelona's Ronald Araujo on loan. An estimated £2 billion has been spent on transfers so far this summer, but there may yet be some big names still to come. Barcelona and Real Madrid are both reportedly interested in Rodri, while Arsenal and Liverpool are set to battle over France star Bradley Barcola.

Founded in 1999 in Vienna, Austria, Vakıf Bank International AG operates branches in Vienna, Frankfurt, and Cologne, as well as a representative office in Budapest, employing 73 staff members. The bank plays a significant role in strengthening economic relations and foreign trade between Turkey, Austria, and Germany. It primarily focuses on financing the commercial activities of its corporate clients and investing in bonds. With a strong capital and liquidity structure, the bank reached a total asset size of €991 million by the end of 2024. Thanks to its strong brand recognition, it serves approximately 13,000 customers across a broad base.

0: A new security architecture is emerging in the region as Turkey, Saudi Arabia, and Pakistan sign a landmark mutual defense agreement in Mecca. The pact says an attack on any one of the three will be regarded as an attack on all, marking a major step in security cooperation between the three regional powers. The agreement also comes as the U.S.-Iran war continues to reshape the region, with the Strait of Hormuz still closed and diplomatic efforts facing new obstacles. Joining me to discuss these and other developing stories are Daily Sabah editor Kelvin Dunga and political analyst Dr. Hamid Khan Al-Mashriqi. Let's begin.
1: The Turkish parliament has approved a landmark 12-article law advancing the national solidarity and social integration process, marking a major legislative step in efforts to end decades of terrorism and establish a legal framework for the PKK's verified disarmament and dissolution. The law on strengthening national solidarity and social integration was approved with 468 votes in favor and 88 against, while six lawmakers abstained from the vote. The legislation establishes the legal framework for measures linked to the PKK's dissolution and surrender of weapons, while creating mechanisms to oversee and verify the implementation of the process. Under the 12 articles, the law sets scope after confirmed PKK dissolution, defines organization and oversight board terms, allows investigation and prosecution deferrals, and allows lifting detention and judicial controls. It also stipulates that new terror offenses cancel granted deferrals, allows deferral of prison sentence execution, requires registration of surrendered weapons and materials, and sets a six-month period for written applications. The remaining provisions grant legal protection to implementing officials, state that the law takes effect upon official publication, and make the president responsible for implementing law provisions. The parliament speaker described the vote as a historic achievement, pointing to the broad parliamentary consensus behind the legislation and saying that the outcome belonged not to a single political party, but to the country as a whole.
2: Bugün hep beraber Türkiye Büyük Millet Meclisi çatısı altında tarihi bir güne şahitlik ettik. 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
1: The legislation provides the legal foundation for the next phase of the national solidarity and social integration process, centered on verified disarmament, the dissolution of the PKK, and the strengthening of national unity and social cohesion.
2: Turkish Foreign Minister Hakan Fidan held high-level talks in Libya, underscoring Ankara's diplomatic engagement in support of political unity, dialogue, and stability in the country.
1: Turkish Foreign Minister Hakan Fidan held a series of high-level talks in Libya as Ankara stepped up diplomatic efforts to support political unity and stability in the North African country. Fidan met Abdul Hamid Dbeiba, Prime Minister of Libya's Tripoli-based Government of National Unity, with the two officials first holding one-on-one talks before meetings continued with their delegations. The Turkish Foreign Minister also held separate talks with Ibrahim Dbeiba, the Prime Minister's National Security Advisor, as part of his high-level contacts in the Libyan capital. The talks formed part of a broader diplomatic visit that also includes Benghazi, reflecting Ankara's engagement with different sides in Libya and its efforts to encourage national reconciliation. Ankara has long backed Libya's territorial integrity, political unity, and stability, while promoting dialogue between the country's rival political and security centers. The high-level contacts underscore Ankara's continued diplomatic role in Libya as Ankara pushes for greater coordination, national unity, and a political path toward lasting stability.
2: Welcome back to the program. Daily Sabah editor Kelvin Dunga is with us in the studio. Kelvin, welcome to Turkish Diplomacy.
3: Thank you so much for having me, Umar.
2: Great to have you in the studio, Kelvin. Kelvin, let's go over the front page of Daily Sabah. Some interesting stories there. Of course, the tariff-free Turkey initiative is there. What's happening in Colombia is also there on the front page. Some energy ministry statements from the Turkish energy minister. Problems in Europe as well. There's an energy crisis ongoing, and of course Iran as well. But Kelvin, let's start with what's happening at home in Turkey, the tariff-free policy. Let's discuss more about it. We were just watching that news report as well. What's going on? What has Daily Sabah reported on this story?
3: All right. So the tariff-free Turkey initiative that has been spearheaded by Devlet Bahçeli, who is the ally of the government, he has been making great strides in the right direction, considering the gains that they have made. And fortunately, their new policy has made, it has actually made another key gain following the passing of it in the parliament. I think Speaker of Parliament Numan Kurtulmuş actually said it clearly in the video that we watched a while ago. 468 members of the parliament out of the 600 they have voted yes, which shows that everybody right now is. We pretty much everybody right now is on the same table and on the same page, understanding that the key to a stable Turkey is actually a tariff-free environment, and of course there have been some components in the bill which has been passed into law that also needs to be polished. But the main thing right now is not exactly the passing of the bill into law. It's actually the implementation, considering that the PKK terror group has been active. But of course, lately it has dropped their weapons, and I think we saw that video. I think that video was like in 2023. 2003 when they showed us burning their weapons, which is symbolic, of course. But the idea is all about bringing them on the same table and at least implement the whole idea, at least understanding that the future doesn't need us to fight, or the future doesn't need anybody to blow anyone. It's all about being on the same page and living peacefully. And of course, we have some opposition who have rejected the move. But well, at the end of the day, the discussions and the agreements always come back to sitting on the table and at least coming up with something that is fruitful for the future of the team or of the nation itself. So, in a nutshell, that's the idea. And of course, the question would be like, what's the whole thing? Why is this bill being implemented, or why is this bill being pushed into law? Of course, it's all about the ex-PKK members to be assimilated into civilian life, and also. But you have to understand that after they are assimilated there, because of their past history, they are going to be monitored. But still, we are heading toward a future which looks brighter than it was maybe like a decade ago. So it's a very good step.
2: Kelvin, there's an opinion piece as well about the Makkah Joint Defense Agreement. We'll have Hamid Khan in the second half of the show. We'll talk with him about what are the latest updates over there. There's Colombia as well. I want to talk about Colombia, the earthquake in Colombia. The death toll over there, Kelvin, has topped 200. And we have a news report as well. Let's watch that news report first, and then let's discuss it.
3: All right, no problem.
2: Rescue operations are continuing across northwestern Colombia after a powerful magnitude 7.4 earthquake caused widespread destruction, posing a major early challenge for the country's new government.
4: Rescatistas y vecinos continúan buscando sobrevivientes del terremoto de magnitud 7.4 que azotó el noroeste de Colombia y que se convirtió en el de mayor magnitud registrado en el siglo XXI. 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
2: The earthquake has been described as an unusual seismic event by experts. The powerful earthquake rattled communities across the region, raising concerns over damage and aftershock as authorities continue to assess the impact and monitor seismic activity.
5: Powerful 7.4 magnitude earthquake struck western Colombia on Monday, damaging hundreds of buildings and leaving many trapped under debris while their loved ones and rescue workers searched through rubble. Seismologist Rodrigo Alejandro Leon Loya said a quake of that size in the area was unusual.
6: El lugar en donde ocurrió el sismo de hoy.
7: And the location where today's earthquake occurred is a specific area. Let's say a volume at depth, which, if you look at the Geological Survey's catalog, is an area with a high frequency of earthquakes. The difference is that the earthquakes there are so small that they're hardly ever felt. Today's earthquake, then, was quite unusual. A magnitude of 7.4 is statistically considered a significant earthquake. The probability of another event occurring there has just decreased significantly because we've now released, so to speak, that accumulated energy, and it will take some time for another earthquake to occur at that point.
5: He stressed that it was unlikely that a quake of a similar size would happen again in a small time frame.
7: So, if you clasp your hands together and try to move one hand up and the other down, what you'll feel is heat. That's energy. Well, the same thing happens at that interface. Okay, and those are very large earthquakes, such as the Valdivia earthquake in 1960, or the Mall earthquake in Chile,

0: Also, the magnitude 8.81 earthquake in Tumaco at the beginning of the last century, at the interface on the border between Ecuador and Colombia. Now, this subduction system doesn't just generate seismic activity at the interface. There are parts of the plate that extend much further inwards and much deeper. And today's earthquake was unusual because it occurred at a depth of between 90 and 100 kilometers, but within the subducting plate.
1: The Pacific, particularly the Choco region, is one of Colombia's poorest, nestled in dense jungle. Much of Chaco is only reachable by boat or plane, which may pose difficulty in assessing the wider toll.
2: Welcome back to the program. Kelvin, some of the most poorest communities across Colombia have been impacted by the 7.4 magnitude earthquake. What are the measures? Tell me about the measures that the government has taken to protect those civilians, and obviously thousands of people are missing as well right now. And the death toll, as we just saw, has topped 200. So what is the government doing over there?
3: Actually, the death toll is now 254, which is sad. It was yesterday, of course, it was, I mean, the last time that we checked after the crisis meeting, that was, I mean, after the debrief, it was 224. But right now, I think 30 more people have died. And unfortunately, you know, the region that that Colombia is in is actually prone to so many earthquakes, and you have to understand that in 1999 there was another earthquake which killed more than like 6,000 people, and just last week we saw Venezuela also facing the same the same situation. So of course the government, and I mean the government of Colombia with their new president Abelardo de Espriella, unfortunately, you know, being sworn in and at the same time you just get into the business end of to business, which is not like good business at the end of the day. This one is a natural disaster, and it's of course the baptism by fire when it comes to to the president Abelardo himself. But well, from the looks of it, it seems as if it's too early to measure what the government has been doing. And I think they know that their region is prone to earthquakes. Of course, I'm sure their buildings are supposed to be built accordingly. But from the looks of it and the death tolls which are being recorded, we in a situation whereby it's like they are not exactly learning from the past, but well, it's too early to push the government, and also this one is a new government with a new president, but it's still something that has to be taken into account, that when it comes to government, governments are actually continuation. I usually tell people that when a new president comes in, it's not like a president just comes in and starts over. It's a continuation of policies that have been happening, I mean, in the past. But many in such situations, many people usually rely on external on external intervention, and from the looks of it right now, thankfully Colombia has been receiving quite a huge amount of support from external nations. And when you look at the humanitarian angle, we also have to understand that this one, it's not just about Colombia. It also has to be a lesson that has to be learned by each and every country that is prone to, earthquakes, and one of them is actually Turkey. Because you remember in 2023 there was an earthquake which I think we lost close to 60,000 people, and of course these are, of course we can put comparisons, and that specific earthquake was of course disastrous, but it's a world disaster. You know, it's not just about Colombia. The reason why we are talking about it right now is because the people in Colombia are part of the global village. So these are lessons that have to be learned from what's happening right now. And I hope we won't have. I mean, the death toll doesn't rise sharply, considering that as of yesterday there were 188 people who were missing. So, the government, with its situation right now, is a baptism by fire. But still, what can you do? You were sworn in to save the people, and this is exactly the one of the tests that you have to pass. And we don't know. President Abelardo has to be active, and has to be active as quickly as possible.
2: Kelvin, there are two stories, one on top of the other. The placement is extremely interesting because one is about Turkey, and the other one is about Europe. But both of them focus on energy. Turkey is going to double Black Sea gas output at Filyospor and Zonguldak.
3: Yes.
2: And the second story, let's discuss both of these together. The second story is talking about Europe's energy crisis, because Europe is continuing to face shortages of gas because of the war in Ukraine. And obviously, they have cut down the imports from Russia as well. Kelvin, explain to me these two stories.
3: All right. So, Turkey's projects, especially the Sakarya one, it's all about trying to make sure that we don't rely much to...
2: It's about self-sufficiency.
3: It's self-sufficiency. We don't have to rely more on imports when it comes to gases, considering that summer is about to end, and we are heading toward winter, which is the season whereby gas is mostly used. So at least this initiative, it helps Turkey, who are of course connected to Europe, and unfortunately, you know the reserves of the gas reserves in Europe, they have been decreasing rapidly, and one of the reasons why the global energy market has been going down is all about the war in the Middle East. We also have to connect that one. It's not just about Turkey and Europe. We also have to understand that the war in the Middle East has got a huge role that it has been playing, considering what's happening right now. So, with that being said, Turkey is actually making an amazing stride toward the right direction, self-sufficiency, and you never know what's going to happen in winter. You never know how many dollars are going to be lost, considering the wars and the wars in the Middle East, and also the war between Russia and Ukraine. That's also another war that has been affecting the global energy market. So, in a situation like this, it seems as if the Turkish government has been doing quite well, and I hope that this gas project comes out a success. And, well, of course, time will tell, but from the looks of it, the signs look promising.
2: Kelvin, you were talking about the war in the Middle East. We have a news report on it. U.S. President Donald Trump countered Iran's call for U.S. war reparations on Monday with demands that Tehran pay for the damage they've done over a 50-year period.
4: Back to the subject of Iran, sir. Can you give us any estimate of when you think the Strait of Hormuz will...
5: Well, it's open now. We're taking a lot of ships. It's open now. Look, the only one that has control of the Strait of Hormuz right now is the United States Navy. We have a blockade that's been infallible. It's a steel wall. And we let people in that we want to let in, and those people come in, and they've been coming in and they're going out. So it's actually open now. We do not let them go into Iran. They're not admitted into the Strait to go to Iran. But it's open for others. Now, a little bit complex, because they will, on occasion, drop a mine, and we find the mines. You know, we've mine swept the entire strait, as you probably maybe heard, maybe you didn't hear. But we control the strait 100%. Now, can they make trouble? Yeah, they can make trouble. But they're broke. They have no money. You know, Iran is broke, totally broke. And they're not paying their soldiers. They have inflation of 300% as of last night. I heard 309%. So we'll see what happens. But they've been bad for, they say 47, it's actually 50 now. You know, 47, they've been saying it for 3 years. But for 50 years, they've been the bully of the Middle East. What they've done is terrible. They've killed hundreds of thousands of people. They've killed people, they've wounded and maimed people with the legs, the arms, you know, with the

0: The roadside bomb is their bomb. They're very proud of it. And now they're paying a price. Thank you very much.
1: Welcome back to the program. Kelvin, we just heard from President Trump on Iran. There's another story that I want to talk about, and it's about Ebola in Congo. Now, the total number of deaths has surpassed 2,000. And this outbreak basically started in May this year. Kelvin, tell me, what is the government doing there? Because we know the situation in the Democratic Republic of Congo, obviously facing a humanitarian crisis, facing so many diseases over the past few years. What's the latest from the Democratic Republic of Congo?
2: Well, this one is not normal. Like it took at least 9 weeks to, and for at least 1,000 cases to be recorded, death-wise, of course. Then it took about 3 weeks for the 1,000 to be, for the next 1,000 cases to be recorded, which is not normal at all. This one hits closer to home, of course, considering the proximity my country is with the DRC. And unfortunately, President Felix Tshisekedi's government has not been doing well, and the people who are mainly affected by this Ebola virus are mainly in the remote areas. Of course, Kinshasa has recorded none but a few cases. But if you look at it, it seems as if the main problem that DRC is facing right now is the whole thing with because the region itself is actually an embattled region, considering the M23 clashes and other militant groups that are active in that specific region. And also, we also have to understand that the Bundibugyo strain has been disastrous as compared to the Zaire strain that we were used to, and some of the remedies that are being used are so iffy and they are not being effective. And the world at large, of course, it has been talking about this whole Ebola thing, but it's like less effort has been pushed to making sure that this epidemic is contained. Of course, it's just because these 211, actually, 2,011 cases that have been recorded right now are the official ones, and it's not normal that we have 4,381 cases and 2,011 people have died. That's like half of the cases that have been recorded, which is not normal. Even Ebola virus was not like that. So,
1: but Kelvin, what are the measures that are being taken?
2: COVID, yes. The coronavirus was not like that. So this situation doesn't make sense. Like right now, it doesn't make sense. Of course, they contained it in the borders of the Democratic Republic of the Congo, but it's not making sense.
1: How do you stop this virus from crossing the border?
2: They have already tried to. They have contained it, of course, in the borders of the Democratic Republic of Congo. But it's like that thing whereby you close the door and you just incinerate the room. It's like killing everybody. It's like DRC right now is alone. Nobody's taking the risk or trying to help them. They are just alone because the World Health Organization right now is just counting numbers. We've heard them just counting cases. Of course, the first Ebola case was recorded, but I think we have heard the statement that one death is a tragedy, but many deaths are none but just statistics. It's like right now they are just counting statistics, and the borders have been closed. We have had cases in Uganda and even in Rwanda, but the main idea is not about closing the borders or being afraid of the virus spilling over other countries. It's all about making sure that we eradicate this Bundibugyo strain, which has been disastrous as compared to the Zaire strain. So the World Health Organization has to be active. And unfortunately, this also has been exacerbated by the fact that President Donald Trump,

0: withdrew the US aid, and well, the Congolese people are just dying, and they're just statistics, which is sad.
1: Of course, concerning developments, but hopefully we can expect some positive developments.
0: I hope so too.
1: Thank you so much, Kelvin. Thank you for those comments. I'll be right back with you. Turkey and Austria are seeking to deepen economic and strategic cooperation as Ankara also pushes for greater momentum in its relations with the European Union.
2: Turkey and Austria are seeking to broaden their partnership beyond traditional trade ties, with President Recep Tayyip Erdogan highlighting opportunities for closer economic, technological, and strategic cooperation while pressing for progress in Ankara's relations with the European Union. Erdogan's talks with the Austrian Chancellor covered a wide-ranging agenda, reflecting improving bilateral relations, as Ankara looks to strengthen cooperation with Vienna in areas ranging from investment and transportation to regional security.
3: Avusturya ile yeşil enerji, kritik mineraller, yüksek teknoloji, ulaştırma ve savunma sanayi alanlarında önemli işbirliği potansiyeline sahibiz.
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1: Welcome back to the program. Joining me now from London is political analyst Hamid Khan Al-Mashlighi. Hamid, welcome to Turkey's Diplomacy.
4: My pleasure. Thank you very much, Umar.
1: Hamid, let's talk about the Makkah joint agreement, the defense agreement signed by Turkey, Saudi Arabia and Pakistan. This agreement builds directly on the 2025 Saudi-Pakistan Pact, which has now been widened to Turkey. From a South Asian perspective, Hamid, how does Pakistan's involvement change the security picture, particularly for India?
4: Yes, definitely. I think it's very significantly important pact, and it shows that the Muslim world is coming to a platform where they believe that the joint defense is very important right now. And, you know, having Turkey in this pact is so important because we know that Turkey is the member of NATO at the same time. Turkey is part of the Europe and Asia at the same time. And then, you know, the Turkey's strength in towards drone technology and Turkey the status as a big international player in the economic growth and in the region is very important. On the other hand, we know that Saudi is a very island-rich country, and the Saudi Arabs being, you know, part of this is again makes it very important. And Pakistan have been, you know, key player in the region for many, you know, reasons, and especially after, you know, attack from India and the way Pakistan, you know, defeated India in a way that Pakistan have emerged as a new middle power in the region. And the key stabilizer in the region. And now the world is looking at this Makkah Pact, that the Muslim world is considering the fact that they should defend themselves rather than depending on any other powers or any other superpower in the region.
1: Hamid, the pact was signed while the U.S.-Iran war is still active, and we have the Gaza genocide as well. That's active as well. What does that timing tell us about why Riyadh, Ankara and Islamabad moved now rather than earlier?
4: This definitely, sadly, the regional situation is very volatile. I mean, the Iran war is very critical, and it is it is choking the whole world in terms of oil supply, in terms of food security, and other things. On the other hand, we have seen that the genocide by Netanyahu is carried on in Gaza, despite of you know, Hamas have given up on the region, and they are okay to support the peace process. But the region is now is a clear message to the world that you know, the continuous threat from Israel to attack Turkey is will mean that attack on all three countries. Similarly, if anyone attack on Saudi Arabia, it will consider an attack on all three countries: Pakistan, Saudi, and Turkey. And similarly, if India tries to do any misadventure with Pakistan, it will be attack on all three countries. So this is the, I always believe that this was the whole purpose of OIC when it was established in early 70s, that the Muslims should have a joint defense, joint economic growth, joint diplomacy, and they should, you know, the concept of Ummah is very important. So I think this is the revival of the concept of Ummah, and the way Ottoman Empire was leading the Muslim Ummah. On the other hand, we have seen the Haramain Sharifain is leading the, you know, is a leading country for the Muslim world. And Pakistan being the only nuclear power, Muslim nuclear power, and then the Pakistan being leading in so many fronts is making this three-country pact very, very strong. It is a strong message to the world that, you know, now the Muslims are believing that depending on Americans or any other for their defense is not work, did not work. We have seen in Iran-America conflict when, you know, American bases in Saudi Arabia, in Qatar, in Kuwait, in UAE came under attack. And instead of defending those countries, Americans were more into defending Israel. And these American bases became the liability for those Muslim countries, where they were spending billions of dollars to Americans for the sake of their defense. So I believe that the entire situation in current Iran America war, it is very important. And now I think in coming days we will see a very strong message to the rest of the world. And this is this world, you know, needed, the Muslim world needed this kind of agreement. And I will see maybe more countries adding into that. Maybe Egypt will join that. Maybe Qatar will join that. There are signs that other Muslim countries want to join this pact, and it will be expanded pact in coming months or years.
1: Hamid, we've seen reactions. We've seen the response from the Iranian side. There have been mixed responses from Iran. No such response has been seen. We haven't seen such a response from Israel or India, but obviously they are concerned about this pact. Hamid, tell me, how are two countries reacting to this? You're in the UK. Tell me, how is the British administration and the one in Washington reacting to this pact?
4: I mean, the British administration is again not very much expressive about this agreement, but they see this as an agreement for the region, and because they see that this is a kind of a message from the Muslim world that they want to keep themselves away.

0: in their security matters from the Western world. And I think this is a clear message, and this is the way they have seen into it. And similarly, Americans, you know, American public is seeing as a failure of Trump administration, and they are seeing as the clear announcement of America's failure and ending of American hegemony in the region, because America's hegemony was there for the last many decades. But now people, American government and Washington have realized that this is the end of American hegemony in coming few months or year. So this is the clear signs they have understood.
1: Hamid Khan al-Mashrighi, thank you so much for being with us. It was a pleasure listening to your analysis. Thank you so much.
0: Thank you.
1: Gavin, thank you so much for being with us in the studios as well. It was a pleasure listening to your comments.
2: Thank you so much for having me, Omar. It's always an honor being here.
1: That brings us to the end of our program. Thanks for joining us. Bye for now.

0: NVIDIA said it has partnered with 6 major financial institutions to launch compute financing platforms aimed at raising over $500 billion in third-party capital for AI infrastructure. NVIDIA CEO Jensen Huang said on social media that the company has the option to backstop up to $125 billion, or 25% of the potential deals. The move highlights how surging demand for AI computing capacity is drawing institutional investors as governments, companies, and startups race to build out data centers to support AI workloads. Big tech companies have signaled that spending on AI would not slow down, with combined outlays set to surpass $730 billion this year. The initiative is intended to broaden access to NVIDIA-based infrastructure among frontier AI developers, enterprises, governments, and cloud providers, while creating longer-duration, usage-linked investment opportunities for large asset managers and private capital firms. NVIDIA said the arrangements would create dedicated pools of capital at significant scale at attractive rates for its customers. The company did not disclose the financial terms, investment commitments by individual firms, or a timetable for deploying the planned $500 billion.
1: For any European who thought climate change was a problem for future generations, this summer could make them think again. The costly and life-altering economic impacts of climate change arrived for Europeans with record-breaking heat and droughts this year. The weather has caused havoc in power production, shipping, and public health systems, while this wildfire season is on track to be Europe's biggest ever. The average high in Western Europe for July was 4.8% above the month's historic norm, which was the highest anomaly since 1961. Analysts think the region's economy has been hit for hundreds of billions of euros this summer, and they warn this is just the beginning, with costs due to rise faster than temperatures. Climate is changing faster in Europe than any other continent, and its impact reaches across society. The damage stretches public finances, redraws the tourism map, and could set off wild swings in inflation, among other issues. Traffic on key cargo arteries like the Rhine and the Danube rivers is limited due to low water levels. ING estimates the halt of traffic on the Rhine alone will lower Germany's GDP by 0.3 percentage points this year, while more than a half dozen nuclear generators have shut or lowered production due to cooling difficulties. Agricultural yield estimates have been cut, with crops harvested late, while the costs of the emergency response, like fighting fires or cutting power use, further stretch budgets. Insurance firm Allianz estimates climate change could trim 5-7% of growth by 2030 for Europe's most exposed economies, like Spain, France, and Italy.
2: Zirat Bank is with you.

0: all around the world.
1: President, I have a little thing for you. Can I give it to you first?
2: Sure, I'd love that.
3: Thanks. U.S. President Donald Trump said it would be a terrible mistake if Gianni Infantino was ousted as head of World Football's governing body. The FIFA boss has come under pressure following his failed plan to sell off stakes in the Men's World Cup to private investors and over his conduct while in charge of UEFA. Trump said in a post on social media, FIFA would be making a terrible mistake if, for any reason, they even considered replacing President Gianni Infantino. The U.S. president said world football's governing body would never be as successful or profitable again if Infantino leaves. It's the first time Trump has publicly backed Infantino since his controversial plan to sell profits in the World Cup through a commercial subsidiary called the FIFA Forward Enterprise. European football's governing body, UEFA, has threatened to boycott all FIFA competitions and is considering legal action, despite Infantino apologizing for the aborted FFE plan.
1: And since you are a winner, of course, you can as well touch it. It's pretty heavy.
2: Yeah.
1: It's the winner trophy. The last one who lifted that is Leo Messi.
4: 90 days. Can you believe it?
5: Zero.
3: A consortium including billionaire Amazon founder Jeff Bezos has advanced its talks to buy about a 30% stake in Liverpool, according to reports. The group is led by British Indian millionaire businessman Amit Bhatia, which also includes Facebook co-founder Eduardo Saverin. The Liverpool owners, Fenway Sports Group, confirmed last month that the group had expressed interest in making a strategic minority investment in Liverpool Football Club. Amit Bhatia is the son-in-law of Indian billionaire businessman Lakshmi Mittal, who had been a director and co-owner of Queen's Park Rangers for 18 years before selling his stake in the club last month. American businessman Bezos is the founder of e-commerce giant Amazon, is the fourth richest person in the world.

Mohamed Salah's long-anticipated departure from Liverpool headlines a big summer of football transfers with movements around Europe. The Egypt forward completed his move to Turkish outfit Trabzonspor earlier this month to much fanfare at Papara Park. Meanwhile, several England players caught the eyes of clubs during the World Cup, with Anthony Gordon departing Newcastle for Barcelona, Morgan Rodgers heading from Aston Villa to Chelsea on a £117 million transfer, and Elliot Anderson making his way from Nottingham to Manchester City on a £116 million switch. Newcastle also lost captain Bruno Guimaraes, who made the move to Arsenal, and Sandro Tonali to Tottenham. Yann Diamande turned down a bid from Liverpool to make a new home at Real Madrid, where he will join Mark Cucurella, who moves to the Bernabeu from Chelsea, and Ibrahima Konate, who made a free transfer from the Reds. It's not an exodus from Liverpool, though, as they have agreed to sign Barcelona's Ronald Araujo on loan. An estimated £2 billion has been spent on transfers so far this summer, but there may yet be some big names still to come. Barcelona and Real Madrid are both reportedly interested in Rodri, while Arsenal and Liverpool are set to battle over France star Bradley Barcola.

The world is full of fear, getting whatever it wants. It only cares for five of its children. An enigma. Summoning armies of terror. Instead of wind, rain, or snow, it strangles the poor with oil and spreads death on its soil. Not you nor others. The rich will understand. They tell when it will fail and when and how high it will rise. Before you, there were others who stood strong and brave, and who were blown away like straw. It liked the ones with weak faith, but true life liked the brave ones. But now, you stand before me, challenging, rejecting terror. You come with crowds following you. You are aware of everything. And now you know nothing is as powerful as the truth. A News.

I'm Sudoza with your global weather update. Let's start. Across much of Europe, light clouds are moving quickly across the region. Athens will be sunny at 35 degrees, while Ankara has similar weather at 32. Farther west, warmer conditions stay cold for most of the continent. Rome is partly cloudy at 36 degrees, and Berlin has similar weather at 25. In the Balkans, temperatures remain on the warmer side. Tirana is partly cloudy at 38 degrees, while Pristina is sunny at 31. The Middle East warms up today, though. Mecca peaks at 42 degrees and Baghdad is partly cloudy at 48. In Central Asia, Almaty is cloudy at 35 degrees, while Baku is partly cloudy for today. Farther east, Bangkok is rainy at 29 degrees and Urumqi is partly cloudy at 31. Across Africa, Casablanca is cloudy at 27 degrees, while Tripoli is sunny at 31. In North America, Toronto has a thunderstorm and Los Angeles is partly cloudy at 29. In South America, Buenos Aires is at 11 degrees, while Caracas is partly cloudy at 26. Across Oceania, Sydney is partly cloudy at 19 degrees, while Port Moresby is at 28 for today. That's the latest global weather update. 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

watching A-News. I'm Elif Saatçıoğlu and we're broadcasting live from Istanbul. Let's start a bulletin with the headlines. U.S. President Donald Trump says that Washington has total control over the Strait of Hormuz as tensions with Iran persist and efforts to reach a broader settlement remain uncertain. Qatar has voiced strong support for the defense pact between Turkey, Saudi Arabia and Pakistan, describing greater regional cooperation as essential to collective security and stability. Palestinians in the occupied West Bank are facing escalating Israeli settler violence, displacement and expanding military operations, prompting the United Nations to warn that the territory has reached a breaking point.

Iran war is putting two of the world's most important shipping choke points under growing pressure, as new attacks on commercial vessels and hardening positions between Washington and Tehran dim prospects for a quick end to the conflict. Shipping risks have intensified both around the Strait of Hormuz and Bab el-Mandeb Strait, critical routes for global oil and gas supplies, pushing crude prices higher and weighing on global markets. A suspected Houthi attack on an Egyptian-owned cargo vessel in the Bab el-Mandeb killed four crew members, while two Yemeni rescuers were also killed during the incident. The Iran-aligned Houthi group, which has declared a naval blockade against Saudi Arabia in the Red Sea, also said that it targeted a Saudi vessel carrying military equipment through the strategic waterway. In the Gulf of Oman, a U.S. Navy helicopter fired two Hellfire missiles at a Panama-flagged cargo ship, with the U.S. military saying that the vessel had ignored warning and violated Washington's naval blockade on Iranian ports. The escalation comes as Iran hardens its position over the Strait of Hormuz, saying the waterway will remain closed until Washington accepts Tehran's conditions for ending the war. Iran's demands include the release of frozen Iranian assets and an end to conflicts across the region, including in Gaza and Lebanon, while Tehran has also previously called for sanctions relief in compensation for damage caused by the U.S. attacks. Trump, meanwhile, has described the contacts with Tehran as a form of limited negotiations, while continuing to threaten further military action if Iran does not accept U.S. terms. The U.S. president has also claimed that Washington controls the Strait of Hormuz, even as Iran insists the waterway, which carried out a fifth global oil and liquefied natural gas flows before the war, will not reopen without a change in U.S. policy. A growing confrontation has deepened concerns over a prolonged disruption to global energy trade, with Brent crude rising to nearly $89 to barrel as market price and the risk continued instability around Bab el-Mandeb and the Red Sea. Iranian officials have also signaled the possibility of further escalation, with a senior Revolutionary Guards advisor saying that Tehran is developing the capability to carry out operations on what he described as a enemy soil. With maritime attacks spreading across key shipping routes in both Washington and Tehran toughening their rhetoric, the Strait of Hormuz remains at the center of a conflict that is increasingly threatening regional security and global trade.

0: At least seven vessels transited the Strait of Hormuz on Tuesday as separate maritime incidents, including attacks on ships in the Gulf of Oman and Red Sea, further heightened the tensions across the Middle East.
1: At least seven vessels passed through the Strait of Hormuz on Tuesday, according to the latest tracking data from the maritime information platform Marine Traffic, cited by CNN. While separate incidents of violence were reported in surrounding Middle East waters the same day. Also, on Tuesday, the U.S. Central Command said that U.S. forces in the Gulf of Oman disabled the steering capability of a Panama-flagged cargo vessel sailing toward Iran. CENTCOM said the ship has violated the U.S. blockade against Iran and that a U.S. Navy helicopter fired two missiles at the vessel. The command said the ship has stopped sailing toward Iran and reiterated that U.S. forces are continuing to enforce a blockade on Iran. In a separate alert, the United Kingdom Maritime Trade Operations, UKMTO, on Tuesday, reported an incident involving a container ship in the Gulf of Oman. UKMTO said the vessel came under attack, with the crew issuing an emergency call for assistance and preparing to abandon ship. A message broadcast over a public maritime radio channel said there were 17 people on board and placed the incident near the eastern edge of the Gulf of Oman.
0: Iran's Supreme Leader appointed six senior military commanders, including Mohsen Rezaei, as Secretary of the Supreme National Security Council.
2: Iran has replaced six senior military figures, according to decrees published on Monday evening on a Telegram channel that disseminates news from Iran's supreme leader, Mojtaba Khamenei. Iranian media also reported the appointments and published images of a ceremony in which Khamenei, however, was not visible. Given that U.S.-Israeli airstrikes had specifically targeted and killed military leaders in the country, the new appointments could bring a degree of order to the leadership. Furthermore, the appointments could signal that Tehran is moving away from a state of acute crisis towards the formalization and consolidation of the power structure. Ahmad Vahidi was promoted to the rank of general and formally appointed commander-in-chief of the powerful Islamic Revolutionary Guard Corps. He had already been serving in the role since the killing of his predecessor. Hossein Taib, a long-serving intelligence officer, was appointed as the new head of the paramilitary Basij militias. Brigadier Generals Ali Abdullahi and Ali Asmai were appointed chief of staff of the armed forces and commander of the IRGC's naval forces, respectively. Two further appointments concern deputy positions. It comes after Khamenei appointed former IRGC commander Mohsen Rezaei as the new chairman of Iran's National Security Council on Sunday. In comments to the New York Times, Iran expert Hamidreza Azizi described the appointment as a move to counterbalance the influence of Parliament Speaker Mohammad Bagher Ghalibaf, who most recently acted as chief negotiator in talks with the U.S.
0: Qatar has welcomed the defense agreement between Turkey, Saudi Arabia, and Pakistan, describing the partnership as a positive contribution to stronger regional security, cooperation, and stability.
1: Qatar has welcomed the trilateral defense agreement between Turkey, Saudi Arabia, and Pakistan, describing the pact as a positive step towards stronger regional security, cooperation, and stability. The Qatari Foreign Ministry spokesperson said that Doha supports regional cooperation that strengthens security, stability, and defense among countries with shared interests. The Mecca Joint Defense Agreement brings the three countries under a common security framework aimed at strengthening collective deterrence and deepening defense cooperation. Under the pact, an armed attack against any one of the three countries is regarded as an attack against all three, providing the core principle for their mutual defense commitment. The framework also covers closer defense industry cooperation, mutual support for national security, and greater military interoperability among the three countries. Qatar's support adds to the regional significance of the

0: agreement. As countries seek greater coordination and locally driven security mechanisms amid heightened instability across the Middle East, Doha said that such defense cooperation based on good neighborly relations can contribute not only to regional security, but also to broader international stability.
1: Turkish Foreign Minister Hakan Fidan held high-level talks in Libya, underscoring Ankara's diplomatic engagement in support of political unity, dialogue and stability in the country.
0: Turkish Foreign Minister Hakan Fidan held a series of high-level talks in Libya as Ankara stepped up diplomatic efforts to support political unity and stability in the North African country. Fidan met Abdul Hamid Dbeiba, Prime Minister of Libya's Tripoli-based Government of National Unity, with the two officials first holding one-on-one talks before meetings continued with their delegations. The Turkish Foreign Minister also held separate talks with Ibrahim Dbeiba, the Prime Minister's National Security Advisor, as part of his high-level contacts in the Libyan capital. The talks formed part of a broader diplomatic visit that also includes Benghazi, reflecting Ankara's engagement with different sides in Libya and its efforts to encourage national reconciliation. Ankara has long backed Libya's territorial integrity, political unity, and stability, while promoting dialogue between the country's rival political and security centers. The high-level contacts underscore Ankara's continued diplomatic role in Libya as Ankara pushes for greater coordination, national unity, and a political path toward lasting stability.
1: Israeli forces demolished a Palestinian home and sheep pen south of Hebron, citing lack of building permits as demolition orders continue to affect the area.
2: The Israeli army demolished a Palestinian-owned house and a sheep pen south of Hebron in the occupied West Bank. Palestinian activist Khaled Al-Khaimeri told an Anadolu agency correspondent that Israeli forces raided the Kirbet Al-Fara area, located west of the town of Yada, south of Hebron. He said the forces demolished a roughly 150-square-meter house where a family of six lived, citing the reason that it had been built without a permit. Khaimeri also said Israeli soldiers demolished a sheep pen and noted that the area had been subjected to ongoing Israeli attacks and demolition notices targeting homes and other structures. Khaimeri said Israeli authorities had also issued orders to halt or demolish the area's electricity infrastructure, further worsening the already difficult living conditions for residents and threatening access to basic necessities. He said Israel has demolished four homes in Kirbet Al-Fara since December 2025 and has issued demolition notices for around 35 additional homes and structures. The demolitions were reportedly carried out on the grounds that the structures had been built without permits in areas classified as Area C. Under the second Oslo Agreement signed between the Palestinian administration and Israel in 1995, the West Bank was divided into areas A, B, and C. Area A, which covers 18% of the occupied West Bank, was placed under Palestinian administrative and security control. Area B was placed under Palestinian administrative control and Israeli security control, while Area C, covering 61% of the West Bank, was placed under Israeli administrative and security control. Since Israel launched its attacks on the Gaza Strip on October 7, 2023, there has also been an increase in arrests, raids, and attacks targeting Palestinians in the occupied West Bank and East Jerusalem.
1: After nearly 3 years of separation, 74 Palestinians returned to Gaza from the West Bank, reuniting with their families in emotional scenes at Nasser Hospital.
2: After a long wait, 74 Palestinians whom Israel had not allowed to return from the West Bank to Gaza for nearly 3 years returned to the Gaza Strip, experiencing the joy of reuniting with their families and loved ones after years apart. Brought to the Gaza Strip through the International Committee of the Red Cross, the 74 Palestinians reached Nasser Hospital in the southern city of Khan Yunis following a long and exhausting journey.

0: Palestinians waiting for their loved ones on the hospital grounds rushed to their family members as the buses arrived. As the long separation came to an end, families broke down in tears as they embraced one another. Parents held their children close for a long time, while others hugged relatives they hadn't seen in months to ease their longing. Tears of joy, prayers, and the excitement of reunion mixed together on the hospital grounds. Palestinians stranded in the West Bank had been forced to wait for a long time to return to the region, separated from their families in the Gaza Strip. For the 74 Palestinians who reached Gaza after a long wait and an arduous journey, Nasser Hospital became, beyond a place where the wounded and victims of attacks are brought, a venue where torn apart families reunited once again. Reunited with his son after years, Usame Abdurauf, who said his son was detained during a raid by Israelis occupying Palestinian territories on the hospital where they were receiving treatment in the West Bank, shed tears of happiness upon reuniting with his son years later. Unable to part from his son even for a minute, the father, Abdurauf, said he had been waiting for him since the morning in Gaza's summer heat. Finally experiencing the joy of reuniting with his son, the father embraced him in tears to make up for the lost time. My children's facial features have changed. Returning to Gaza and reuniting with her children after nearly 3 years, Palestinian mother Nesrin Al-Fakawi said, "We were separated from our children for 3 years. How could we feel? Fear, the sadness of separation, longing. My children's facial features have changed. The war has shattered our mental state." Stating that the destruction in Gaza is very different from what appears on television, Mother Al-Fakawi embraced her family in tears, saying, "What you see is one thing. Reality is something completely different. Reality is like death, like death."
1: Israel's restrictions on commercial goods entering Gaza are deepening daily hardships for Palestinians, as shortages of basic household items force families to rely on costly repairs and improvised alternatives.
2: Israel's continued restrictions on commercial goods entering Gaza are forcing Palestinians to repair and reuse basic household items, as shortages send the prices of essential devices, such as fans and lighters, soaring. After nearly 3 years of war and restrictions on goods entering the enclave, residents say that even simple items have become difficult or extremely expensive to obtain. The shortage of lighters has created another daily struggle for families already facing limited access to cooking gas, with displaced residents saying that even preparing food and bread has become more difficult. Repair shops are trying to keep old fans working by salvaging motors and components from damaged devices. But technicians say that replacement parts and new motors have been largely unavailable. The shortage is particularly severe during Gaza's summer heat, with many displaced Palestinians living in makeshift tents, where high temperatures make conditions increasingly unbearable. Residents have questioned Israel's restrictions on fans, saying that the devices pose no security threat and are essential for families and children living in crowded tents.
1: Syrians celebrated in Idlib on Tuesday after a Syrian court sentenced ousted President Bashar al-Assad to death in absentia over killings

0: torture and crimes against humanity.
1: Syrians celebrated in the streets of Idlib on Tuesday, following death sentences for ousted President Bashar al-Assad and officials under his rule. A Syrian court sentenced Assad to death on Tuesday after a trial in absentia, convicting him of crimes including killings, torture, and arbitrary arrest during the country's nearly 14-year war. It was the first Syrian conviction against Assad, who was ousted in a rebel offensive in December 2024 that ended decades of his family's iron-fisted rule over Syria and the brutal war that killed hundreds of thousands of Syrians. Assad fled the capital Damascus as rebel fighters closed in nearly 2 years ago and is currently in Russia, where he and his family were granted asylum on humanitarian grounds. In a trial of former government officials on Tuesday, a judge handed down a death sentence to the former president over the crimes of premeditated and intentional murder of more than one person and of children, torture, arbitrary arrest, and crimes against humanity. The judge issued the same sentence in absentia to Assad's brother Maher, who headed the fearsome 4th Armored Division, which was responsible for crackdowns on protests, recapturing Syrian territory on behalf of Assad, and was accused of spearheading the production and trade of drugs to enrich Assad.
2: Ziraat Bank is with you all around the world.

0: Oil prices are climbing as renewed shipping risks and fading confidence in quick reopening of the Strait of Hormuz keep geopolitical uncertainty firmly priced into global energy markets.
1: Oil prices climbed as renewed shipping risks in the Middle East weakened market confidence in a quick reopening of the Strait of Hormuz, keeping a heavy geopolitical risk premium on global energy markets. Brent crude rose more than 2% to near $90 a barrel, extending gains as traders grew more cautious about the prospects for restoring normal energy flows through the key waterway. The international benchmark has risen about 24% since the start of the U.S.-Israel war on Iran, reflecting the market impact of disrupted Middle Eastern oil supplies and continued uncertainty over shipping. Market analysts say that hopes for a diplomatic breakthrough have not disappeared, but prolonged negotiations and growing disagreement over the terms for reopening Hormuz are undermining confidence. The Strait carried around a fifth of global oil supplies before the war, making any prolonged restriction a major source of pressure on crude prices and international energy markets. Oil flows through the waterway remain well below pre-war levels, limiting the amount of Middle Eastern crude reaching global markets and supporting prices despite partial recovery in shipments. The U.S. Energy Information Administration expects Middle Eastern oil production to remain below near pre-conflict levels until early 2027 and forecasts Brent crude to average $87 a barrel in 2026. Energy analysts say that normal OPEC production flows depend heavily on the restoration of regular shipping through Hormuz, leaving oil prices supported around the $85 to $90 range. With no clear breakthrough on restoring normal traffic through the Strait, energy markets remain highly sensitive to any development that could either ease or deepen the disruption to global oil supplies.
0: For anyone in Europe who still thought the climate change was a problem for future generations, this summer's sweltering heat waves have brought home the reality that it's costly and life-altering economic impacts have already arrived.
2: For any European who thought climate change was a problem for future generations, this summer could make them think again. The costly and life-altering economic impacts of climate change are

0: arrived for Europeans with record-breaking heat and droughts this year. The weather has caused havoc in power production, shipping and public health systems, while this wildfire season is on track to be Europe's biggest ever. The average high in Western Europe for July was 4.8% above the month's historic norm, which was the highest anomaly since 1961. Analysts think the region's economy has been hit for hundreds of billions of euros this summer, and they warn this is just the beginning, with costs due to rise faster than temperatures. Climate is changing faster in Europe than any other continent, and its impact reaches across society. The damage stretches public finances, redraws the tourism map, and could set off wild swings in inflation, among other issues. Traffic on key cargo arteries like the Rhine and the Danube rivers is limited due to low water levels. ING estimates the halt of traffic on the Rhine alone will lower Germany's GDP by 0.3 percentage points this year, while more than a half dozen nuclear generators have shut or lowered production due to cooling difficulties. Agricultural yield estimates have been cut, with crops harvested late, while the costs of the emergency response, like fighting fires or cutting power use, further stretch budgets. Insurance firm Allianz estimates climate change could trim 5 to 7% off growth by 2030 for Europe's most exposed economies like Spain, France and Italy.
1: Nigeria's financial markets are booming under sweeping economic reforms, but millions of households remain squeezed by soaring living costs, exposing a widening gap between investor optimism and everyday hardship.
2: Grace Adama does her morning routine before heading to work in Nigeria's capital, Abuja. The health NGO worker's salary is nearly double the country's minimum wage. Still, Adama says she's being squeezed by rising costs.
3: House, electricity, everything has gone up.
2: Adama says she's cut meat from her diet and moved to a smaller apartment. Those changes have not been enough to keep her from relying on short-term loans to pay bills.
3: I have to pack up to look for a smaller place that I can manage. It's not really easy. For me, going to work till the end of the month, I have to borrow. When immediately the salary comes, I will just settle this in and I will continue to borrow again. I can't even save.
2: Living standards for millions of Nigerians have crumbled in the past 3 years as President Bola Tinubu's government pushed through painful reforms following years of unorthodox economic policies under Muhammadu Buhari. The reforms included fuel subsidy removals, Naira devaluation, and electricity subsidy cuts. The government and investors say the reforms were essential to pull Nigeria back from the edge of fiscal crisis and that it would pay off in the long run. This year, Nigeria's stock exchange is up close to 60%, and according to the National Bureau of Statistics, capital inflows into the country hit a six-year high of $23 billion last year. Tice Lowe, a portfolio manager at 91, says this is the most positive investors have felt about Nigeria in the last two decades.
4: If these policies persist, inflation is going to come down, interest rates are going to come down, the nature of investment is going to shift from shorter-term instruments to longer-term instruments.
2: But there's a gap between Nigeria's booming financial markets and those squeezed by costs. The World Bank estimates just over half of Nigeria's population were in poverty last year, up from roughly 42% in 2022. Petrol prices are six times higher following the scrapping of the subsidy and as the Naira weakened and global oil prices surged. And according to SBM Intelligence, it now costs more than double to make the staple jollof rice than it did when Tinubu took office. This food seller says the two go hand in hand. Lower the price of fuel and rice prices will drop too. Tinubu now must convince voters that the benefits of the reforms will trickle down to them too before elections in January. Some, like this used car seller, are so far unconvinced.
5: He had 4 years to at least change the country, but obviously we did not really see any change. Instead, it was getting worse. So going for another 4 years, it would be another 4 years of torture.
6: Yeah. Zirat Bank is with you all around the world.

0: We're back. Let's continue. U.S. President Donald Trump secretly took a U.S. military flight from Turkey last month after an Iranian threat, the Washington Post reported, despite the White House saying he was aboard Air Force One.
1: Prompted by an Iranian threat, U.S. President Donald Trump took a secret military flight from Turkish capital, Ankara, last month. When the White House said he was aboard Air Force One, the Washington Post reported Monday. Trump had taken the newly renovated Qatari-donated jet to Ankara for the NATO summit, but he unexpectedly used an older Air Force One when departing the country, a move that prompted questions about the newer plane's security. The trip to NATO was the first international travel for the new plane and took place as hostilities escalated with Iran. After Trump boarded the old Air Force One in front of cameras in Ankara, he was secretly shuttled by an airport catering truck to a smaller plane, an Air Force C-32A. The Post reported citing a U.S. official familiar with the operation and another person familiar with the president's travel. The C-32A flew to Britain, arriving at around 10:20 p.m., with the older Air Force One and media arriving minutes later, the Post reported. Trump said on Truth Social that he would use an older baby blue Air Force One plane for old time's sake to fly from Ankara to RAF Mildenhall in Britain, while the new plane stopped at the same base so U.S. service members stationed there could tour the aircraft. When asked for comment on the revelation of a secret flight on a third plane, the White House provided a statement from Communications Director Steve Chung, saying the Qatari-donated jet has been fitted with high-level security protocols that ensure the safety of the president and his staff.
0: Russian drone and missile strikes hit Mykolaiv region overnight, damaging homes and industrial site and injuring 75-year-old woman as firefighters respond to blazes.
2: Ukraine State Emergency Service reported that Russian forces launched a fresh wave of attacks on the Mykolaiv region, damaging buildings and sparking fires across the area. Firefighting crews were dispatched to bring the blazes under control. According to the Mykolaiv Regional Military Administration, Russian forces attacked the region overnight into August 11th using Shahed and Molniya-type strike drones along with a missile strike. Officials said the strikes caused both material damage and at least one injury. In Mykolaiv City itself, a 75-year-old woman suffered an acute stress reaction as a result of a Shahed drone strike. Medical personnel treated her at the scene, and her condition was described as satisfactory. The same strikes damaged a private home, an apartment building, and an industrial facility in the city. The attacks were not limited to the regional capital. In the Bashtanka district, Russian troops carried out a missile strike on open terrain on the afternoon of August 10th, with no casualties reported. Further east, the Snigurivka community was struck six times by Molniya-type drones, damaging a residential building, the windows of three high-rise buildings, an unfinished construction site, a retail shop, and a car. The strikes are part of a broader, near-daily pattern of

0: Russian attacks on Mykolaiv and the surrounding region over recent weeks. Just a day earlier, regional authorities reported that Russian forces shelled the Mykolaiv region, damaging buildings, businesses, and vehicles, and injuring a 48-year-old woman.
1: Peru has sent 12 tons of humanitarian aid to Colombia after a 7.4 magnitude earthquake left at least 254 people dead, with a second mission carrying trained rescuers expected to follow.
2: Peru has sent 12 tons of humanitarian aid to Colombia following a deadly 7.4 magnitude earthquake, the strongest to strike the South American country in decades. Footage from Callao Airport on Tuesday showed boxes of aid being loaded onto a Peruvian Air Force plane. President Keiko Fujimori inspected the shipment alongside government ministers before the aircraft departed.
3: Damos toda nuestra solidaridad a los colombianos, al presidente Abelardo Espriella, a su gobierno. 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
3: Y están coordinando para que probablemente mañana salga un segundo avión, pero con voluntarios, rescatistas certificados para poder ayudar a nuestro hermano país de Colombia.
2: The earthquake tore through Colombia's coffee-growing heartland early on Monday. Separate reports from affected cities put the death toll at 254 by Tuesday morning. At least 101 people were reported killed in Pereira, while 95 died in Cali, Colombia's third largest city.
1: Rescue operations are continuing across northwestern Colombia after a powerful magnitude 7.4 earthquake caused widespread destruction, posing a major early challenge for the country's new government.
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1: Rescue teams rushed to evacuate a ferry carrying around 130 people after it caught fire in Lombok Strait while sailing from Bali to Lombok on Wednesday.
2: A ferry with around 130 people on board, traveling from the Indonesian tourist island of Bali, caught fire in waters off Lombok on Wednesday, August 12th morning. An evacuation of the passengers is underway, officials said. The KM Putri Yasmin ferry was traveling from Padangbai Port in Bali to Lembar Port in Lombok, West Nusa Tenggara, when a fire broke out in the Lombok Strait at 4:39 a.m. on Wednesday. The cause of the fire was not immediately clear.
5: Kami menerima laporan tersebut bahwa kapal mengalami kebakaran di sekitar perairan Selat Lombok. 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
2: The ferry was carrying 114 passengers and 17 crew members, based on the manifest, a port official said.

0: More than 200 rescue personnel were deployed for the evacuation to evacuate all passengers.
1: Severe storms swept across the U.S. Midwest on Tuesday, killing one person in Indiana, damaging homes and leaving more than 575,000 people without power.
0: Severe storms wreaked havoc in the Midwest on Tuesday, with one person reported killed in a house explosion in Indiana. There were tornado warnings in some areas as the storms tore through areas south of Chicago and into Indiana. Aerial footage showed downed trees blocking roads and damaged buildings in residential areas. As well, a home in Portage, Indiana, where one person died in an explosion during the storm. Local media said it was not immediately clear if the explosion was linked to Tuesday's severe weather. CBS News meteorologists said parts of Portage were likely hit with straight-line winds of 100 to 110 miles per hour. The storms left 575,000 people without power in the Chicago area and northwest Indiana, according to local media reports.
1: Almost three quarters of England is now facing drought as prolonged dry weather and Britain's fifth heat wave of the year put growing pressure on agriculture, water supplies and wildfire.
2: From Bristol to London, once green fields have turned brown, ponds have dried up, and the ground has cracked after weeks of intense heat and little rainfall. Nearly three quarters of England is now experiencing drought, the British government said on Monday. Officials say 71.3% of the country is facing a flash drought caused by a combination of unusually low rainfall and high temperatures. The figure has risen sharply since late July, when nearly half of England was considered to be in drought. Around 45 million people now live in drought-affected areas, while 27 million are facing restrictions on water use. Britain is currently in the grip of its fifth heat wave of the year. Preliminary figures show that England and Wales recorded their driest July in 190 years, while southeast England received just 1% of its expected average rainfall. Recent drone footage shows sun-scorched parks in Bristol and London, parched land surrounding Stonehenge and dried-up ponds near Brighton. The prolonged dry spell is placing growing pressure on agriculture, public water supplies, and wildlife across the country.
1: Johannesburg's worsening water crisis is leaving residents with dry taps as aging infrastructure, massive water losses, and municipal financial problems with basic services under growing strain.
0: Johannesburg's deepening water crisis is leaving residents with dry taps and forcing many to search for alternative supplies as aging infrastructure and municipal financial problems strain basic services. The city is losing more than a third of its water supply, equivalent to an estimated 655 million liters a day, largely through burst and deteriorating pipes.
3: I have siblings and parents, so we had to prioritize those going to work, and I had to stay behind and not go to school because we didn't have enough water.
0: Experts say that years of insufficient maintenance have allowed the problem to worsen, while climate change is adding pressure by increasing water losses through evaporation.
4: Our infrastructure is old, a lot of it more than 50 years old. And of course, we've had different regimes and changes within the municipal space over the many years, both politically as well as, of course, the candid bits, which are about how individuals look at how the operations are running. So currently, of course, water is the currency of talk. It's the politics of talk right now. And so over the last couple of years, we've become more conscious of the losses we incurred. But of course, it's not as if we aren't aware of it. We have had limited budgets for many years, in fact, many decades.
0: The crisis is also tied to Johannesburg's financial difficulties, with national authorities raising concerns over the city's budget and its ability to meet financial management requirements. The water shortages have also become

0: A growing political issue, with frustration over failing municipal services adding to voter discontent ahead of South Africa's local elections.
1: The reported death toll from the Ebola outbreak in Democratic Republic of Congo has surpassed 2,000, with the United Nations warning that insecurity is hampering response efforts.
2: Our colleagues at the Office for the Coordination of Humanitarian Affairs tell us that efforts to expand treatment and surveillance continue, as the Ebola outbreak has reportedly claimed more than 2,000 lives. According to national health authorities, the number of reported deaths has doubled over the past 20 days, with an average of about 50 deaths recorded each day. The World Health Organization reports that between 60 and 70% of Ebola-related deaths occur in communities, with many patients reaching health facilities too late or unable to access care in time. We, along with our partners, continue to support the response, but our work is hindered by insecurity. OCHA tells us that according to local sources, at least 13 civilians were killed, several others were abducted, and homes were burned during an attack on August 7th in the village of Banana Ekol in Ituri. More than 28,000 people fled their homes towards Mombasa Center, where 36,000 people are already seeking shelter since April. OCHA and our partners continue to support the authorities and assess needs in impacted areas. We reiterate our call on all parties to the conflict to protect civilians and facilitate safe and sustained humanitarian access to communities impacted by both violence and the outbreak.

A consortium, including billionaire Amazon founder Jeff Bezos, has advanced its talks to buy about a 30% stake in Liverpool, according to reports. The group is led by British Indian millionaire businessman Amit Bhatia, which also includes Facebook co-founder Eduardo Saverin. The Liverpool owners, Fenway Sports Group, confirmed last month that the group had expressed interest in making a strategic minority investment in Liverpool Football Club. Amit Bhatia is the son-in-law of Indian billionaire businessman Lakshmi Mittal, who had been a director and co-owner of Queen's Park Rangers for 18 years before selling his stake in the club last month. American businessman Bezos is the founder of e-commerce giant Amazon, is the fourth richest person in the world.

Mohamed Salah's long-anticipated departure from Liverpool headlines a big summer of football transfers with movements around Europe. The Egypt forward completed his move to Turkish outfit Trabzonspor earlier this month to much fanfare at Papara Park. Meanwhile, several England players caught the eyes of clubs during the World Cup, with Anthony Gordon departing Newcastle for Barcelona, Morgan Rodgers heading from Aston Villa to Chelsea on a £117 million transfer, and Elliot Anderson making his way from Nottingham to Manchester City on a £116 million switch. Newcastle also lost captain Bruno Guimaraes, who made the move to Arsenal, and Sandro Tonali to Tottenham. Yann Diamande turned down a bid from Liverpool to make a new home at Real Madrid, where he will join Mark Cucurella, who moves to the Bernabeu from Chelsea, and Ibrahima Konate, who made a free transfer from the Reds. It's not an exodus from Liverpool, though, as they have agreed to sign Barcelona's Ronald Araujo on loan. An estimated £2 billion has been spent on transfers so far this summer, but there may yet be some big names still to come. Barcelona and Real Madrid are both reportedly interested in Rodri, while Arsenal and Liverpool are set to battle over France star Bradley Barcola.

0: much. I appreciate it.
1: President, I have a little. Yes, thank you for you. Can I give it to you first?
0: Sure, I'd love that.
2: U.S. President Donald Trump said it would be a terrible mistake if Gianni Infantino was ousted as head of world football's governing body. The FIFA boss has come under pressure following his failed plan to sell off stakes in the Men's World Cup to private investors and over his conduct while in charge of UEFA. Trump said in a post on social media, FIFA would be making a terrible mistake if, for any reason, they even considered replacing President Gianni Infantino. The U.S. president said world football's governing body would never be as successful or profitable again if Infantino leaves. It's the first time Trump has publicly backed Infantino since his controversial plan to sell profits in the World Cup through a commercial subsidiary called the FIFA Forward Enterprise. European football's governing body, UEFA, has threatened to boycott all FIFA competitions and is considering legal action, despite Infantino apologizing for the aborted FFE plan.
3: And since you are a winner, of course you can as well touch it. It's pretty heavy. Yeah. It's the winner trophy. The last one who lifted that is Leo Messi.
4: 90 days. Can you believe it? Zero. Less you win.
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But humanity soldiers on, working tirelessly to emerge from darkness into light.

leading the way, A-News is here to guide you, shining a light on the latest developments. Clear and undiluted, bringing you the facts through thick and thin. A-News. Perspectives change. 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

Greetings, I'm Sudh Ozam. You're watching A-News, News Hour Live from Istanbul. Let's take a look at today's headlines. U.S. President Donald Trump said that Washington has total control over the Strait of Hormuz as tensions with Iran persist and efforts to reach a broader settlement remain uncertain. Qatar has voiced strong support for the defense pact between Turkey, Saudi Arabia, and Pakistan, describing greater regional cooperation as essential to collective security and stability. Palestinians in the occupied West Bank are facing escalating Israeli settler violence, displacement, and expanding military operations, prompting the United Nations to warn that the territory has reached a breaking point.

0: The Iran war is putting two of the world's most important shipping choke points under growing pressure as new attacks on commercial vessels and hardening positions between Washington and Tehran dim prospects for a quick end to the conflict. Shipping risks have identified both around the Strait of Hormuz and the Bab el-Mandeb Strait, critical routes for global oil and gas supplies, pushing crude prices higher and weighing on global markets. A suspected Houthi attack on an Egyptian-owned cargo vessel in the Bab el-Mandeb killed four crew members, while two Yemeni rescuers were also killed during the incident. The Iran-aligned Houthi group, which has declared a naval blockade against Saudi Arabia in the Red Sea, also said that it targeted a Saudi vessel carrying military equipment through the strategic waterway. In the Gulf of Oman, a U.S. Navy helicopter fired two Hellfire missiles at a Panama-flagged cargo ship, with the U.S. military saying that the vessel had ignored warnings and violated Washington's naval blockade on Iranian ports. The escalation comes as Iran hardens its position over the Strait of Hormuz, saying that the waterway will remain closed until Washington accepts Tehran's conditions for ending the war. Iran's demands include the release of frozen Iranian assets and an end to the conflicts across the region, including in Gaza and Lebanon, while Tehran has also previously called for sanctions relief and compensation for damage caused by U.S. attacks. Trump, meanwhile, has described the contacts with Tehran as a form of limited negotiation while continuing to threaten further military action if Iran does not accept U.S. terms. The U.S. president has also claimed that Washington controls the Strait of Hormuz, even as Iran insists the waterway, which carried about a fifth of global oil and liquefied natural gas flows before the war, will not reopen without a change in U.S. policy. The growing confrontation has deepened concerns over a prolonged disruption to global energy trade, with Brent crude rising to nearly $89 a barrel as markets price in the risk of continued instability around both Hormuz and the Red Sea. Iranian officials have also signaled the possibility of further escalation, with a senior Revolutionary Guards advisor saying that Tehran is developing the capability to carry out operations on what he described as enemy soil. With maritime attacks spreading across key shipping routes and both Washington and Tehran toughening their rhetoric, the Strait of Hormuz remains at the center of a conflict that is increasingly threatening regional security and global trade. At least seven vessels transited the Strait of Hormuz on Tuesday as separate maritime incidents, including attacks on ships in the Gulf of Oman and Red Sea, further heightened tensions across the Middle East.
1: At least seven vessels passed through the Strait of Hormuz on Tuesday, according to the latest tracking data from the maritime information platform Marine Traffic, cited by CNN. While separate incidents of violence were reported in surrounding Middle East waters the same day. Also, on Tuesday, the U.S. Central Command said that U.S. forces in the Gulf of Oman disabled the steering capability.

0: capability of a Panama-flagged cargo vessel sailing toward Iran. CENTCOM said the ship has violated the U.S. blockade against Iran, and that a U.S. Navy helicopter fired two missiles at the vessel. The command said the ship has stopped sailing toward Iran and reiterated that U.S. forces are continuing to enforce a blockade on Iran. In a separate alert, the United Kingdom Maritime Trade Operations, UKMTO, on Tuesday, reported an incident involving a container ship in the Gulf of Oman. UKMTO said the vessel came under attack, with the crew issuing an emergency call for assistance and preparing to abandon ship. A message broadcast over a public maritime radio channel said there were 17 people on board and placed the incident near the eastern edge of the Gulf of Oman.
1: Joining us is Daily Sabah editor Alain Lepan. Alain, thank you for joining us this hour.
2: Thank you, Suda, for having me.
1: I'll start with U.S. President Donald Trump's announcements recently. He said that the situation with Iran is going fine, although he continues to consistently threaten Tehran with military action if they are uncooperative. Is escalation on the horizon, especially after a senior IRGC advisor said Tehran is developing capabilities to carry out operations on enemy soil?
2: Well, rather than a military escalation, we are seeing more and more escalation, higher escalation in rhetoric, actually, between the United States and Iran. What Trump could be attempting to do is, you know, kind of keep the markets in balance by, as we have seen, going from threatening an escalation and strikes on Iran to, you know, saying occasionally that a deal with Iran is imminent. So from one side, he's trying to kind of keep the markets in balance with the, you know, kind of optimism he's trying to portray, while on the other hand, he's trying to, you know, kind of keep that leverage of increasing the strikes of Iran and putting some pressure on it. Seeing the what's happened over the last couple of days and seeing the demands from both sides just actually increases the complexity of any potential deal that could happen anytime soon. Iran demanding compensation for what the United States and Israel have done, the damage they have caused, and on the other hand, United States, Trump demanding compensation from Iran for what it has done over the last 50 years, actually just shows the size of the impasse. If they, you know, kind of maintain these demands, you know, reaching any kind of deal seems almost impossible. So it's for sure that they will have to make concessions. You know, like Trump seems to be kind of looking for a way out of this war. However, he's kind of struggling in finding enough, you know, kind of advantages that could portray the United States as a winner, while on the other hand, Iran is kind of doing the similar thing. It won't make any concessions that will make it look like it lost this war, especially at home. So a really complex situation. You know, regardless of how many times Trump says that they are really close to any deal. You know, just these announcements, the demands from both sides, actually, you know, seems that we are going to go at this level for the, you know, near future.
1: How exactly have these recent escalations in Bab al-Mandeb and the Strait of Hormuz affected oil prices and their price forecasts?
2: Well, any optimistic message, you know, kind of prompts a relief, actually, and prompts the prices to go down, while on the other hand, prices are more kind of sensitive to any, even a slight message of threat, even a slight risk

0: in the shipping, yes, they are kind of in between $80 and $90. However, we have seen top institutions like the International Energy Agency, you know, revising upward their oil price forecasts. That also tells us that the prices will remain high at least for the rest of this year. However, on the other hand, when we think of the disruption that has caused that has been caused in the shipping and the number of ships that have been stuck, the amount of oil that has been erased from the global oil market, I mean, returning to normal is really, you know, not something we can talk about in the short term. But however, you know, even a slight kind of optimism could keep the prices at this level. While this is not the only factor actually that is affecting the oil prices, we are seeing, as I've said before, the demand really low actually at this moment. And the bigger question here is how can this demand be kept? For how long can it be kept at this level? Because if we see a kind of rebound in demand and for energy and oil, this could prompt prices to go even higher.
1: So, how sustainable is Iran's ability to keep the strait closed? And to add to this, what does Washington have to provide in this very moment in exchange for reopening the Strait of Hormuz?
0: Well, before the United States imposed the blockade on Iranian ports and ships, the prospect for Iran to continue with that, you know, blockade of the Strait of Hormuz seemed kind of sustainable. However, we all know that the exports of energy are, if not the main resource of revenue for Iran. We have heard from Trump saying that there are two options in front of them. One is to just let Iran collapse economically. On the other hand, is it to you know, kind of escalate the military strikes on it. Iran is a nation, is a country that has been living with such pressure for years. They are kind of used to the sanctions. They are kind of used to this economic pressure. So you know, that option doesn't seem kind of realistic. However, the big question here is how long can Iran actually you know, sustain this blockade while it doesn't have any options to export its own products. Trump, on the other hand, time is important for Trump, actually. When we think of that they are having the elections in what, 3 months' time, we could just see, you know, pressure increasing on Trump. And him kind of looking for a swift ways to end this war. On the other hand, as I said, Iran we will have to see how long can Iran stand this blockade and it, you know, kind of just be without that revenue. But in the current situation, both sides are kind of in a situation where they are waiting for the other side to you know, kind of blink. So to say, we all know what Iran is demanding on top of the lifting of the blockade of Iranian ports and ships. It wants its assets abroad to be unfrozen. It wants the sanctions to be lifted, and it wants, you know, the wars in the region, the attacks in the region, in Gaza, in Lebanon, to be stopped immediately. It wants the United States to stick to the terms they agreed actually in their interim agreement last month. But neither side kind of, you know, doesn't appear to be ready to make any kind of concessions at this moment.
1: Besides the Strait of Hormuz, the Bab al-Mandeb is another important topic. And what I'm curious about, what exactly are the Houthis attempting to achieve by creating a second maritime choke point? You know, might they eventually also target other infrastructure besides the ones that are in the Red Sea?
0: Well, the attacks yesterday on the

0: on a tanker there marked the first deaths actually by Houthis since the war began. They are claiming that they are imposing a blockade, a maritime blockade on Saudi Arabia. However, it's, you know, not a new thing that they are actually imposing a blockade on the overall shipping throughout the Red Sea, because like nobody would be ready to take that risk and being, you know, shot mistakenly. There's no one can give that assurance that the ship could safely pass through the strait, through the Red Sea, even if they don't have any links with the Saudi Arabia. They seem to be in kind of cooperation with Iran, trying to kind of increase that. They know what's the weak point of the United States. That's economy, that's energy prices. They seem to be kind of looking for ways to increase that pressure economically on the United States. That worked in the first half of the war, actually, when we saw kind of de-escalation once the gas prices, you know, kind of peaked. However, on the other side, we are having a big impact of this double kind of blockade in the Strait of Hormuz, in the Red Sea. We are seeing countries, companies struggling to get their goods to their destinations, and that requires taking longer routes. That means you have to go through the Suez Canal and go have a trip around Africa, which significantly impacts shipping costs and adds if not 2 to 3 weeks to the delivery times, which all mean just higher prices, higher costs, and eventually higher inflation, and that's not what works for consumers.
1: And recently, Pakistan's interior minister visited Tehran to discuss these latest escalations. What I want to ask you is, how are the regional powers responding to said hostilities? You know, what kind of diplomatic approach are they taking to bring an end to this months-long war?
0: Well, first of all, their task is really difficult. It's really complex, talking to both sides, listening to demands, conveying messages to both sides. This only marks their, kind of struggle, if not, providing for any kind of ceasefire to be agreed. They are in a situation where they are just trying to ensure that the situation doesn't escalate. Because there's a standstill right now, there's an impasse, and there is a big risk of this conflict escalating in an uncontrollable manner. So we are seeing Pakistan dealing directly with Iran. We are seeing that visit and kind of maintain that they are trying to maintain those contacts, close contacts, while on the other hand we are seeing Oman discussing and nearing, as they say, a deal on Strait of Hormuz with Iran, which eventually, even if they announce an agreement between them, we are seeing a newly appointed top security official from Iran announcing and saying that even if they agree a deal with Oman on the Strait of Hormuz, that doesn't mean the waterway would be open immediately. They will keep the Strait of Hormuz closed as long as the United States doesn't accept the demands from Iran. That announcement just quashes any hopes for a kind of immediate breakthrough when it comes to the waterway, because most were just expecting that deal to be actually agreed on, and expectations were once it's agreed, the strait will reopen. However, Iran has sent a clear message that it doesn't intend to open that strait anytime soon. You know, when we look at the situation compared to the beginning of the war, what were the aims of the United States and what situation are we right now? They sought to eliminate the uranium enrichment. They sought to kind of diminish the capabilities, the military capabilities of Iran. However, we are in a situation where they are just trying to even not reopen the strait, but maintain the status quo that was before the war. However, on the other hand, Iran is what appears to be a long winner actually here, because nobody believes that the Strait of Hormuz will have the same status whenever, if ever, this war ends. So this is a complex situation. We are seeing the mediators actually really struggling with you know, kind of, as I said, to ensure not a ceasefire deal at this moment. But they're just appearing to be, you know, kind of making sure that this situation doesn't escalate, because eventually it affects everyone in the region economically.
1: I'd like to ask you, just because I'm curious, a few minutes ago we talked about the November midterm elections. How is the approval rating for President Donald Trump right now? Could we actually expect great diplomatic concessions from him just for him to get, in your opinion, just for him to get great election results?
0: Well, he's, you know, kind of looking at all options and looking for ways to, you know, kind of remove that pressure from him. You know, the approval rates are at the lowest level of his presidency, actually. But you know, he's just kind of trying to you know, make people, you know, kind of don't look at those surveys that are being done. He's trying to portray himself as a winner. He's trying to, you know, kind of make, you know, people believe actually that he accomplished some things with this war. But we all, on the other hand, we all know what economy means for the United States households. That's, you know, kind of the biggest factor actually, you know, affecting Americans when it comes to votes. Even as I said, the gas pump actually is the kind of biggest a factor here that plays actually that actually shows how this, you know, kind of outlook is in the United States. Trump is actually, you know, is facing an immense pressure, and there is a high risk that they will lose control in both, you know, in these midterm elections. So as the time goes, you know, as I said, we in 3 months' time they will have elections, but we could see, if the situation remains as it is, we could see them, you know, kind of just swiftly try to end this war. But as it stands, they will have to make some concessions when it comes to Iran.
1: Deydi Sabah editor Alen Lepan, thank you for joining us this hour, and thank you for your insight.
0: Thank you.
1: Let's get back to our news. Iran's supreme leader appointed 6 senior military commanders, including Mohsen Rezaei, as secretary of the Supreme National Security Council.
2: Iran has replaced 6 senior military figures, according to decrees published on Monday evening on a telegram channel that disseminates news from Iran's supreme leader, Mojtaba Khamenei. Iranian media also reported the appointments and published images of a ceremony in which Khamenei, however, was not visible. Given that U.S.-Israeli airstrikes had specifically targeted and killed military leaders in the country, the new appointments could bring a degree of order to the leadership. Furthermore, the appointments could signal that Tehran is moving away from a state of acute crisis towards the formalization and consolidation of the power structure. Ahmad Vahidi was promoted to the rank of general and formally appointed commander-in-chief of the powerful Islamic Revolutionary Guard Corps. He had already been serving in the role since the killing of his predecessor. Hossein Taib, a long-serving intelligence officer, was appointed as the new head of the paramilitary Basij militias. Brigadier Generals Ali Abdullahi and Ali Asmai were appointed chief of staff of the armed forces and commander of the IRGC's naval forces, respectively. Two further appointments concerned deputy

0: positions. It comes after Khamenei appointed former IRGC commander Mohsen Rezaei as the new chairman of Iran's National Security Council on Sunday. In comments to the New York Times, Iran expert Hamidreza Azizi described the appointment as a move to counterbalance the influence of Parliament Speaker Mohammad Bagher Ghalibaf, who most recently acted as chief negotiator in talks with the U.S.
1: Qatar has welcomed the defense agreement between Turkey, Saudi Arabia, and Pakistan, describing the partnership as a positive contribution to stronger regional security, cooperation, and stability.
2: Qatar has welcomed the trilateral defense agreement between Turkey, Saudi Arabia, and Pakistan, describing the pact as a positive step towards stronger regional security, cooperation, and stability. The Qatari Foreign Ministry spokesperson said that Doha supports regional cooperation that strengthens security, stability, and defense among countries with shared interests. The Mecca Joint Defense Agreement brings the three countries under a common security framework aimed at strengthening collective deterrence and deepening defense cooperation. Under the pact, an armed attack against any one of the three countries is regarded as an attack against all three, providing the core principle for their mutual defense commitment. The framework also covers closer defense industry cooperation, mutual support for national security, and greater military interoperability among the three countries. Qatar's support adds to the regional significance of the agreement. As countries seek greater coordination and locally driven security mechanisms amid heightened instability across the Middle East, Doha said that such defense cooperation based on good neighborly relations can contribute not only to regional security, but also to broader international stability.
1: Turkish Foreign Minister Hakan Fidan held high-level talks in Libya, underscoring Ankara's diplomatic engagement in support of political unity, dialogue, and stability in the country.
2: Turkish Foreign Minister Hakan Fidan held a series of high-level talks in Libya as Ankara stepped up diplomatic efforts to support political unity and stability in the North African country. Fidan met Abdul Hamid Dbeiba, Prime Minister of Libya's Tripoli-based Government of National Unity, with the two officials first holding one-on-one talks before meetings continued with their delegations. The Turkish Foreign Minister also held separate talks with Ibrahim Dbeiba, the Prime Minister's National Security Advisor, as part of his high-level contacts in the Libyan capital. The talks formed part of a broader diplomatic visit that also includes Benghazi, reflecting Ankara's engagement with different sides in Libya and its efforts to encourage national reconciliation. Ankara has long backed Libya's territorial integrity, political unity, and stability, while promoting dialogue between the country's rival political and security centers. The high-level contacts underscore Ankara's continued diplomatic role in Libya as Ankara pushes for greater coordination, national unity, and a political path toward lasting stability.
1: Israeli forces demolished the home of a Palestinian man near Nablus on Tuesday as the United Nations warned that the occupied West Bank is reaching a breaking point amid escalating tensions.
2: Israeli forces on Tuesday demolished the home of a Palestinian, Farouk Ramadan, who the Israeli military say was involved in a shooting during a settler attack on Tal village on July 24th in Tal, near Nablus, in the Israeli-occupied West Bank. Israeli forces entered the village on Monday, August 10th evening, and forced residents of several homes to evacuate in preparation for demolishing Ramadan's house, according to Palestinian authorities.
3: The agreements and the status of the West Bank is such that this territory cannot be seized. It's not legal.

0: take over Palestinian territories in the West Bank. And the Security Council has, as you know, made clear in its resolutions the status of those territories, and they have to make sure that these current facts on the ground do not overcome our efforts and the Council's efforts to ensure the continuation of the two-state solution.
1: Palestinian authorities in the West Bank said the incident in July, in which four Palestinians and two Israelis were killed, was provoked by the settlers who aimed to attack villagers in Tal, southwest of Nablus.
2: While the fragile ceasefire in Gaza and regional tensions consume much of the international community's attention, the West Bank is at the breaking point. And this has not been a sudden deterioration. It's the result of the decades of unresolved conflict that has deepened the unlawful Israeli occupation, driven the Palestinian Authority to the brink of collapse, and undermined the prospects for an independent, viable, and sovereign Palestinian state.
1: The Israeli military initially described the Israeli civilians involved in the incident as hikers, but later acknowledged some were armed and said both sides had opened fire before troops intervened.
3: After nearly 3 years of separation, 74 Palestinians returned to Gaza from the West Bank, reuniting with their families in emotional scenes at Nasser Hospital.
4: After a long wait, 74 Palestinians whom Israel had not allowed to return from the West Bank to Gaza for nearly 3 years returned to the Gaza Strip, experiencing the joy of reuniting with their families and loved ones after years apart. Brought to the Gaza Strip through the International Committee of the Red Cross, the 74 Palestinians reached Nasser Hospital in the southern city of Khan Yunis following a long and exhausting journey. Palestinians waiting for their loved ones on the hospital grounds rushed to their family members as the buses arrived. As the long separation came to an end, families broke down in tears as they embraced one another. Parents held their children close for a long time, while others hugged relatives they hadn't seen in months to ease their longing. Tears of joy, prayers, and the excitement of reunion mixed together on the hospital grounds. Palestinians stranded in the West Bank had been forced to wait for a long time to return to the region, separated from their families in the Gaza Strip. For the 74 Palestinians who reached Gaza after a long wait and an arduous journey, Nasser Hospital became, beyond a place where the wounded and victims of attacks are brought, a venue where torn-apart families reunited once again. Reunited with his son after years, Usame Abdurauf, who said his son was detained during a raid by Israelis occupying Palestinian territories on the hospital where they were receiving treatment in the West Bank, shed tears of happiness upon reuniting with his son years later. Unable to part from his son even for a minute, the father, Abdurauf, said he had been waiting for him since the morning in Gaza's summer heat. Finally experiencing the joy of reuniting with his son, the father embraced him in tears to make up for the lost time. My children's facial features have changed. Returning to Gaza and reuniting with her children after nearly 3 years, Palestinian mother Nesrin Al-Fakawi said, "We were separated from our children for 3 years. How could we feel? Fear, the sadness of separation, longing. My children's facial features have changed. The war has shattered our mental state." Stating that the destruction in Gaza is very different from what appears on television, Mother Al-Fakawi embraced her family in tears, saying, "What you see is one thing. Reality is something completely different. Reality is like death, like death."
3: Syrians celebrated in Idlib on Tuesday after a Syrian court sentenced austere President Bashar al-Assad to death in absentia over killings, torture, and crimes against humanity.
1: Syrians celebrated in the streets of Idlib on Tuesday, following death sentences for ousted President Bashar al-Assad and officials under his rule. A Syrian court sentenced Assad to death on Tuesday after a trial in absentia, convicting him of crimes including killings, torture, and arbitrary arrest during the country's nearly 14-year war. It was the first Syrian conviction against Assad, who was ousted in a rebel offensive in December 2024 that ended decades of his family's iron-fisted rule over Syria and the brutal war that killed hundreds of thousands of Syrians. Assad fled the capital Damascus as rebel fighters closed in nearly 2 years ago and is currently in Russia, where he and his family were granted asylum on humanitarian grounds. In a trial of former government officials on Tuesday, a judge handed down a death sentence to the former president over the crimes of premeditated and intentional murder of more than one person and of children, torture, arbitrary arrest, and crimes against humanity. The judge issued the same sentence in absentia to Assad's brother Maher, who headed the fearsome 4th Armored Division, which was responsible for crackdowns on protests, recapturing Syrian territory on behalf of Assad, and was accused of spearheading the production and trade of drugs to enrich Assad.
3: U.S. President Donald Trump secretly took a U.S. military flight from Turkey last month after an Iranian threat, the Washington Post reported, despite the White House saying he was aboard Air Force One.
1: Prompted by an Iranian threat, U.S. President Donald Trump took a secret military flight from Turkish capital Ankara last month. When the White House said he was aboard Air Force One, the Washington Post reported Monday. Trump had taken the newly renovated Qatari-donated jet to Ankara for the NATO summit, but he unexpectedly used an older Air Force One when departing the country, a move that prompted questions about the newer plane's security. The trip to NATO was the first international travel for the new plane and took place as hostilities escalated with Iran. After Trump boarded the old Air Force One in front of cameras in Ankara, he was secretly shuttled by an airport catering truck to a smaller plane, an Air Force C-32A. The Post reported citing a U.S. official familiar with the operation and another person familiar with the president's travel. The C-32A flew to Britain, arriving at around 10:20 p.m., with the older Air Force One and media arriving minutes later, the Post reported. Trump said on Truth Social that he would use an older baby blue Air Force One plane for old time's sake to fly from Ankara to RAF Mildenhall in Britain, while the new plane stopped at the same base so U.S. service members stationed there could tour the aircraft. When asked for comment on the revelation of a secret flight on a third plane, the White House provided a statement from Communications Director Steve Chung, saying the Qatari-donated jet has been fitted with high-level security protocols that ensure the safety of the president and his staff.
3: These were all the latest world news. Now, let's take a look at economy and sports.
5: Ziraat Bank is with you all around the world.

Oil prices climbed as renewed shipping risks in the Middle East weakened market confidence in a quick reopening of the Strait of Hormuz, keeping a heavy geopolitical risk premium on global energy markets. Brent crude rose more than 2% to near $90 a barrel, extending gains as traders grew more cautious about the prospects for restoring normal energy flows through the key waterway. The international benchmark has risen about 24% since the start of the U.S.-Israel war on Iran, reflecting the market impact of disrupted Middle Eastern oil supplies and continued uncertainty over shipping. Market analysts say that hopes for a diplomatic breakthrough have not disappeared, but prolonged negotiations and growing disagreement over the terms for reopening Hormuz are undermining confidence. The Strait carried around a fifth of global oil.

0: oil supplies before the war, making any prolonged restriction a major source of pressure on crude prices and international energy markets. Oil flows through the waterway remain well below pre-war levels, limiting the amount of Middle Eastern crude reaching global markets and supporting prices despite partial recovery in shipments. The U.S. Energy Information Administration expects Middle Eastern oil production to remain below near pre-conflict levels until early 2027 and forecasts Brent crude to average $87 a barrel in 2026. Energy analysts say that normal OPEC production flows depend heavily on the restoration of regular shipping through Hormuz, leaving oil prices supported around the $85 to $90 range. With no clear breakthrough on restoring normal traffic through the strait, energy markets remain highly sensitive to any development that could either ease or deepen the disruption to global oil supplies.
1: For any European who thought climate change was a problem for future generations, this summer could make them think again. The costly and life-altering economic impacts of climate change arrived for Europeans with record-breaking heat and droughts this year. The weather has caused havoc in power production, shipping, and public health systems, while this wildfire season is on track to be Europe's biggest ever. The average high in Western Europe for July was 4.8% above the month's historic norm, which was the highest anomaly since 1961. Analysts think the region's economy has been hit for hundreds of billions of euros this summer, and they warn this is just the beginning, with costs due to rise faster than temperatures. Climate is changing faster in Europe than any other continent, and its impact reaches across society. The damage stretches public finances, redraws the tourism map, and could set off wild swings in inflation, among other issues. Traffic on key cargo arteries like the Rhine and the Danube rivers is limited due to low water levels. ING estimates the halt of traffic on the Rhine alone will lower Germany's GDP by 0.3 percentage points this year, while more than a half dozen nuclear generators have shut or lowered production due to cooling difficulties. Agricultural yield estimates have been cut with crops harvested late, while the costs of the emergency response, like fighting fires or cutting power use, further stretch budgets. Insurance firm Allianz estimates climate change could trim 5 to 7% off growth by 2030 for Europe's most exposed economies like Spain, France and Italy.
2: Grace Adama does her morning routine before heading to work in Nigeria's capital, Abuja. The health NGO worker's salary is nearly double the country's minimum wage. Still, Adama says she's being squeezed by rising costs.
3: House, electricity, everything has gone up.
2: Adama says she's cut meat from her diet and moved to a smaller apartment. Those changes have not been enough to keep her from relying on short-term loans to pay bills.
3: I have to pack her to live with a smaller place that I can manage. It's not really easy. For me, going to work to the end of the month, I have to borrow. When immediately the salary comes, I will just settle this in and I'll continue to borrow again. I can't even save.
2: Living standards for millions of Nigerians have crumbled in the past 3 years as President Bola Tinubu's government pushed through painful reforms following years of unorthodox economic policies under Muhammadu Buhari. The reforms included fuel subsidy removals, naira devaluation, and electricity subsidy cuts. The government and investors say the reforms were essential to pull Nigeria back from the edge of fiscal crisis and that it would pay off in the long run. This year, Nigeria's stock exchange is up close to 60%, and according to the National Bureau of Statistics, capital inflows into the country hit a six-year high of $23 billion last year. Tice Lowe, a portfolio manager at 91, says this is the most positive investors have felt about Nigeria in the last two decades.
4: If these policies persist, inflation is going to come down. interest rates are going to come down. The nature of investment is going to shift from

0: shorter-term instruments to longer-term instruments.
1: But there's a gap between Nigeria's booming financial markets and those squeezed by costs. The World Bank estimates just over half of Nigeria's population were in poverty last year, up from roughly 42% in 2022. Petrol prices are six times higher following the scrapping of the subsidy and as the naira weakened and global oil prices surged. And according to SBM Intelligence, it now costs more than double to make the staple jollof rice than it did when Tinubu took office. This food seller says the two go hand in hand. Lower the price of fuel and rice prices will drop too. Tinubu now must convince voters that the benefits of the reforms will trickle down to them too before elections in January. Some, like this used car seller, are so far unconvinced.
2: He had 4 years to at least change the country, but obviously we did not really see any change. Instead, it was getting worse. So going for another 4 years, it would be another 4 years of torture.
3: Zeraat Bank is with you all around the world.

A consortium, including billionaire Amazon founder Jeff Bezos, has advanced its talks to buy about a 30% stake in Liverpool, according to reports. The group is led by British Indian millionaire businessman Amit Bhatia, which also includes Facebook co-founder Eduardo Saverin. The Liverpool owners, Fenway Sports Group, confirmed last month that the group had expressed interest in making a strategic minority investment in Liverpool Football Club. Amit Bhatia is the son-in-law of Indian billionaire businessman Lakshmi Mittal, who had been a director and co-owner of Queen's Park Rangers for 18 years before selling his stake in the club last month. American businessman Bezos is the founder of e-commerce giant Amazon, is the fourth richest person in the world.

0: much. I appreciate it.
1: President, I have a little.
0: Yes, thank you
1: for you. Can I give it to you first?
0: Sure, I'd love that. Thank
2: U.S. President Donald Trump said it would be a terrible mistake if Gianni Infantino was ousted as head of World Football's governing body. The FIFA boss has come under pressure following his failed plan to sell off stakes in the Men's World Cup to private investors and over his conduct while in charge of UEFA. Trump said in a post on social media, FIFA would be making a terrible mistake if, for any reason, they even considered replacing President Gianni Infantino. The U.S. president said world football's governing body would never be as successful or profitable again if Infantino leaves. It's the first time Trump has publicly backed Infantino since his controversial plan to sell profits in the World Cup through a commercial subsidiary called the FIFA Forward Enterprise. European football's governing body, UEFA, has threatened to boycott all FIFA competitions and is considering legal action, despite Infantino apologizing for the aborted FFE plan.
3: And since you are a winner, of course, you can as well touch it. It's pretty heavy. Yeah. It's the winner trophy. The last one who lifted that is Leo Messi.
4: 90 days. Can you believe it? Zero. Less you win.
2: Russian Athletics has launched a new legal challenge against World Athletics, seeking to overturn restrictions that have kept Russian athletes out of international competition. The Russian Federation lodged a claim with the Court of Arbitration for Sport, arguing that the sanctions infringe its rights and prevent it from fully representing its athletes internationally. Russian athletes have been excluded from World Athletics competitions since Russia's invasion of Ukraine in 2022, with the governing body maintaining restrictions on both Russian and Belarusian competitors. The sanctions also prevent the Russian Federation from fully participating in World Athletics decision-making, including council meetings and votes, while limiting access to coaching conferences, seminars, and professional development programs. The new case follows a separate appeal challenging World Athletics' decision to extend the suspension of Russian athletes from international events. World Athletics has vowed to strongly defend its position, maintaining one of the strictest policies toward Russian and Belarusian athletes among international sports governing bodies. While some sports have allowed Russian competitors to return under neutral status, World Athletics has continued to bar them from its international competitions.

founded in 1999 in Vienna, Austria, Vakıf Bank International AG operates branches in Vienna, Frankfurt, and Cologne, as well as a representative office in Budapest, employing 73 staff members. The bank plays a significant role in strengthening economic relations and foreign trade between Turkey, Austria, and Germany. It primarily focuses on financing the commercial activities of its corporate clients and investing in bonds. With a strong capital and liquidity structure, the bank reached a total asset size of 991 million euro by the end of 2024. Thanks to its strong brand recognition, it serves approximately 13,000 customers across a broad base.

0: Welcome to ANews. I'm Amir Taslim. You're watching Turkey's Diplomacy. Why I say that this is a very significant visit?
1: It can be incredibly helpful.
0: Palestinians from the Gaza Strip.
2: Why those humanitarian aid still stuck?
3: If we put Daesh aside, is this the end of Netanyahu?
1: So many chefs in the kitchen.
0: The end of sanctions.

voiced strong support for the defense pact between Turkey, Saudi Arabia and Pakistan, describing greater regional cooperation as essential to collective security and stability. Are facing escalating Israeli settler violence, displacement and expanding military operations, prompting the United Nations to warn that the territory has reached a breaking point.

0: The Iran war is putting two of the world's most important shipping checkpoints under growing pressure as new attacks on commercial vessels and hardening positions between Washington and Tehran dim prospects for a quick end to the conflict. Shipping risks have both intensified, both around the Strait of Hormuz and the Bab el-Mandeb Strait, critical routes for global oil and gas supplies, pushing crude prices higher and weighing on global markets. A suspected Houthi attack on an Egyptian-owned cargo vessel in the Bab el-Mandeb killed four crew members, while two Yemeni rescuers were also killed during the incident. The Iran-aligned Houthi group, which has declared a naval blockade against Saudi Arabia in the Red Sea, also said that it targeted a Saudi vessel carrying military equipment through the strategic waterway. In the Gulf of Oman, a U.S. Navy helicopter fired two Hellfire missiles at the Panama-flagged cargo ship, with the U.S. military saying that the vessel had ignored warnings and violated Washington's naval blockade on Iranian ports. The escalation comes as Iran hardens its position over the Strait of Hormuz, saying that the waterway will remain closed until Washington accepts Tehran's conditions for ending the war. Iran's demands include the release of frozen Iranian assets and an end to the conflicts across the region, including in Gaza and Lebanon, while Tehran has also previously called for sanctions relief and compensation for damage caused by U.S. attacks. Trump, meanwhile, has described the contacts with the Tehran as a form of limited negotiation, while continuing to threaten further military action if Iran does not accept U.S. terms. The U.S. president has also claimed that Washington controls the Strait of Hormuz, even as Iran insists the waterway, which carried about a fifth of global oil and liquefied natural gas flows before the war, will not reopen without a change in U.S. policy. The growing confrontation has deepened concerns over a prolonged disruption to global energy trade, with Brent crude rising to nearly $89 a barrel as market price and the risk of continued instability around both Hormuz and the Red Sea. Iranian officials have also signaled the possibility of further escalation, with a senior Revolutionary Guards advisor saying that Tehran is developing the capability to carry out operations on what he described as enemy soil. With maritime attacks spreading across key shipping routes and both Washington and Tehran toughening their rhetoric, the Strait of Hormuz remains at the center of the conflict that is increasingly threatening regional security and global trade. At least seven vessels transited the Strait of Hormuz on Tuesday as separate maritime incidents, including attacks on ships in the Gulf of Oman and Red Sea, further heightened tensions across the Middle East.
1: At least seven vessels passed through the Strait of Hormuz on Tuesday. According to the latest tracking data from the maritime information platform, Marine Traffic, cited by CNN, while separate incidents of violence were reported in surrounding Middle East waters the same day. Also, on Tuesday, the U.S. Central Command said that U.S. forces in the Gulf of Oman disabled the steering capability of a Panama-flagged cargo vessel sailing toward Iran. CENTCOM said the ship has violated the

0: U.S. blockade against Iran, and that a U.S. Navy helicopter fired two missiles at the vessel. The command said the ship has stopped sailing toward Iran and reiterated that U.S. forces are continuing to enforce a blockade on Iran. In a separate alert, the United Kingdom Maritime Trade Operations, UKMTO, on Tuesday, reported an incident involving a container ship in the Gulf of Oman. UKMTO said the vessel came under attack, with the crew issuing an emergency call for assistance and preparing to abandon ship. A message broadcast over a public maritime radio channel said there were 17 people on board and placed the incident near the eastern edge of the Gulf of Oman.
1: Turkish Foreign Minister Hakan Fidan held high-level talks in Libya, underscoring Ankara's diplomatic engagement in support of political unity, dialogue and stability in the country.
0: Turkish Foreign Minister Hakan Fidan held a series of high-level talks in Libya as Ankara stepped up diplomatic efforts to support political unity and stability in the North African country. Fidan met Abdul Hamid Dbeiba, Prime Minister of Libya's Tripoli-based Government of National Unity, with the two officials first holding one-on-one talks before meetings continued with their delegations. The Turkish Foreign Minister also held separate talks with Ibrahim Dbeiba, the Prime Minister's National Security Advisor, as part of his high-level contacts in the Libyan capital. The talks formed part of a broader diplomatic visit that also includes Benghazi, reflecting Ankara's engagement with different sides in Libya and its efforts to encourage national reconciliation. Ankara has long backed Libya's territorial integrity, political unity, and stability, while promoting dialogue between the country's rival political and security centers. The high-level contacts underscore Ankara's continued diplomatic role in Libya as Ankara pushes for greater coordination, national unity, and a political path toward lasting stability.
1: Qatar has welcomed a defense agreement between Turkey, Saudi Arabia, and Pakistan, describing the partnership as a positive contribution to stronger regional security, cooperation, and stability.
0: Qatar has welcomed the trilateral defense agreement between Turkey, Saudi Arabia, and Pakistan, describing the pact as a positive step towards stronger regional security, cooperation, and stability. The Qatari Foreign Ministry spokesperson said that Doha supports regional cooperation that strengthens security, stability, and defense among countries with shared interests. The Mecca Joint Defense Agreement brings the three countries under a common security framework aimed at strengthening collective deterrence and deepening defense cooperation. Under the pact, an armed attack against any one of the three countries is regarded as an attack against all three, providing the core principle for their mutual defense commitment. The framework also covers closer defense industry cooperation, mutual support for national security, and greater military interoperability among the three countries. Qatar's support adds to the regional significance of the agreement, as countries seek greater coordination and locally driven security mechanisms amid heightened instability across the Middle East. Doha said that such defense cooperation based on good neighborly relations can contribute not only to regional security, but also to broader international stability.
1: Turkey's parliament has approved a landmark law establishing the legal framework for the PKK's verified disarmament and dissolution, marking a major step toward ending the decades of terrorism and strengthening national unity.
2: toplumsal bütünleşmenin güçlendirilmesine dair kanun.
0: The Turkish Parliament has approved a landmark 12-article law advancing the national solidarity and social integration process, marking a major legislative step in efforts to end decades of terrorism and establish a legal framework for the PKK's verified disarmament and dissolution. The law on strengthening national solidarity and social integration was approved with 468 votes in favor and 88 against, while six lawmakers abstained from the vote. The legislation establishes the legal framework for measures linked to the PKK's dissolution and surrender of weapons, while creating mechanisms to oversee and verify the implementation of the process. Under the 12 articles, the law sets scope after confirmed PKK dissolution, defines organization and oversight board terms, allows investigation and prosecution deferrals, and allows lifting detention and judicial controls. It also stipulates that new terror offenses cancel granted deferrals, allows deferral of prison sentence execution, requires registration of surrendered weapons and materials, and sets a six-month period for written applications. The remaining provisions grant legal protection to implementing officials, state that the law takes effect upon official publication, and make the president responsible for implementing law provisions. The parliament speaker described the vote as a historic achievement, pointing to the broad parliamentary consensus behind the legislation and saying that the outcome belonged not to a single political party, but to the country as a whole.
3: Bugün hep beraber Türkiye Büyük Millet Meclisi çatısı altında tarihi bir güne şahitlik ettik. 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
0: The legislation provides the legal foundation for the next phase of the national solidarity and social integration process, centered on verified disarmament, the dissolution of the PKK, and the strengthening of national unity and social cohesion.
1: Now we are going to deep delve into what it means for Turkey in the upcoming days and years. So we have our guest joining us live is Assistant Professor in International Relations, Ufuk Nejat Taşçı. Thank you so much for joining us for once again on A News. We have been talking about this important law for a while now. There are 12 articles that is really important. And let's start by asking you about your take on these articles. How do you evaluate on that?
4: First of all, thanks for having me. So it's my pleasure to be joining you today. And yes, you are right. It's a very critical and sensitive topic in Turkey, considering the sensitiveness of Turkish public. For the last 40 years, for more than 40 years, Turkey has been suffering from the losses of its security personnel and civilians and its infrastructure. So it causes a massive impact on Turkish economy. And it's also dividing, it was also dividing the Turkish public. So after handling the terror case, so after finishing the operative side of the terrorist organization in Turkey, Turkey has decided to build up its civilian infrastructure of this agreement. So this is not an agreement with a terrorist organization. We first need to acknowledge this, and then we also need to look at what's happening around Turkey right now. So considering what's happening in the region in the past few years. Everybody is changing, and Turkey doesn't want to risk Kurds to be abused by other parties in the region. So also Kurds have discovered that they have no friends other than Turkey. And we have seen it in Syria case, in Iraq case, in several

0: regions, in several regions. So it has been proven that apart from some neighboring countries like Turkey, a militarily powerful country, there is no other country to stabilize region. So it starts with Turkey right now, and it will go beyond the borders of Turkey very soon in the future. So it's a historical landmark agreement, a law passed by the by Turkish parliamentary yesterday, and it marks the end of terror in Turkey. So from this day, from as of yesterday, there will be no direct threat to Turkey, and in case anything happens, Turkey will have all the cards in its own hands. So I think it was a critical move by Turkey's constitutional memory, which has suffered from this terror for the last four decades. And now Turkey is officially under the parliamentary finishing and putting a name on it. So it's becoming a process between all ethnic groups within Turkey, from Kurds, Arabs, and Turks. And everybody has seen what happens when you have no country, when you have no stabilized country in this region. So that's why it was a really important move.
1: Well, when we consider all of these, as you have mentioned, it is a really, really important topic for Turkey, as well as the region itself. So what are some of the most important upcoming timelines, in your opinion, for the Middle East, and that will be related with this new law? Yes, because it is really related to Turkey. It is about Turkey's inner politics, but it is also highly, highly affecting when it comes to the region as well. So what is your take on that?
0: So as far as we have been informed, it will first start in Turkey, and it will take 6 months to terrorist organization to be disarmed. And laying down the weapons will start a new civilian process in Turkey. And then it will go beyond the borders of Turkey, and we will see some repercussions in Syria, in Iraq, in several other regions, including Iran maybe, because Turkey was the country which prevented some Kurdish separatist groups in Iran to attack Iran along with Israeli and American forces a few months ago. So it seems the broader region is getting ready for a broader peace, because they don't want to be a tool of other countries, particularly foreign countries' tool, and their foreign policy tool to realize other countries' aims in the region. So I think Iran case was really clear. So also Syria case showed them that even the United States, which supported them massively in the past 10 years, they have been abandoned by their own allies. So they see if they don't agree with Turkey, and if they don't agree laying down their arms, their weapons, and if they refuse to get integrated with Iraq, Syria, and other civilian elected governments in these countries, they will have no future in politics. And in terms of military power, they have nothing, because the United States is already leaving the region. Also, Israel is being isolated by the entire world, not just by this region. So they will have no political life if they refuse this opportunity. So Turkey starts a new phase, and it will be just gradually improved by extending to Iraq, Syria, and Iran. This is my personal opinion. So we might see some political agreements between some local groups with their own governments, just like what's happening in Iraq and in Syria. And also, we have seen that Israel has been actively trying to sabotage this process. So we remember what happened yesterday, and where there were some revolts against the Syrian government in Kobani, Ain al-Arab, with its official name. So we know that Israel is trying to sabotage this integrity. So if it is being achieved, if Turkey can achieve what it has been trying to do here, the region will leave every single issue it has been facing in the past few decades apart. So it's a historical opportunity, not for Turkey, but for the rest of the region. And as I just told you, if the terrorist organization fails to fulfill its commitments against Turkey and the region, there will be a collective effort made by potentially Iraq, Syria, and Iran to dissolve it by military force. So I think that's their last chance to be integrated to the society politically. And I'm just speaking about the ones who have not involved in some crimes. Also, the law that passed by the Turkish parliamentary yesterday, it stipulates the same thing. So I think we will see a further reaction from the region, and it will extend from Turkey's borders to Iraq, Syria, Iran so far.
1: Well, of course, we are going to see how it is going to unfold in the next 6 months, and we are going to have so much to talk about by then. But let's talk about these new transformations, and this law is going to bring to Middle Eastern societies. What are some of your immediate personal experiences? What is your take on that?
0: So the United States is obsessed with going back to Western Hemisphere, and we know it. So while doing so, it doesn't want to leave the entire region to the hands of Russia and China, because it knows that while dealing with these cases, it cannot deal with China. So United States doesn't want to be in negative terms with Turkey, and that's why I think it neglected the requests made by a terrorist organization and its other branches in other countries in the region. So I think it is a sociological experiment directly experienced by not only terrorist organization, but people from all walks of life in the region. So every single ethnic group knows that United States is gonna leave, at least militarily, the region. But they want to politically organize this region to not put it at risk, and to not make it just put it at risk of facing direct threats from Russia and China. So that's why United States doesn't want to have some bad relationships with Turkey right now. So while speaking about this, it might be anticipated as a speculation by some parties in Turkey, but everybody should acknowledge the fact that Turkey has become something else. So Turkey is not the Turkey what it was 10 years ago. So now we are speaking about the second largest military power, and also with one of the biggest political and sociological operations in the world in the last 10 years. So from the African Horn to Red Sea, from Northern Africa to Balkans, and from the Middle East to Asia Pacific, you can see the impact of Turkey on Muslim nations, on different ethnicities around the region and the world. So it makes Turkey an indispensable ally in the eyes of the United States. So they don't want to put their relationship at risk just for the sake of several thousands of terrorists in the region. So everybody needs to understand this. So there is no agreement between Turkey and United States. Now, United States, they must accept the terms stipulated by Turkey to remain as partners in the region and in the wider part of the world. So I think it will have further impact on the region. Turkey will be more influential. And what we saw from the Mecca Pact just 2 days ago, two or 3 days ago, it shows us that there is a broader consensus between Muslim countries. So it is against all these terrorist organizations, along with Israel and Iran. So there are two nations with their genocidal and expansionist policies just setting fire in the region. So it is gonna be a part of that wider plan. So this process is the small part of what Turkey has been seeking for. And as far as I have seen, everybody has accepted the potential plan that is put on the table by Turkey. So it is acceptable to major powers in the region, also neighboring countries of Turkey. Everybody wants to get rid of these terrorists because they are being used by United States, Russia, Iran, Israel, sometimes even they're collaborating with some European countries. So they have no longer have some sociological ground in this region. So it will determine the future of Kurdish politics. So Turkey wants to do it in peaceful way, so that if these terrorist groups fail to fulfill their commitments, it will give Turkey a stronger hand against the terrorist organization, not in its own borders, but the entire region. So I think we must just look at this issue from this perspective. And as a Turkish citizen, I believe in my president's strategy and the constitutional memory of Turkey. So can you imagine there is a country that has simply put an end to terrorist organizations' activity? So there are just some unilateral moves by terrorist organizations. They have no operational capacity in the country, but Turkey wants to make a peace with Kurds. So these are two different issues. The situation approves it directly, and I think we will see what it means in the very close future in our region.
1: Well, thank you so much. Thank you so much for answering my question and joining us here on A-News.
0: It was my pleasure. Have a nice day.
1: Yitzi. Well, with that, let's continue with our news. Israeli forces demolished the home of Palestinian men near Nablus on Tuesday as the United Nations warned that the occupied West Bank is reaching a breaking point amid escalating tensions.
2: Israeli forces on Tuesday demolished the home of a Palestinian, Farouk Ramadan, who the Israeli military say was involved in a shooting during a settler attack on Tal village on July 24th in Tal, near Nablus, in the Israeli-occupied West Bank. Israeli forces entered the village on Monday, August 10th evening, and forced residents of several homes to evacuate in preparation for demolishing Ramadan's house, according to Palestinian authorities.
3: The agreements and the status of the West Bank is such that this territory cannot be seized. It's not legal to take over Palestinian territories in the West Bank, and the Security Council has, as you know, made clear in its resolutions the status of those territories, and they have to make sure that these current facts on the ground do not overcome our efforts and the Council's efforts to ensure the continuation of the two-state solution.
2: Palestinian authorities in the West Bank said the incident in July, in which four Palestinians and two Israelis were killed, was provoked by the settlers who aimed to attack villagers in Tal, southwest of Nablus.
4: While the fragile ceasefire in Gaza and regional tensions can consume much of the international community's attention, the West Bank is at the breaking point. And this has not been a sudden deterioration. It's the result of the decades of unresolved conflict that has deepened the unlawful Israeli occupation, driven the Palestinian Authority to the brink of collapse, and undermined the prospects for an independent, viable, and sovereign Palestinian state.
2: The Israeli military initially described the Israeli civilians involved in the incident as hikers, but later acknowledged some were armed and said both sides had opened fire before troops intervened.
1: A new 120-bed hospital has opened in northern Gaza to provide vital health care services in the area, where much of the medical infrastructure has been destroyed.
2: A newly opened 120-bed hospital in northern Gaza is expected to serve residents in an area where much of the healthcare infrastructure has been destroyed in Israeli attacks. Muhammad Atoum, a resident of northern Gaza, said around 500,000 people are struggling to survive amid war, destruction, food shortages, disease, and malnutrition. He said reaching distant hospitals has long been difficult, often causing delays in emergency cases. The new facility, he added, is much closer and

0: easier to access. Dr. Haydar El-Kudra, executive director of the Palestine Red Crescent Society, said the fully equipped hospital has two operating rooms and departments for neonatology, obstetrics and gynecology, pediatric, general surgery, and internal medicine. A primary healthcare center at the same location will also continue operating. Kudra said, Gaza continues to face shortages of medicines and medical supplies, particularly treatments for chronic diseases. He added that several Red Crescent health centers in northern Gaza have been destroyed, reducing service capacity. With ambulances stationed at the new hospital, officials expect faster emergency response times and improved access to healthcare across the region.
1: Celebrated in Idlib on Tuesday after a Syrian court sentenced ousted President Bashar al-Assad to death in absentia over killings, torture and crimes against humanity.
0: Syrians celebrated in the streets of Idlib on Tuesday, following death sentences for ousted President Bashar al-Assad and officials under his rule. A Syrian court sentenced Assad to death on Tuesday after a trial in absentia, convicting him of crimes including killings, torture, and arbitrary arrest during the country's nearly 14-year war. It was the first Syrian conviction against Assad, who was ousted in a rebel offensive in December 2024 that ended decades of his family's iron-fisted rule over Syria and the brutal war that killed hundreds of thousands of Syrians. Assad fled the capital Damascus as rebel fighters closed in nearly 2 years ago and is currently in Russia, where he and his family were granted asylum on humanitarian grounds. In a trial of former government officials on Tuesday, a judge handed down a death sentence to the former president over the crimes of premeditated and intentional murder of more than one person and of children, torture, arbitrary arrest, and crimes against humanity. The judge issued the same sentence in absentia to Assad's brother Maher, who headed the fearsome 4th Armored Division, which was responsible for crackdowns on protests, recapturing Syrian territory on behalf of Assad, and was accused of spearheading the production and trade of drugs to enrich Assad.
1: After nearly 3 years of separation, 74 Palestinians returned from Gaza from the West Bank, reuniting with their families in emotional scenes at Nasser Hospital.
2: After a long wait, 74 Palestinians whom Israel had not allowed to return from the West Bank to Gaza for nearly 3 years returned to the Gaza Strip, experiencing the joy of reuniting with their families and loved ones after years apart. Brought to the Gaza Strip through the International Committee of the Red Cross, the 74 Palestinians reached Nasser Hospital in the southern city of Khan Yunis following a long and exhausting journey. Palestinians waiting for their loved ones on the hospital grounds rushed to their family members as the buses arrived. As the long separation came to an end, families broke down in tears as they embraced one another. Parents held their children close for a long time, while others hugged relatives they hadn't seen in months to ease their longing. Tears of joy, prayers, and the excitement of reunion mixed together on the hospital grounds. Palestinians stranded in the West Bank had been forced to wait for a long time to return to the region, separated from their families in the Gaza Strip. For the 74 Palestinians who reached Gaza after a long wait and an arduous journey, Nasser Hospital became, beyond a place where the wounded and victims of attacks are brought, a venue where torn apart families reunited once again. Reunited with his son after years, Usame Abdurauf, who said his son was detained during a raid by Israelis occupying Palestinian territories on the hospital where they were receiving treatment in the West Bank, shed tears of happiness upon reuniting with his son years later. Unable to part from his son even for a minute, the father, Abdurauf, said he had been waiting for him since the morning in Gaza's summer heat.

0: Finally experiencing the joy of reuniting with his son, the father embraced him in tears to make up for the lost time. My children's facial features have changed. Returning to Gaza and reuniting with her children after nearly 3 years, Palestinian mother Nesrin Al-Fakawi said, "We were separated from our children for 3 years. How could we feel? Fear, the sadness of separation, longing. My children's facial features have changed. The war has shattered our mental state." Stating that the destruction in Gaza is very different from what appears on television, Mother Al-Fakawi embraced her family in tears, saying, "What you see is one thing. Reality is something completely different. Reality is like death, like death."
1: Somalia is facing a deepening hunger crisis as drought, conflict, and sharp cuts in humanitarian funding leave millions struggling to access food.
2: Somalia is facing a worsening hunger crisis as severe drought, conflict, and a sharp decline in humanitarian funding leave millions struggling to access food. Doctors Without Borders says funding to tackle acute malnutrition in parts of the country has dropped by more than 80% this year, while the number of patients needing treatment continues to rise. The organization says it has admitted around 22,000 nutrition cases so far this year, more than 80% higher than last year. The situation is particularly severe in the southwestern city of Baidoa. An MSF survey across 14 displacement sites found that one in four children was severely malnourished, while a third of families were surviving on just one meal a day.
3: I would say that the cases have increased over the last couple of months, we've seen. Initially, this is a 50-bed capacity ITFC, but over the last couple of months, we have been forced to increase this number of beds to 150 beds at one time in this hospital. So far this year, we have admitted and treated in this very facility 2,980 severely malnourished patients with complications. And this number has significantly increased when we compare this to 2025, where the figures are way less than what we are seeing right now.
2: Repeated failed rainy seasons have devastated crops, killed livestock, and depleted water supplies. Conflict and insecurity have further limited access to food, health care, and humanitarian aid. According to the United Nations, around 6.5 million people in Somalia have faced acute hunger this year. MSF says only around $300 million in donor funding is currently available for Somalia, compared with $2.2 billion provided during similar drought crisis in 2022. Aid organizations are warning that urgent international action is needed to prevent the crisis from developing into a full-scale famine.
1: The reported death toll from the Ebola outbreak in Democratic Republic of Congo has surpassed 2,000, with the United Nations warning that insecurity is hampering response efforts.
4: Our colleagues at the Office for the Coordination of Humanitarian Affairs tell us that efforts to expand treatment and surveillance continue, as the Ebola outbreak has reportedly claimed more than 2,000 lives. According to national health authorities, the number of reported deaths has doubled over the past 20 days, with an average of about 50 deaths recorded each day. The World Health Organization reports that between 60 and 70% of Ebola-related deaths occur in communities, with many patients reaching health facilities too late or unable to access care in time. We, along with our partners, continue to support the response, but our work is hindered by insecurity. OCHA tells us that according to local sources, at least 13 civilians were killed, several others were abducted, and homes were burned during an attack on August 7th in the village of Banana Ekul in Ituri. More than 28,000 people fled their homes towards Mombasa Center, where 36,000 people are already seeking shelter since April. OCHA and our partners continue to support the authorities and assess needs in impacted areas. We reiterate our call on all parties to the conflict to protect civilians and facilitate safe and sustained humanitarian access to communities impacted by both violence and the outbreak.
1: And this is all of the world news for this hour. Now we continue with World of Economy and Sports, but stay tuned for more on A News.
5: Ziraat Bank is with you all around the world.

0: Oil prices climbed as renewed shipping risks in the Middle East weakened market confidence in a quick reopening of the Strait of Hormuz, keeping a heavy geopolitical risk premium on global energy markets. Brent crude rose more than 2% to near $90 a barrel, extending gains as traders grew more cautious about the prospects for restoring normal energy flows through the key waterway. The international benchmark has risen about 24% since the start of the U.S.-Israel war on Iran, reflecting the market impact of disrupted Middle Eastern oil supplies and continued uncertainty over shipping. Market analysts say that hopes for a diplomatic breakthrough have not disappeared, but prolonged negotiations and growing disagreement over the terms for reopening Hormuz are undermining confidence. The Strait carried around a fifth of global oil supplies before the war, making any prolonged restriction a major source of pressure on crude prices and international energy markets. Oil flows through the waterway remain well below pre-war levels, limiting the amount of Middle Eastern crude reaching global markets and supporting prices despite partial recovery in shipments. The U.S. Energy Information Administration expects Middle Eastern oil production to remain below near pre-conflict levels until early 2027 and forecasts Brent crude to average $87 a barrel in 2026. Energy analysts say that normal OPEC production flows depend heavily on the restoration of regular shipping through Hormuz, leaving oil prices supported around the $85 to $90 range. With no clear breakthrough on restoring normal traffic through the Strait, energy markets remain highly sensitive to any development that could either ease or deepen the disruption to global oil supplies.
1: Available at various sizes and capabilities.
2: Google's artificial intelligence assistant Gemini has surpassed 1 billion monthly users, CEO Sundar Pichai announced Tuesday, a week after a major reorganization of the tech giant's AI division. It's our fastest growing product ever and the 14th product to reach a billion users, Pichai posted on social media. The milestone, which Google calculated based on how many people use the Gemini app across its ecosystem, gives the search giant a victory amid a major overhaul of its AI division. Demis Hassabis, who won a Nobel Prize in chemistry, recently stepped back from the day-to-day management of Google DeepMind, the lab that designs the Gemini models. And several leading researchers left as well, including Jeff Dean, a central figure in the group's engineering efforts for nearly three decades. Its new flagship model, Gemini 3.5 Pro, initially promised for June, still has not been released, while its rivals have launched several models that are considered more powerful, particularly for generating computer code, currently the most lucrative area in the sector. In the face of this technological lag, Google's audience remains its main asset as it integrates AI into its ecosystem, from search in Gmail to Google Maps and YouTube. OpenAI reached 1 billion users across all its interfaces, led by ChatGPT, the lab announced in July without specifying whether that figure was monthly or weekly users. The San Francisco-based AI lab sparked the artificial intelligence boom when it launched its free ChatGPT app in November 2022 and thus built its user base from scratch in under 4 years. Every audience metric feeds into the valuation that OpenAI hopes to achieve with an eventual IPO, for which it filed a confidential application in June.

0: the environmental and health burden of rubbish from packaging. According to EU data, 177.8 kilograms of packaging waste was generated in the block per person in 2023. Over the past years, the volume of waste has grown faster than recycling rates. Under the new rules, packaging placed on the market will have to be recyclable in the future with the goal of reducing packaging waste volume by 15% by 2040. In addition, single-use plastic beverage bottles will have to contain a minimum share of recycled plastic. From 2030, manufacturers and importers must also ensure that packaging used for their products is kept to a minimum. Stricter limits will apply from Wednesday to so-called forever chemicals, or PFAS, in food packaging. PFAS are used to make paper or cardboard water and grease resistant, but can be harmful as they hardly break down in the body and the environment. The new rules also aim to promote reusable packaging. From February 2029, reusable packaging must be clearly labeled and distinguishable from single-use sales packaging. Deposit and return schemes for plastic bottles and soda cans are to be rolled out over the next years, and single-use plastic packaging for fresh produce will be banned from 2030. Norway's $2.3 trillion sovereign wealth fund, the world's largest, posted a record profit of 1.75 trillion Norwegian crowns for the first half of the year, lifted by technology stocks, it said on Wednesday. Investing the Norwegian state's revenues from oil and gas production, the fund owns on average 1.5% of all listed companies globally, making it the world's largest single investor. The result is driven by good returns in the equity market, particularly from Asian technology stocks, CEO Nikolai Tangen said in a statement accompanying the half-year results. The fund, late on Tuesday, announced for the first time that it held a 0.05% stake in SpaceX worth $1.22 billion as of June 30th in an updated list of its holdings. That stake was modest when compared with its other tech holdings. It held a 1.28% stake worth $62 billion in NVIDIA, a 1.24% stake worth $52 billion in Apple, a 1.17% stake worth $50 billion in Alphabet, a 1.27% stake worth $35 billion in Microsoft, and a 1.7% stake worth $34 billion in Taiwan Semiconductor Manufacturing, fund data showed. Overall, the fund is invested in around 7,100 companies globally. It also invests in stocks, property, and renewable projects. SpaceX shares rallied sharply in the wake of its record-breaking IPO in late June, then pulled back sharply as investors questioned whether a lofty valuation of 77 times expected revenue could be justified.
1: Ziraat Bank is with you all around the world.

0: A consortium, including billionaire Amazon founder Jeff Bezos, has advanced its talks to buy about a 30% stake in Liverpool, according to reports. The group is led by British Indian millionaire businessman Amit Bhatia, which also includes Facebook co-founder Eduardo Saverin. The Liverpool owners, Fenway Sports Group, confirmed last month that the group had expressed interest in making a strategic minority investment in Liverpool Football Club. Amit Bhatia is the son-in-law of Indian billionaire businessman Lakshmi Mittal, who had been a director and co-owner of Queen's Park Rangers for 18 years before selling his stake in the club last month. American businessman Bezos is the founder of e-commerce giant Amazon, is the fourth richest person in the world.
1: President, I have a little souvenir for you. Can I give it to you first?
2: Sure, I'd love that. Thanks.
0: U.S. President Donald Trump said it would be a terrible mistake if Gianni Infantino was ousted as head of world football's governing body. The FIFA boss has come under pressure following his failed plan to sell off stakes in the Men's World Cup to private investors and over his conduct while in charge of UEFA. Trump said in a post on social media, FIFA would be making a terrible mistake if, for any reason, they even considered replacing President Gianni Infantino. The U.S. president said world football's government

0: Burning Body would never be as successful or profitable again if Infantino leaves. It's the first time Trump has publicly backed Infantino since his controversial plan to sell profits in the World Cup through a commercial subsidiary called the FIFA Forward Enterprise. European football's governing body UEFA has threatened to boycott all FIFA competitions and is considering legal action, despite Infantino apologizing for the aborted FFE plan.
1: And since you are a winner, of course you can as well touch it. It's pretty heavy. Yeah. It's the winner trophy. The last one who lifted that is Leo Messi.
2: 90 days. Can you believe it? Zero. Less you win.
0: Russian Athletics has launched a new legal challenge against World Athletics, seeking to overturn restrictions that have kept Russian athletes out of international competition. The Russian Federation lodged a claim with the Court of Arbitration for Sport, arguing that the sanctions infringe its rights and prevent it from fully representing its athletes internationally. Russian athletes have been excluded from World Athletics competitions since Russia's invasion of Ukraine in 2022, with the governing body maintaining restrictions on both Russian and Belarusian competitors. The sanctions also prevent the Russian Federation from fully participating in World Athletics decision-making, including council meetings and votes, while limiting access to coaching conferences, seminars, and professional development programs. The new case follows a separate appeal challenging World Athletics' decision to extend the suspension of Russian athletes from international events. World Athletics has vowed to strongly defend its position, maintaining one of the strictest policies toward Russian and Belarusian athletes among international sports governing bodies. While some sports have allowed Russian competitors to return under neutral status, World Athletics has continued to bar them from its international competitions.
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I'm Su Dozar with your global weather update. Let's start. Across much of Europe, light clouds are moving quickly across the region. Athens will be sunny at 35 degrees, while Ankara has similar weather at 32. Farther west, warmer conditions stay cold for most of the continent. Rome is partly cloudy at 36 degrees, and Berlin has similar weather at 25. In the Balkans, temperatures remain on the warmer side. Tirana is partly cloudy at 38 degrees, while Pristina is sunny at 31. The Middle East warms up today, though. Mecca peaks at 42 degrees and Baghdad is partly cloudy at 48. In Central Asia, Almaty is cloudy at 35 degrees, while Baku is partly cloudy for today. Farther east, Bangkok is rainy at 29 degrees and Urumqi is partly cloudy at 31. Across Africa, Casablanca is cloudy at 27 degrees, while Tripoli is sunny at 31. In North America, Toronto has a thunderstorm and Los Angeles is partly cloudy at 29. In South America, Buenos Aires is at 11 degrees, while Caracas is partly cloudy at 26. Across Oceania, Sydney is partly cloudy at 19 degrees, while Port Moresby is at 28 for today. That's the latest global weather update. Stay tuned for more news and forecasts here on A News.

onwards, and I would like to describe how I would like to describe the point of view.

0: In an interview with Aşark Al Awsat, Turkish President Recep Tayyip Erdogan said that the Mecca Joint Defense Agreement is designed to strengthen collective deterrence and regional security, while stressing that the pact does not target any country.
1: There is no doubt that the rising tension between the U.S. and Iran poses a danger to developments in the region. However, it is a mistake to reduce the Mecca Agreement to being viewed as a mere situational reflection of this escalation, as that would lead to an incorrect understanding of the policies and intentions adopted by our country. This agreement came to reaffirm the right to defense stipulated in Article 51 of the UN Charter, and it does not target any state.
0: Erdogan said that the agreement also provides a framework for closer security and defense cooperation, joint defense industry projects, and coordinated efforts against terrorism.
1: Turkey has achieved great accomplishments in the field of defense and security, earning the appreciation and admiration of everyone in this regard. Through these agreements with sisterly and friendly countries, we grant these achievements a regional dimension that supports peace.
0: The Turkish president also opened the door to expanding the agreement beyond the three countries, inviting other friendly countries supporting peace and stability to join the framework.
1: It was established to work toward enhancing security, prosperity, and stability in the region, and it remains open to all sisterly nations wishing to join it. Our vision for it is not limited to the three countries. Rather, we aspire for it to grow, and perhaps appropriate conditions will emerge one day for all countries of the region to gather under its umbrella, which would be the optimal step toward achieving lasting stability throughout the region.
0: Erdogan said, "The longer-term vision is for the Mecca Agreement to develop into a broader regional cooperation mechanism with the potential to bring more countries together around shared security and lasting stability." Qatar has welcomed the trilateral defense agreement between Turkey, Saudi Arabia, and Pakistan, describing the pact as a positive step towards stronger regional security, cooperation, and stability. The Qatari Foreign Ministry spokesperson said that Doha supports regional cooperation that strengthens security, stability, and defense among countries with shared interests. The Mecca Joint Defense Agreement brings the three countries under a common security framework aimed at strengthening collective deterrence and deepening defense cooperation. Under the pact, an armed attack against any one of the three countries is regarded as an attack against all three, providing the core principle for their mutual defense commitment. The framework also covers closer defense industry cooperation, mutual support for national security, and greater military interoperability among the three countries. Qatar's support adds to the regional significance of the agreement, as countries seek greater coordination and locally driven security mechanisms amid heightened instability across the Middle East. Doha said that such defense cooperation based on good neighborly relations can contribute not only to regional security, but also to broader international stability.

Turkish Foreign Minister Hakan Fidan held a series of high-level talks in Libya as Ankara stepped up diplomatic efforts to support political unity and stability in the North African country. Fidan met Abdul Hamid Dbeiba, Prime Minister of Libya's Tripoli-based Government of National Unity, with the two officials first holding one-on-one talks before meetings continued with their delegations. The Turkish Foreign Minister also held separate talks with Ibrahim Dbeiba, the Prime Minister's National Security Advisor, as part of his high-level contacts in the Libyan

0: The talks formed part of a broader diplomatic visit that also includes Benghazi, reflecting Ankara's engagement with different sides in Libya and its efforts to encourage national reconciliation. Ankara has long backed Libya's territorial integrity, political unity, and stability, while promoting dialogue between the country's rival political and security centers. The high-level contacts underscore Ankara's continued diplomatic role in Libya as Ankara pushes for greater coordination, national unity, and a political path toward lasting stability. The U.S.-Iran war is entering a more uncertain phase, as hardening demands from both sides cast fresh doubt on prospects for a diplomatic breakthrough and the reopening of the Strait of Hormuz. Tehran says that the strategic waterway will remain closed unless Washington accepts its conditions for ending the conflict, including the release of frozen Iranian assets and an end to regional hostilities, including in Gaza and Lebanon. U.S. President Donald Trump, however, continues to send mixed signals over the negotiations, alternating between threats of further military action and suggestions that diplomacy with Tehran remains possible. Iran's top security official says that there will be no reopening of Hormuz until the United States changes its approach and accepts Tehran's conditions, underlining the wide gap that remains between the two sides. The hardening rhetoric comes despite repeated U.S. claims that an agreement could be within reach, raising questions over whether indirect diplomatic efforts can bridge the differences between Washington and Tehran. At least seven vessels passed through the Strait of Hormuz on Tuesday, according to the latest tracking data from the maritime information platform, Marine Traffic, cited by CNN, while separate incidents of violence were reported in surrounding Middle East waters the same day. Also, on Tuesday, the U.S. Central Command said that U.S. forces in the Gulf of Oman disabled the steering capability of a Panama-flagged cargo vessel sailing toward Iran. CENTCOM said the ship has violated the U.S. blockade against Iran and that a U.S. Navy helicopter fired two missiles at the vessel. The command said the ship has stopped sailing toward Iran and reiterated that U.S. forces are continuing to enforce a blockade on Iran. In a separate alert, the United Kingdom Maritime Trade Operations, UKMTO, on Tuesday, reported an incident involving a container ship in the Gulf of Oman. UKMTO said the vessel came under attack, with the crew issuing an emergency call for assistance and preparing to abandon ship. A message broadcast over a public maritime radio channel said there were 17 people on board and placed the incident near the eastern edge of the Gulf of Oman. Israeli forces on Tuesday demolished the home of a Palestinian, Farouk Ramadan, who the Israeli military say was involved in a shooting during a settler attack on Tal village on July 24th in Tal, near Nablus, in the Israeli-occupied West Bank. Israeli forces entered the village on Monday, August 10th evening, and forced residents of several homes to evacuate in preparation for demolishing Ramadan's house, according to Palestinian authorities.
1: The agreements and the status of the West Bank is such that this territory cannot be seized. It's not legal to take over Palestinian territories in the West Bank. And the Security Council has, as you know, made clear in its resolutions the status of those territories, and they have to make sure that these current facts on the ground do not overcome our efforts and the Council's efforts to ensure the

0: the continuation of the two-state solution.
1: Palestinian authorities in the West Bank said the incident in July, in which four Palestinians and two Israelis were killed, was provoked by the settlers who aimed to attack villagers in Tal, southwest of Nablus.
2: While the fragile ceasefire in Gaza and regional tensions consume much of the international community's attention, the West Bank is at the breaking point. And this has not been a sudden deterioration. It's the result of the decades of unresolved conflict that has deepened the unlawful Israeli occupation, driven the Palestinian Authority to the brink of collapse, and undermined the prospects for an independent, viable, and sovereign Palestinian state.
1: The Israeli military initially described the Israeli civilians involved in the incident as hikers, but later acknowledged some were armed and said both sides had opened fire before troops intervened. A newly opened 120-bed hospital in northern Gaza is expected to serve residents in an area where much of the healthcare infrastructure has been destroyed in Israeli attacks. Muhammad Atum, a resident of northern Gaza, said around 500,000 people are struggling to survive amid war, destruction, food shortages, disease, and malnutrition. He said reaching distant hospitals has long been difficult, often causing delays in emergency cases. The new facility, he added, is much closer and easier to access. Dr. Haydar El-Kudra, executive director of the Palestine Red Crescent Society, said the fully equipped hospital has two operating rooms and departments for neonatology, obstetrics and gynecology, pediatric, general surgery, and internal medicine. A primary healthcare center at the same location will also continue operating. Kudra said Gaza continues to face shortages of medicines and medical supplies, particularly treatments for chronic diseases. He added that several Red Crescent health centers in northern Gaza have been destroyed, reducing service capacity. With ambulances stationed at the new hospital, officials expect faster emergency response times and improved access to health care across the region. Israel's continued restrictions on commercial goods entering Gaza are forcing Palestinians to repair and reuse basic household items, as shortages send the prices of essential devices, such as fans and lighters, soaring. After nearly 3 years of war and restrictions on goods entering the enclave, residents say that even simple items have become difficult or extremely expensive to obtain. The shortage of lighters has created another daily struggle for families already facing limited access to cooking gas, with displaced residents saying that even preparing food and bread has become more difficult. Repair shops are trying to keep old fans working by salvaging motors and components from damaged devices. But technicians say that replacement parts and new motors have been largely unavailable.
3: عدد المراوح اللي في البيوت انعدمت واللي موجود من تحت الركام طلوع يعني بيجيبوا لنا الزباين بنجيب احنا بعض المواتير هذول للتعبانات وبنصلح مطور من مطور لكن ما بتحملش لانه عمره الافتراضي خلص لانه احنا عندنا ما يقارب 3 سنوات ولا مطور دخل القطاع غزه.
1: The shortage is particularly severe during Gaza's summer heat, with many displaced Palestinians living in makeshift tents, where high temperatures make conditions increasingly unbearable. Residents have questioned Israel's restrictions on fans, saying that the devices pose no security threat and are essential for families and children living in crowded tents.
4: After a long wait, 74 Palestinians whom Israel had not allowed to return from the West Bank to Gaza for nearly 3 years returned to the Gaza Strip, experiencing the joy of reuniting with their families and loved ones after years apart. Brought to the Gaza Strip through the International Committee of the Red Cross, the 74 Palestinians reached Nasser Hospital in the southern city of Khan Yunis following a long and exhausting journey. Palestinians waiting for their loved ones on the hospital grounds rushed to their family members as the buses arrived. As the long separation came to an end, families broke down in tears as they embraced one another. Parents held their children close for a long time, while others hugged relatives they hadn't seen in months to ease their longing. Tears of joy, prayers, and the excitement of reunion mixed together on the hospital grounds. Palestinians stranded in the West Bank had been forced to wait for a long time to return to the region, separated from their families in the Gaza Strip. For the 74 Palestinians who reached Gaza after a long wait and an arduous journey, Nasser Hospital became, beyond a place where the wounded and victims of attacks are brought, a venue where torn apart families reunited once again. Reunited with his son after years, Usame Abdurauf, who said his son was detained during a raid by Israelis occupying Palestinian territories on the hospital where they were receiving treatment in the West Bank, shed tears of happiness upon reuniting with his son years later. Unable to part from his son even for a minute, the father, Abdurauf, said he had been waiting for him since the morning in Gaza's summer heat. Finally experiencing the joy of reuniting with his son, the father embraced him in tears to make up for the lost time. My children's facial features have changed. Returning to Gaza and reuniting with her children after nearly 3 years, Palestinian mother Nesrin Al-Fakawi said, "We were separated from our children for 3 years. How could we feel? Fear, the sadness of separation, longing. My children's facial features have changed. The war has shattered our mental state." Stating that the destruction in Gaza is very different from what appears on television, Mother Al-Fakawi embraced her family in tears, saying, "What you see is one thing. Reality is something completely different. Reality is like death, like death."
1: Syrians celebrated in the streets of Idlib on Tuesday, following death sentences for ousted President Bashar al-Assad and officials under his rule. A Syrian court sentenced Assad to death on Tuesday after a trial in absentia, convicting him of crimes including killings, torture, and arbitrary arrest during the country's nearly 14-year war. It was the first Syrian conviction against Assad, who was ousted in a rebel offensive in December 2024 that ended decades of his family's iron-fisted rule over Syria and the brutal war that killed hundreds of thousands of Syrians. Assad fled the capital Damascus as rebel fighters closed in nearly 2 years ago and is currently in Russia, where he and his family were granted asylum on humanitarian grounds. In a trial of former government officials on Tuesday, a judge handed down a death sentence to the former president over the crimes of premeditated and intentional murder of more than one person and of children, torture, arbitrary arrest, and crimes against humanity. The judge issued the same sentence in absentia to Assad's brother Maher, who headed the fearsome 4th Armored Division, which was responsible for crackdowns on protests, recapturing Syrian territory on behalf of Assad, and was accused of spearheading the production and trade of drugs to enrich Assad.

0: president on Tuesday, August 11th, a symbolic step in Prime Minister Peter Magyar's effort to dismantle former Premier Viktor Orban's bastions of power. Faca was elected to the largely ceremonial role with the votes of the governing center-right TISA party, as members of the opposition Fidesz party did not take part in the election. In a speech after taking the oath of office, Baca criticized the previous government, saying that during Orban's rule, one party captured the state, branches of power were not separate, and there was no functioning system of checks and balances. However, he said that the task of building a new future for Hungary demands both justice and self-restraint, and said that the president's role was to represent citizens who hold differing views.
1: I, Dr. András Balint Baca, swear that I will be faithful to Hungary and its basic law, that I will observe its laws and have others observe them, that I will exercise my office as President of the Republic for the benefit of the Hungarian nation. So help me God. This country, however, cannot build a common future while its citizens see an enemy in one another. Therefore, the task ahead demands both justice and self-restraint. Violations of the law must be uncovered. The use of public funds must be scrutinized. There is one thing, however, that we certainly cannot do. We cannot build the new Hungary on revenge. Those who are disappointed today, those who did not want change, they do not need to renounce their beliefs or their political convictions in order to have an equal place in the Hungary of the future.
2: Somalia is facing a worsening hunger crisis, as severe drought, conflict, and a sharp decline in humanitarian funding leave millions struggling to access food. Doctors Without Borders says funding to tackle acute malnutrition in parts of the country has dropped by more than 80% this year, while the number of patients needing treatment continues to rise. The organization says it has admitted around 22,000 nutrition cases so far this year, more than 80% higher than last year. The situation is particularly severe in the southwestern city of Baidoa. An MSF survey across 14 displacement sites found that one in four children was severely malnourished, while a third of families were surviving on just one meal a day.
3: I would say that the cases have increased over the last couple of months, we've seen. Initially, this is a 50-bed capacity ITFC, but over the last couple of months, we have been forced to increase this number of beds to 150 beds at one time in this hospital. So far this year, we have admitted and treated in this very facility 2,980 severely malnourished patients with complications. And this number has significantly increased when we compare this to 2025, where the figures are way less than what we are seeing right now.
2: Repeated failed rainy seasons have devastated crops, killed livestock, and depleted water supplies. Conflict and insecurity have further limited access to food, healthcare, and humanitarian aid. According to the United Nations, around 6.5 million people in Somalia have faced acute hunger this year. MSF says only around $300 million in donor funding is currently available for Somalia, compared with $2.2 billion provided during similar drought crisis in 2022. Aid organizations are warning that urgent international action is needed to prevent the crisis from developing into a full-scale famine. Johannesburg's deepening water crisis is leaving residents with dry taps and forcing many to search for alternative supplies as aging infrastructure and municipal financial problems strain basic services. The city is losing more than a third of its water supply, equivalent to an estimated 655 million liters a day, largely through burst and deteriorating pipes.
4: I have siblings and parents, so we had to prioritize those

0: going to work, and I had to stay behind and not go to school because we didn't have enough water.
1: Experts say that years of insufficient maintenance have allowed the problem to worsen, while climate change is adding pressure by increasing water losses through evaporation.
2: Our infrastructure is old, a lot of it more than 50 years old. And of course, we've had different regimes and changes within the municipal space over the many years, both politically as well as, of course, the candidate, which are about how individuals look at how the operations are running. So currently, of course, water is the currency of talk. It's the politics of talk right now. And so over the last couple of years, we've become more conscious of the losses we incur. But of course, it's not as if we aren't aware of it. We have had limited budgets for many years, in fact, many decades.
1: The crisis is also tied to Johannesburg's financial difficulties, with national authorities raising concerns over the city's budget and its ability to meet financial management requirements. The water shortages have also become a growing political issue, with frustration over failing municipal services adding to voter discontent ahead of South Africa's local elections.
3: Our colleagues at the Office for the Coordination of Humanitarian Affairs tell us that efforts to expand treatment and surveillance continue, as the Ebola outbreak has reportedly claimed more than 2,000 lives. According to national health authorities, the number of reported deaths has doubled over the past 20 days, with an average of about 50 deaths recorded each day. The World Health Organization reports that between 60 and 70% of Ebola-related deaths occur in communities, with many patients reaching health facilities too late or unable to access care in time. We, along with our partners, continue to support the response, but our work is hindered by insecurity. OCHA tells us that according to local sources, at least 13 civilians were killed, several others were abducted, and homes were burned during an attack on August 7th in the village of Bananaekol in Ituri. More than 28,000 people fled their homes towards Mombasa Center, where 36,000 people are already seeking shelter since April. OCHA and our partners continue to support the authorities and assess needs in impacted areas. We reiterate our call on all parties to the conflict to protect civilians and facilitate safe and sustained humanitarian access to communities impacted by both violence and the outbreak.
1: Peru has sent 12 tons of humanitarian aid to Colombia following a deadly 7.4 magnitude earthquake, the strongest to strike the South American country in decades. Footage from Callao Airport on Tuesday showed boxes of aid being loaded onto a Peruvian Air Force plane. President Keiko Fujimori inspected the shipment alongside government ministers before the aircraft departed.
4: Enviamos toda nuestra solidaridad a los colombianos, al presidente Abelardo Espriella, a su gobierno, pero además de esta solidaridad, hemos decidido con el primer ministro y el gabinete hacer un envío. En este primer envío de 12 toneladas y media de ayuda humanitaria.
1: Peru is also preparing to send certified rescuers to assist emergency operations in Colombia.
4: Y están coordinando para que probablemente mañana salga un segundo avión, pero con voluntarios, rescatistas certificados para poder ayudar a nuestro hermano país de Colombia.
1: The earthquake tore through Colombia's coffee-growing heartland early on Monday. Separate reports from affected cities put the death toll at 254 by Tuesday morning. At least 101 people were reported killed in Pereira, while 95 died in Cali, Colombia's third largest city.
5: Rescatistas y vecinos continúan buscando sobrevivientes del terremoto de magnitud 7.4 que azotó el noroeste de Colombia y que se convirtió en el de mayor magnitud registrado en el siglo XX.

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1: This community well in San Juan, Puerto Rico is working overtime. Residents stream in throughout the day, filling bottles and hauling heavy containers of water up and down steep stairs. It's a laborious but necessary task, as a rotating water rationing program leaves thousands of households without running water for up to 48 hours at a time.
2: We haven't been able to do much laundry. We have 4 pets. And it's also very difficult to bathe them. It's difficult. We are 5 people in our home, plus 4 pets. That's a lot of us.
1: The restrictions come after Puerto Rico's capital, San Juan, recorded its driest July yet, according to the National Weather Service. Nearly 68% of the island is experiencing drought conditions. Authorities said the rationing is in response to intense heat, as an El Niño weather pattern suppresses the conditions that typically bring the island's late summer rain. Water trucks make rounds to affected communities, but it's not enough to meet daily needs.
3: I've been looking for water for 2 weeks. 2 weeks. We can't wash clothes. The washing machines don't work, and the water never comes.
1: Aside from struggling households, businesses dependent on a steady water supply have taken a hit. Laundromat manager Lisbeth Fragoso said she'd seen disruptions in water pressure since November of the year before and that water supplies stop without warning. Last week, Puerto Rico Governor Jennifer Gonzalez said she could not say how long rationing would be needed. But forecasters see little relief ahead, with odds of below normal rainfall and above normal heat exceeding 70% through October.
4: It's tough. If it doesn't rain, we'll be worse.
5: Severe storms wreaked havoc in the Midwest on Tuesday, with one person reported killed in a house explosion in Indiana. There were tornado warnings in some areas as the storms tore through areas south of Chicago and into Indiana. Aerial footage showed downed trees blocking roads and damaged buildings in residential areas. As well, a home in Portage, Indiana, where one person died in an explosion during the storm. Local media said it was not immediately clear if the explosion was linked to Tuesday's severe weather. CBS News meteorologists said parts of Portage were likely hit with straight-line winds of 100 to 110 miles per hour. The storms left 575,000 people without power in the Chicago area and northwest Indiana, according to local media reports.

The ferry was carrying 114 passengers and 17 crew members, based on the manifest, a port official said. More than 200 rescue personnel were deployed for the evacuation to evacuate all passengers.

0: Dutch farmers gathered in front of the Almond Town Hall to protest the government's policies aimed at reducing nitrogen emissions. Farmers made statements as part of the protest. Farmers who gathered near the municipal building with their tractors demanded that the government change its agriculture policies. The protesting farmers said that the latest government policies would hurt the country's agriculture sector. As the Dutch government plans to reduce nitrogen emissions around Natura 2000 sites by 50% and by 70 to 95% in certain areas, by 2030 in order to comply with EU environmental legislation, thousands of livestock farms face the risk of closure or expropriation.
1: From Bristol to London, once green fields have turned brown, ponds have dried up, and the ground has cracked after weeks of intense heat and little rainfall. Nearly three quarters of England is now experiencing drought, the British government said on Monday. Officials say 71.3% of the country is facing a flash drought caused by a combination of unusually low rainfall and high temperatures. The figure has risen sharply since late July, when nearly half of England was considered to be in drought. Around 45 million people now live in drought-affected areas, while 27 million are facing restrictions on water use. Britain is currently in the grip of its fifth heatwave of the year. Preliminary figures show that England and Wales recorded their driest July in 190 years, while southeast England received just 1% of its expected average rainfall. Recent drone footage shows sun-scorched parks in Bristol and London, parched land surrounding Stonehenge, and dried-up ponds near Brighton. The prolonged dry spell is placing growing pressure on agriculture, public water supplies, and wildlife across the country.

0: Oil prices climbed as renewed shipping risks in the Middle East weakened market confidence in a quick reopening of the Strait of Hormuz, keeping a heavy geopolitical risk premium on global energy markets. Brent crude rose more than 2% to near $90 a barrel, extending gains as traders grew more cautious about the prospects for restoring normal energy flows through the key waterway. The international benchmark has risen about 24% since the start of the U.S.-Israel war on Iran, reflecting the market impact of disrupted Middle Eastern oil supplies and continued uncertainty over shipping. Market analysts say that hopes for a diplomatic breakthrough have not disappeared, but prolonged negotiations and growing disagreement over the terms for reopening Hormuz are undermining confidence. The Strait carried around a fifth of global oil supplies before the war, making any prolonged restriction a major source of pressure on crude prices and international energy markets. Oil flows through the waterway remain well below pre-war levels, limiting the amount of Middle Eastern crude reaching global markets and supporting prices despite partial recovery in shipments. The U.S. Energy Information Administration expects Middle Eastern oil production to remain below near pre-conflict levels until early 2027 and forecasts Brent crude to average $87 a barrel in 2026. Energy analysts say that normal OPEC production flows depend heavily on the restoration of regular shipping through Hormuz, leaving oil prices supported around the $85 to $90 range. With no clear breakthrough on restoring normal traffic through the Strait, energy markets remain highly sensitive to any development that could either ease or deepen the disruption to global oil supplies.
1: Be available at various sizes and capabilities.
2: Google's artificial intelligence assistant Gemini has surpassed 1 billion monthly users, CEO Sundar Pichai announced Tuesday, a week after a major reorganization of the tech giant's AI division. It's our fastest growing product ever and the 14th product to reach a billion users, Pichai posted on social media. The milestone, which Google calculated based on how many people use the Gemini app across its ecosystem, gives the search giant a victory amid a major overhaul of its AI division. Demis Hassabis, who won a Nobel Prize in chemistry, recently stepped back from the day-to-day management of Google DeepMind, the lab that designs the Gemini models. And several leading researchers left as well, including Jeff Dean, a central figure in the group's engineering efforts for nearly three decades. Its new flagship model, Gemini 3.5 Pro, initially promised for June, still has not been released, while its rivals have launched several models that are considered more powerful, particularly for generating computer code, currently the most lucrative area in the sector. In the face of this technological lag, Google's audience remains its main asset as it integrates AI into its ecosystem, from search and Gmail to Google Maps and YouTube. OpenAI reached 1 billion users across all its interfaces. Led by ChatGPT, the lab announced in July without specifying whether that figure was monthly or weekly users. The San Francisco-based AI lab sparked the artificial intelligence boom when it launched its free ChatGPT app in November 2022 and thus built its user base from scratch in under 4 years. Every audience metric feeds into the valuation that OpenAI hopes to achieve with an eventual IPO, for which it filed a confidential application in June.

New rules for packaging waste will gradually apply in the European Union from Wednesday, with the aim of tackling the environmental and health burden of rubbish from packaging. According to EU data, 177.8 kilograms of packaging waste was generated in the bloc per person in 2023. Over the past years, the volume of waste has grown faster than recycling rates. Under the new rules, packaging placed on the market will have to be recyclable in the future, with the goal of reducing packaging waste volume by 15% by 2040. In addition, single-use plastic beverage bottles will have to contain a minimum share of recycled plastic. From 2030, manufacturers and importers must also ensure that packaging used for their products is kept to a minimum. Stricter limits will apply from Wednesday to so-called forever chemicals, or PFAS, in food packaging. PFAS are used to make paper or cardboard water and grease resistant, but can be harmful as they hardly break down in the body and the environment. The new rules also aim to promote reusable packaging. From February 2029, reusable packaging must be clearly labeled and distinguishable from single-use sales packaging. Deposit and return schemes for plastic bottles and soda cans are to be rolled out over the next years, and single-use plastic packaging for fresh produce will be banned from 2030. Norway's $2.3 trillion sovereign wealth fund, the world's largest, posted a record profit of 1.75 trillion Norwegian crowns for the first half of the year, lifted by technology stocks, it said on Wednesday. Investing the Norwegian state's revenues from oil and gas production, the fund owns on average 1.5% of all listed companies globally, making it the world's largest single investor. The result is driven by good returns in the equity market, particularly from Asian technology stocks, CEO Nikolai Tangen said in a statement accompanying the half-year results. The fund, late on Tuesday, announced for the first time that it held a 0.05% stake in SpaceX worth $1.22 billion as of June 30th in an updated list of its holdings. That stake was modest when compared with its other tech holdings. It held a 1.28% stake worth

0: $62 billion in NVIDIA, a 1.24% stake worth $52 billion in Apple, a 1.17% stake worth $50 billion in Alphabet, a 1.27% stake worth $35 billion in Microsoft, and a 1.7% stake worth $34 billion in Taiwan Semiconductor Manufacturing, fund data showed. Overall, the fund is invested in around 7,100 companies globally. It also invests in stocks, property, and renewable projects. SpaceX shares rallied sharply in the wake of its record-breaking IPO in late June, then pulled back sharply as investors questioned whether a lofty valuation of 77 times expected revenue could be justified.
1: Zirat Bank is with you all around the world.

0: A consortium, including billionaire Amazon founder Jeff Bezos, has advanced its talks to buy about a 30% stake in Liverpool, according to reports. The group is led by British Indian millionaire businessman Amit Bhatia, which also includes Facebook co-founder Eduardo Saverin. The Liverpool owners, Fenway Sports Group, confirmed last month that the group had expressed interest in making a strategic minority investment in Liverpool Football Club. Amit Bhatia is the son-in-law of Indian billionaire businessman Lakshmi Mittal, who had been a director and co-owner of Queen's Park Rangers for 18 years before selling his stake in the club last month. American businessman Bezos is the founder of e-commerce giant Amazon, is the fourth richest person in the world.
1: President, I have a little souvenir for you. Can I give it to you first?
2: Sure, I'd love that.
0: U.S. President Donald Trump said it would be a terrible mistake if Gianni Infantino was ousted as head of world football's governing body. The FIFA boss has come under pressure following his failed plan to sell off stakes in the Men's World Cup to private investors and over his conduct while in charge of UEFA. Trump said in a post on social media, FIFA would be making a terrible mistake if, for any reason, they even considered replacing President Gianni Infantino. The U.S. president said world football's governing body would never be as successful or profitable again if Infantino leaves. It's the first time Trump has publicly backed Infantino since his controversial plan to sell profits in the World Cup through a commercial subsidiary called the FIFA Forward Enterprise. European football's governing body, UEFA, has threatened to boycott all FIFA competitions and is considering legal action, despite Infantino apologizing for the aborted FFE plan.
3: And since you are a winner, of course, you can as well touch it. It's pretty heavy. Yeah. It's the winner trophy. The last one who lifted that is Leo Messi.
4: 90 days. Can you believe it? Zero. Less you win.
0: Russian Athletics has launched a new legal challenge against World Athletics, seeking to overturn restrictions that have kept Russian athletes out of international competition. The Russian Federation lodged a claim with the Court of Arbitration for Sport, arguing that the sanctions infringe its rights and prevent it from fully representing its athletes internationally. Russian athletes have been excluded from World Athletics competitions since Russia's invasion of Ukraine in 2022, with the governing body maintaining restrictions on both Russian and Belarusian competitors. The sanctions also prevent the Russian Federation from fully participating in World Athletics decision-making, including council meetings and votes, while limiting access to coaching conferences, seminars, and professional development programs. The new case follows a separate appeal challenging World Athletics' decision to extend the suspension of Russian athletes from international events. World Athletics has vowed to strongly defend its position, maintaining one of the strictest policies toward Russian and Belarusian athletes among international sports governing bodies. While some sports have allowed Russian competitors to return under neutral status, World Athletics has continued to bar them from its international competitions.
5: Sponsored by

0: in the region. However, it is a mistake to reduce the Makkah agreement to being viewed as a mere situational reflection of this escalation, as that would lead to an incorrect understanding of the policies and intentions adopted by our country. This agreement came to reaffirm the right to defense stipulated in Article 51 of the UN Charter, and it does not target any state.
1: Erdogan said that the agreement also provides a framework for closer security and defense cooperation, joint defense industry projects, and coordinated efforts against terrorism.
0: Turkey has achieved great accomplishments in the field of defense and security, earning the appreciation and admiration of everyone in this regard. Through these agreements with sisterly and friendly countries, we grant these achievements a regional dimension that supports peace.
1: The Turkish president also opened the door to expanding the agreement beyond the three countries, inviting other friendly countries supporting peace and stability to join the framework.
0: It was established to work toward enhancing security, prosperity, and stability in the region, and it remains open to all sisterly nations wishing to join it. Our vision for it is not limited to the three countries. Rather, we aspire for it to grow, and perhaps appropriate conditions will emerge one day for all countries of the region to gather under its umbrella, which would be the optimal step toward achieving lasting stability throughout the region.
1: Erdogan said, "The longer-term vision is for the Mecca Agreement to develop into a broader regional cooperation mechanism with the potential to bring more countries together around shared security and lasting stability." Qatar has welcomed the trilateral defense agreement between Turkey, Saudi Arabia, and Pakistan, describing the pact as a positive step towards stronger regional security, cooperation, and stability. The Qatari Foreign Ministry spokesperson said that Doha supports regional cooperation that strengthens security, stability, and defense among countries with shared interests. The Mecca Joint Defense Agreement brings the three countries under a common security framework aimed at strengthening collective deterrence and deepening defense cooperation. Under the pact, an armed attack against any one of the three countries is regarded as an attack against all three, providing the core principle for their mutual defense commitment. The framework also covers closer defense industry cooperation, mutual support for national security, and greater military interoperability among the three countries. Qatar's support adds to the regional significance of the agreement, as countries seek greater coordination and locally driven security mechanisms amid heightened instability across the Middle East. Doha said that such defense cooperation based on good neighborly relations can contribute not only to regional security, but also to broader international stability. Turkish Foreign Minister Hakan Fidan held a series of high-level talks in Libya as Ankara stepped up diplomatic efforts to support political unity and stability in the North African country. Fidan met Abdul Hamid Dbeiba, Prime Minister of Libya's Tripoli-based Government of National Unity, with the two officials first holding one-on-one talks before meetings continued with their delegations. The Turkish Foreign Minister also held separate talks with Ibrahim Dbeiba, the Prime Minister's National Security Advisor, as part of his high-level contacts in the Libyan capital. The talks formed part of a broader diplomatic visit that also includes Benghazi, reflecting Ankara's engagement with different sides in Libya and its efforts to encourage national reconciliation. Ankara has long backed Libya's territorial integrity, political unity, and stability, while promoting dialogue between the country's rival political and security centers.

0: the high-level contacts underscore Ankara's continued diplomatic role in Libya as Ankara pushes for greater coordination, national unity, and a political path toward lasting stability. The U.S.-Iran war is entering a more uncertain phase, as hardening demands from both sides cast fresh doubt on prospects for a diplomatic breakthrough and the reopening of the Strait of Hormuz. Tehran says that the strategic waterway will remain closed unless Washington accepts its conditions for ending the conflict, including the release of frozen Iranian assets and an end to regional hostilities, including in Gaza and Lebanon. U.S. President Donald Trump, however, continues to send mixed signals over the negotiations, alternating between threats of further military action and suggestions that diplomacy with Tehran remains possible. Iran's top security official says that there will be no reopening of Hormuz until the United States changes its approach and accepts Tehran's conditions, underlining the wide gap that remains between the two sides. The hardening rhetoric comes despite repeated U.S. claims that an agreement could be within reach, raising questions over whether indirect diplomatic efforts can bridge the differences between Washington and Tehran. At least seven vessels passed through the Strait of Hormuz on Tuesday, according to the latest tracking data from the maritime information platform, Marine Traffic, cited by CNN. While separate incidents of violence were reported in surrounding Middle East waters the same day. Also, on Tuesday, the U.S. Central Command said that U.S. forces in the Gulf of Oman disabled the steering capability of a Panama-flagged cargo vessel sailing toward Iran. CENTCOM said the ship has violated the U.S. blockade against Iran, and that a U.S. Navy helicopter fired two missiles at the vessel. The command said the ship has stopped sailing toward Iran and reiterated that U.S. forces are continuing to enforce a blockade on Iran. In a separate alert, the United Kingdom Maritime Trade Operations, UKMTO, on Tuesday, reported an incident involving a container ship in the Gulf of Oman. UKMTO said the vessel came under attack, with the crew issuing an emergency call for assistance and preparing to abandon ship. A message broadcast over a public maritime radio channel said there were 17 people on board and placed the incident near the eastern edge of the Gulf of Oman. Israeli forces on Tuesday demolished the home of a Palestinian, Farouk Ramadan, who the Israeli military say was involved in a shooting during a settler attack on Tal village on July 24th in Tal, near Nablus, in the Israeli-occupied West Bank. Israeli forces entered the village on Monday, August 10th evening, and forced residents of several homes to evacuate in preparation for demolishing Ramadan's house, according to Palestinian authorities.
1: The agreements and the status of the West Bank is such that this territory cannot be seized. It's not legal to take over Palestinian territories in the West Bank. And the Security Council has, as you know, made clear in its resolutions the status of those territories, and they have to make sure that these current facts on the ground do not overcome our efforts and the Council's efforts to ensure the continuation of the two-state solution.
0: Palestinian authorities in the West Bank said the incident in July, in which four Palestinians and two Israelis were killed, was provoked by the settlers who aimed to attack villagers in Tal, southwest of Nablus.
2: While the fragile ceasefire in Gaza and regional tensions consume much of the international community's attention, the West Bank is at the breaking point. And this has not been a sudden deterioration. It's a result of the decades of unresolved conflict that has deepened the unlawful Israeli occupation, driven the Palestinian Authority to the brink of collapse, and undermined the prospects for an independent, viable, and sovereign Palestinian state.
0: The Israeli military initially described the Israeli civilians involved in the incident as hikers, but later acknowledged some were armed and said both sides had opened fire before troops intervened. A newly opened 120-bed hospital in northern Gaza is expected to serve residents in an area where much of the healthcare infrastructure has been destroyed in Israeli attacks. Muhammad Etoum, a resident of northern Gaza, said around 500,000 people are struggling to survive amid war, destruction, food shortages, disease, and malnutrition. He said reaching distant hospitals has long been difficult, often causing delays in emergency cases. The new facility, he added, is much closer and easier to access. Dr. Haydar El-Kudra, executive director of the Palestine Red Crescent Society, said the fully equipped hospital has two operating rooms and departments for neonatology, obstetrics and gynecology, pediatric, general surgery, and internal medicine. A primary healthcare center at the same location will also continue operating. Kudra said Gaza continues to face shortages of medicines and medical supplies, particularly treatments for chronic diseases. He added that several Red Crescent health centers in northern Gaza have been destroyed, reducing service capacity. With ambulances stationed at the new hospital, officials expect faster emergency response times and improved access to healthcare across the region. Israel's continued restrictions on commercial goods entering Gaza are forcing Palestinians to repair and reuse basic household items, as shortages send the prices of essential devices such as fans and lighters soaring. After nearly 3 years of war and restrictions on goods entering the enclave, residents say that even simple items have become difficult or extremely expensive to obtain. The shortage of lighters has created another daily struggle for families already facing limited access to cooking gas, with displaced residents saying that even preparing food and bread has become more difficult. Repair shops are trying to keep old fans working by salvaging motors and components from damaged devices. But technicians say that replacement parts and new motors have been largely unavailable.
3: عدد المراوح اللي في البيوت انعدمت واللي موجود من تحت ركام الطرق يعني بيجيبوا لنا الزباين بنجيب احنا بعض المواتير هذول للتعبانات وبنصلح مطور من مطور لكن ما بتحملش لانه عمره الافتراضي خلص لانه احنا عندنا ما يقارب 3 سنوات ولا مطور دخل القطاع غزه.
0: The shortage is particularly severe during Gaza's summer heat, with many displaced Palestinians living in makeshift tents, where high temperatures make conditions increasingly unbearable. Residents have questioned Israel's restrictions on fans, saying that the devices pose no security threat and are essential for families and children living in crowded tents.
4: After a long wait, 74 Palestinians whom Israel had not allowed to return from the West Bank to Gaza for nearly 3 years returned to the Gaza Strip.

0: experiencing the joy of reuniting with their families and loved ones after years apart. Brought to the Gaza Strip through the International Committee of the Red Cross, the 74 Palestinians reached Nasser Hospital in the southern city of Khan Yunis following a long and exhausting journey. Palestinians waiting for their loved ones on the hospital grounds rushed to their family members as the buses arrived. As the long separation came to an end, families broke down in tears as they embraced one another. Parents held their children close for a long time, while others hugged relatives they hadn't seen in months to ease their longing. Tears of joy, prayers, and the excitement of reunion mixed together on the hospital grounds. Palestinians stranded in the West Bank had been forced to wait for a long time to return to the region, separated from their families in the Gaza Strip. For the 74 Palestinians who reached Gaza after a long wait and an arduous journey, Nasser Hospital became, beyond a place where the wounded and victims of attacks are brought, a venue where torn-apart families reunited once again. Reunited with his son after years, Usame Abdurauf, who said his son was detained during a raid by Israelis occupying Palestinian territories on the hospital where they were receiving treatment in the West Bank, shed tears of happiness upon reuniting with his son years later. Unable to part from his son even for a minute, the father, Abdurauf, said he had been waiting for him since the morning in Gaza's summer heat. Finally experiencing the joy of reuniting with his son, the father embraced him in tears to make up for the lost time. My children's facial features have changed. Returning to Gaza and reuniting with her children after nearly 3 years, Palestinian mother Nesrin Al-Fakawi said, "We were separated from our children for 3 years. How could we feel? Fear, the sadness of separation, longing. My children's facial features have changed. The war has shattered our mental state." Stating that the destruction in Gaza is very different from what appears on television, Mother Al-Fakawi embraced her family in tears, saying, "What you see is one thing. Reality is something completely different. Reality is like death, like death."
1: Syrians celebrated in the streets of Idlib on Tuesday, following death sentences for ousted President Bashar al-Assad and officials under his rule. A Syrian court sentenced Assad to death on Tuesday after a trial in absentia, convicting him of crimes including killings, torture, and arbitrary arrest during the country's nearly 14-year war. It was the first Syrian conviction against Assad, who was ousted in a rebel offensive in December 2024 that ended decades of his family's iron-fisted rule over Syria and the brutal war that killed hundreds of thousands of Syrians. Assad fled the capital Damascus as rebel fighters closed in nearly 2 years ago and is currently in Russia, where he and his family were granted asylum on humanitarian grounds. In a trial of former government officials on Tuesday, a judge handed down a death sentence to the former president over the crimes of premeditated and intentional murder of more than one person and of children, torture, arbitrary arrest, and crimes against humanity. The judge issued the same sentence in absentia to Assad's brother Maher, who headed the fearsome 4th Armored Division, which was responsible for crackdowns on protests, recapturing Syrian territory on behalf of Assad, and was accused of spearheading the production and trade of drugs to enrich Assad.
0: Ukraine's State Emergency Service reported that Russian forces launched a fresh wave of attacks on the Mykolaiv region, damaging buildings and sparking fires across the area. Firefighting crews were dispatched to bring the blazes under control. According to the Mykolaiv Regional Military Administration, Russian forces attacked the region overnight into August 11th using Shahed and Molniya-type strike drones, along with a missile strike. Officials said the strikes caused both material damage and at least one injury. In Mykolaiv City itself, a 75-year-old woman suffered an acute stress reaction as a result of a Shahed drone strike. Medical personnel treated her at the scene, and her condition was described as satisfactory. The same strikes damaged a private home, an apartment building, and an industrial facility in the city. The attacks were not limited to the regional capital. In the Bashtanka district, Russian troops carried out a missile strike on open terrain on the afternoon of August 10th, with no casualties reported. Further east, the Snigurivka community was struck six times by Molniya-type drones, damaging a residential building, the windows of three high-rise buildings, an unfinished construction site, a retail shop, and a car. The strikes are part of a broader near-daily pattern of Russian attacks on Mykolaiv and the surrounding region over recent weeks. Just a day earlier, regional authorities reported that Russian forces shelled the Mykolaiv region, damaging buildings, businesses, and vehicles, and injuring a 48-year-old woman.

0: Hungary's parliament elected Andris Baca, a former head of the Supreme Court, as the country's next president on Tuesday, August 11th, a symbolic step in Prime Minister Peter Magyar's effort to dismantle former Premier Viktor Orban's bastions of power. Baca was elected to the largely ceremonial role with the votes of the governing center-right Tisza party, as members of the opposition Fidesz party did not take part in the election. In a speech after taking the oath of office, Baca criticized the previous government, saying that during Orban's rule, one party captured the state, branches of power were not separate, and there was no functioning system of checks and balances. However, he said that the task of building a new future for Hungary demands both justice and self-restraint, and said that the president's role was to represent citizens who hold differing views.
1: I, Dr. Andris Balint Baca, swear that I will be faithful to Hungary and its basic law, that I will observe its laws and have others observe them, that I will exercise my office as President of the Republic for the benefit of the Hungarian nation. So help me God. This country, however, cannot build a common future while its citizens see an enemy in one another. Therefore, the task ahead demands both justice and self-restraint. Violations of the law must be uncovered. The use of public funds must be scrutinized. There is one thing, however, that we certainly cannot do. We cannot build the new Hungary on revenge. Those who are disappointed today, those who did not want change, they do not need to renounce their beliefs or their political convictions in order to have an equal place in the Hungary of the future.
2: Somalia is facing a worsening hunger crisis, as severe drought, conflict, and a sharp decline in humanitarian funding leave millions struggling to access food. Doctors Without Borders says funding to tackle acute malnutrition in parts of the country has dropped by more than 80% this year, while the number of patients needing treatment continues to rise. The organization says it has admitted around 22,000 nutrition cases so far this year, more than 80% higher than last year. The situation is particularly severe in the southwestern city of Baidoa. An MSF survey across 14 displacement sites found that one in four children was severely malnourished, while a third of families were surviving on just one meal a day.
3: I would say that the cases have increased over the last couple of months, we've seen. Initially, this is a 50-bed capacity ITFC, but over the last couple of months, we have been forced to increase this number of beds to 150 beds at one time in this hospital. So far this year, we have admitted and treated in this very facility 2,980 severely malnourished patients with complication. And this number has significantly increased when we compare this to 2025, where the figures are way less than what we are seeing right now.
2: Repeated failed rainy seasons have devastated crops, killed livestock, and depleted water supplies. Conflict and insecurity have further

0: limited access to food, healthcare, and humanitarian aid. According to the United Nations, around 6.5 million people in Somalia have faced acute hunger this year. MSF says only around $300 million in donor funding is currently available for Somalia, compared with $2.2 billion provided during similar drought crisis in 2022. Aid organizations are warning that urgent international action is needed to prevent the crisis from developing into a full-scale famine. Johannesburg's deepening water crisis is leaving residents with dry taps and forcing many to search for alternative supplies as aging infrastructure and municipal financial problems strain basic services. The city is losing more than a third of its water supply, equivalent to an estimated 655 million liters a day, largely through burst and deteriorating pipes.
1: I have siblings and parents, so we had to prioritize those going to work, and I had to stay behind and not go to school because we didn't have enough water.
0: Experts say that years of insufficient maintenance have allowed the problem to worsen, while climate change is adding pressure by increasing water losses through evaporation.
2: Our infrastructure is old, a lot of it more than 50 years old. And of course, we've had different regimes and changes within the municipal space over the many years, both politically as well as, of course, the candid bit, which are about how individuals look at how the operations are running. So currently, of course, water is the currency of talk. It's the politics of talk right now. And so over the last couple of years, we've become more conscious of the losses we're incurring. But of course, it's not as if we aren't aware of it. We have had limited budgets for many years, in fact, many decades.
0: The crisis is also tied to Johannesburg's financial difficulties, with national authorities raising concerns over the city's budget and its ability to meet financial management requirements. The water shortages have also become a growing political issue, with frustration over failing municipal services adding to voter discontent ahead of South Africa's local elections.
3: Our colleagues at the Office for the Coordination of Humanitarian Affairs tell us that efforts to expand treatment and surveillance continue, as the Ebola outbreak has reportedly claimed more than 2,000 lives. According to national health authorities, the number of reported deaths has doubled over the past 20 days, with an average of about 50 deaths recorded each day. The World Health Organization reports that between 60 and 70% of Ebola-related deaths occur in communities, with many patients reaching health facilities too late or unable to access care in time. We, along with our partners, continue to support the response, but our work is hindered by insecurity. OCHA tells us that according to local sources, at least 13 civilians were killed, several others were abducted, and homes were burned during an attack on August 7th in the village of Bananaekul in Ituri. More than 28,000 people fled their homes towards Mombasa Center, where 36,000 people are already seeking shelter since April. OCHA and our partners continue to support the authorities and assess needs in impacted areas. We reiterate our call on all parties to the conflict to protect civilians and facilitate safe and sustained humanitarian access to communities impacted by both violence and the outbreak.
0: Peru has sent 12 tons of humanitarian aid to Colombia following a deadly 7.4 magnitude earthquake, the strongest to strike the South American country in decades. Footage from Callao Airport on Tuesday showed boxes of aid being loaded onto a Peruvian Air Force plane. President Keiko Fujimori inspected the shipment alongside government ministers before the aircraft departed.
4: Enviamos toda nuestra solidaridad a los colombianos, al presidente Abelardo Espriella, a su gobierno, pero además de esta solidaridad, hemos decidido con el primer

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1: Peru is also preparing to send certified rescuers to assist emergency operations in Colombia.
0: Y están coordinando para que probablemente mañana salga un segundo avión, pero con voluntarios, rescatistas certificados para poder ayudar a nuestro hermano país de Colombia.
1: The earthquake tore through Colombia's coffee-growing heartland early on Monday. Separate reports from affected cities put the death toll at 254 by Tuesday morning. At least 101 people were reported killed in Pereira, while 95 died in Cali, Colombia's third largest city.

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1: This community well in San Juan, Puerto Rico is working overtime. Residents stream in throughout the day, filling bottles and hauling heavy containers of water up and down steep stairs. It's a laborious but necessary task, as a rotating water rationing program leaves thousands of households without running water for up to 48 hours at a time.
2: We haven't been able to do much laundry. We have 4 pets. And it's also very difficult to bathe them. It's difficult. We are 5 people in our home, plus 4 pets. That's a lot of us.
1: The restrictions come after Puerto Rico's capital, San Juan, recorded its driest July yet, according to the National Weather Service. Nearly 68% of the island is experiencing drought conditions. Authorities said the rationing is in response to intense heat, as an El Niño weather pattern suppresses the conditions that typically bring the island's late summer rain. Water trucks make rounds to affected communities, but it's not enough to meet daily needs.
3: I've been looking for water for 2 weeks. 2 weeks. We can't wash clothes. The washing machines don't work, and the water never comes.
1: Aside from struggling households, businesses dependent on a steady water supply have taken a hit. Laundromat manager Lisbeth Fragoso said she'd seen disruptions in water pressure since November of the year before and that water supplies stop without warning. Last week, Puerto Rico Governor Jennifer Gonzalez said she could not say how long rationing would be needed. But forecasters see little relief ahead, with odds of below normal rainfall and above normal heat exceeding 70% through October.
4: It's tough. If it doesn't rain, we'll be worse.
5: Severe storms wreaked havoc in the Midwest on Tuesday, with one person reported killed in a house explosion in Indiana. There were tornado warnings in some areas as the storms tore through areas south of Chicago and into Indiana. Aerial footage showed downed trees blocking roads and damaged buildings in residential areas. As well, a home in Portage, Indiana, where one person died in an explosion during the storm. Local media said it was not immediately clear if the explosion was linked to Tuesday's severe weather. CBS News meteorologists said parts of Portage were likely hit with straight-line winds of 100 to 110 miles per hour. The storms left 575,000 people without power in the Chicago area and northwest Indiana, according to local media reports.

0: A ferry with around 130 people on board, traveling from the Indonesian tourist island of Bali, caught fire in waters off Lombok. On Wednesday, August 12th morning, an evacuation of the passengers is underway, officials said. The KM Putri Yasmin ferry was traveling from Padangbai Port in Bali to Lembar Port in Lombok, West Nusa Tenggara, when a fire broke out in the Lombok Strait at 4:39 a.m. on Wednesday. The cause of the fire was not immediately clear.
1: Kami menerima laporan tersebut bahwa kapal mengalami kebakaran di sekitar perairan Selat Lombok. 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
0: The ferry was carrying 114 passengers and 17 crew members based on the manifest, a port official said. More than 200 rescue personnel were deployed for the evacuation to evacuate all passengers.

0: Dutch farmers gathered in front of the Almond Town Hall to protest the government's policies aimed at reducing nitrogen emissions. Farmers made statements as part of the protest. Farmers who gathered near the municipal building with their tractors demanded that the government change its agriculture policies. The protesting farmers said that the latest government policies would hurt the country's agriculture sector. As the Dutch government plans to reduce nitrogen emissions around Natura 2000 sites by 50% and by 70 to 95% in certain areas, by 2030, in order to comply with EU environmental legislation, thousands of livestock farms face the risk of closure or expropriation.
1: From Bristol to London, once green fields have turned brown, ponds have dried up, and the ground has cracked after weeks of intense heat and little rainfall. Nearly three quarters of England is now experiencing drought, the British government said on Monday. Officials say 71.3% of the country is facing a flash drought caused by a combination of unusually low rainfall and high temperatures. The figure has risen sharply since late July, when nearly half of England was considered to be in drought. Around 45 million people now live in drought-affected areas, while 27 million are facing restrictions on water use. Britain is currently in the grip of its fifth heatwave of the year. Preliminary figures show that England and Wales recorded their driest July in 190 years, while southeast England received just 1% of its expected average rainfall. Recent drone footage shows sun-scorched parks in Bristol and London, parched land surrounding Stonehenge, and dried-up ponds near Brighton. The prolonged dry spell is placing growing pressure on agriculture, public water supplies, and wildlife across the country.
2: Zeraat Bank is with you all around the world.

0: Oil prices climbed as renewed shipping risks in the Middle East weakened market confidence in a quick reopening of the Strait of Hormuz, keeping a heavy geopolitical risk premium on global energy markets. Brent crude rose more than 2% to near $90 a barrel, extending gains as traders grew more cautious about the prospects for restoring normal energy flows through the key waterway. The international benchmark has risen about 24% since the start of the U.S.-Israel war on Iran, reflecting the market impact of disrupted Middle Eastern oil supplies and continued uncertainty over shipping. Market analysts say that hopes for a diplomatic breakthrough have not disappeared, but prolonged negotiations and growing disagreement over the terms for reopening Hormuz are undermining confidence. The Strait carried around a fifth of global oil supplies before the war, making any prolonged restriction a major source of pressure on crude prices and international energy markets. Oil flows through the waterway remain well below pre-war levels, limiting the amount of Middle Eastern crude reaching global markets and supporting prices despite partial recovery in shipments. The U.S. Energy Information Administration expects Middle Eastern oil production to remain below near pre-conflict levels until early 2027 and forecasts Brent crude to average $87 a barrel in 2026. Energy analysts say that normal OPEC production flows depend heavily on the restoration of regular shipping through Hormuz, leaving oil prices supported around the $85 to $90 range. With no clear breakthrough on restoring normal traffic through the Strait, energy markets remain highly sensitive to any development that could either ease or deepen the disruption to global oil supplies.
1: Be available at various sizes and capabilities.
2: Google's artificial intelligence assistant Gemini has surpassed 1 billion monthly users, CEO Sundar Pichai announced Tuesday, a week after a major reorganization of the tech giant's AI division. It's our fastest growing product ever and the 14th product to reach a billion users, Pichai posted on social media. The milestone, which Google calculated based on how many people use the Gemini app across its ecosystem, gives the search giant a victory amid a major overhaul of its AI division. Demis Hassabis, who won a Nobel Prize in chemistry, recently stepped back from the day-to-day management of Google DeepMind, the lab that designs the Gemini models. And several leading researchers left as well, including Jeff Dean, a central figure in the group's engineering efforts for nearly three decades. Its new flagship model, Gemini 3.5 Pro, initially promised for June, still has not been released while its rivals have launched several models that are considered more powerful, particularly for generating computer code, currently the most lucrative area in the sector. In the face of this technological lag, Google's audience remains its main asset as it integrates AI into its ecosystem, from search in Gmail to Google Maps and YouTube. OpenAI reached 1 billion users across all its interfaces. Led by ChatGPT, the lab announced in July without specifying whether that figure was monthly or weekly users. The San Francisco-based AI lab sparked the artificial intelligence boom when it launched its free ChatGPT app in November 2022 and thus built its user base from scratch in under 4 years. Every audience metric feeds into the valuation that OpenAI hopes to achieve with an eventual IPO, for which it filed a confidential application in June.

New rules for packaging waste will gradually apply in the European Union from Wednesday, with the aim of tackling the environmental and health burden of rubbish from packaging. According to EU data, 177.8 kilograms of packaging waste was generated in the bloc per person in 2023. Over the past years, the volume of waste has grown faster than recycling rates. Under the new rules, packaging placed on the market will have to be recyclable in the future, with the goal of reducing packaging waste volume by 15% by 2040. In addition, single-use plastic beverage bottles will have to contain a minimum share of recycled plastic. From 2030, manufacturers and importers must also ensure that packaging used for their products is kept to a minimum. Stricter limits will apply from Wednesday to so-called forever chemicals, or PFAS, in food packaging. PFAS are used to make paper or cardboard water and grease-resistant, but can be harmful as they hardly break down in the body and the environment. The new rules also aim to promote reusable packaging. From February 2029, reusable packaging

0: Packaging must be clearly labeled and distinguishable from single-use sales packaging. Deposit and return schemes for plastic bottles and soda cans are to be rolled out over the next years, and single-use plastic packaging for fresh produce will be banned from 2030. Norway's $2.3 trillion sovereign wealth fund, the world's largest, posted a record profit of 1.75 trillion Norwegian crowns for the first half of the year, lifted by technology stocks, it said on Wednesday. Investing the Norwegian state's revenues from oil and gas production, the fund owns on average 1.5% of all listed companies globally, making it the world's largest single investor. The result is driven by good returns in the equity market, particularly from Asian technology stocks, CEO Nikolai Tangen said in a statement accompanying the half-year results. The fund, late on Tuesday, announced for the first time that it held a 0.05% stake in SpaceX worth $1.22 billion as of June 30th in an updated list of its holdings. That stake was modest when compared with its other tech holdings. It held a 1.28% stake worth $62 billion in NVIDIA, a 1.24% stake worth $52 billion in Apple, a 1.17% stake worth $50 billion in Alphabet, a 1.27% stake worth $35 billion in Microsoft, and a 1.7% stake worth $34 billion in Taiwan Semiconductor Manufacturing, fund data showed. Overall, the fund is invested in around 7,100 companies globally. It also invests in stocks, property, and renewable projects. SpaceX shares rallied sharply in the wake of its record-breaking IPO in late June, then pulled back sharply as investors questioned whether a lofty valuation of 77 times expected revenue could be justified.
1: Zirat Bank is with you all around the world.

0: consortium, including billionaire Amazon founder Jeff Bezos, has advanced its talks to buy about a 30% stake in Liverpool, according to reports. The group is led by British Indian millionaire businessman Amit Bhatia, which also includes Facebook co-founder Eduardo Saverin. The Liverpool owners, Fenway Sports Group, confirmed last month that the group had expressed interest in making a strategic minority investment in Liverpool Football Club. Amit Bhatia is the son-in-law of Indian billionaire businessman Lakshmi Mittal, who had been a director and co-owner of Queen's Park Rangers for 18 years before selling his stake in the club last month. American businessman Bezos is the founder of e-commerce giant Amazon, is the fourth richest person in the world.
1: President, I have a little souvenir for you. Can I give it to you first?
2: Sure, I'd love that.
0: Thanks. U.S. President Donald Trump said it would be a terrible mistake if Gianni Infantino was ousted as head of world football's governing body. The FIFA boss has come under pressure following his failed plan to sell off stakes in the Men's World Cup to private investors and over his conduct while in charge of UEFA. Trump said in a post on social media, FIFA would be making a terrible mistake if, for any reason, they even considered replacing President Gianni Infantino. The U.S. president said world football's governing body would never be as successful or profitable again if Infantino leaves. It's the first time Trump has publicly backed Infantino since his controversial plan to sell profits in the World Cup through a commercial subsidiary called the FIFA Forward Enterprise. European football's governing body, UEFA, has threatened to boycott all FIFA competitions and is considering legal action, despite Infantino apologizing for the aborted FFE plan.
3: And since you are a winner, of course, you can as well touch it. It's pretty heavy. Yeah. It's the winner trophy. The last one who lifted that is Leo Messi.
4: 90 days. Can you believe it?
5: Zero.
4: Less you win.
0: Russian Athletics has launched a new legal challenge against World Athletics, seeking to overturn restrictions that have kept Russian athletes out of international competition. The Russian Federation lodged a claim with

0: the Court of Arbitration for Sport, arguing that the sanctions infringe its rights and prevent it from fully representing its athletes internationally. Russian athletes have been excluded from World Athletics competitions since Russia's invasion of Ukraine in 2022, with the governing body maintaining restrictions on both Russian and Belarusian competitors. The sanctions also prevent the Russian Federation from fully participating in World Athletics decision-making, including council meetings and votes, while limiting access to coaching conferences, seminars, and professional development programs. The new case follows a separate appeal challenging World Athletics' decision to extend the suspension of Russian athletes from international events. World Athletics has vowed to strongly defend its position, maintaining one of the strictest policies toward Russian and Belarusian athletes among international sports governing bodies. While some sports have allowed Russian competitors to return under neutral status, World Athletics has continued to bar them from its international competitions.
1: Sponsored by Hop.

0: new security architecture is emerging in the region as Turkey, Saudi Arabia, and Pakistan sign a landmark mutual defense agreement in Mecca. The pact says an attack on any one of the three will be regarded as an attack on all, marking a major step in security cooperation between the three regional powers. The agreement also comes as the U.S.-Iran war continues to reshape the region, with the Strait of Hormuz still closed and diplomatic efforts facing new obstacles. Joining me to discuss these and other developing stories are Daily Sabah editor Kelvin Dunga and political analyst Dr. Hamid Khan Al-Mashriqi. Let's begin.
1: The Turkish parliament has approved a landmark 12-article law advancing the national solidarity and social integration process, marking a major legislative step in efforts to end decades of terrorism and establish a legal framework for the PKK's verified disarmament and dissolution. The law on strengthening national solidarity and social integration was approved with 460

0: and allows lifting detention and judicial controls. It also stipulates that new terror offenses cancel granted deferrals, allows deferral of prison sentence execution, requires registration of surrendered weapons and materials, and sets a 6-month period for written applications. The remaining provisions grant legal protection to implementing officials, state that the law takes effect upon official publication, and make the president responsible for implementing law provisions. The parliament speaker described the vote as a historic achievement, pointing to the broad parliamentary consensus behind the legislation, and saying that the outcome belonged not to a single political party, but to the country as a whole.
1: Bugün hep beraber Türkiye Büyük Millet Meclisi çatısı altında tarihi bir güne şahitlik ettik. 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
0: The legislation provides the legal foundation for the next phase of the national solidarity and social integration process, centered on verified disarmament, the dissolution of the PKK, and the strengthening of national unity and social cohesion.
2: Turkish Foreign Minister Hakan Fidan held high-level talks in Libya, underscoring Ankara's diplomatic engagement in support of political unity, dialogue, and stability in the country.
0: Turkish Foreign Minister Hakan Fidan held a series of high-level talks in Libya as Ankara stepped up diplomatic efforts to support political unity and stability in the North African country. Fidan met Abdul Hamid Dbeiba, Prime Minister of Libya's Tripoli-based Government of National Unity, with the two officials first holding one-on-one talks before meetings continued with their delegations. The Turkish Foreign Minister also held separate talks with Ibrahim Dbeiba, the Prime Minister's National Security Advisor, as part of his high-level contacts in the Libyan capital. The talks formed part of a broader diplomatic visit that also includes Benghazi, reflecting Ankara's engagement with different sides in Libya and its efforts to encourage national reconciliation. Ankara has long backed Libya's territorial integrity, political unity, and stability, while promoting dialogue between the country's rival political and security centers. The high-level contacts underscore Ankara's continued diplomatic role in Libya as Ankara pushes for greater coordination, national unity, and a political path toward lasting stability.
2: Welcome back to the program. Daily Sabah editor Calvin Dunga is with us in the studio. Calvin, welcome to Turkish Diplomacy.
3: Thank you so much for having me, Omar.
2: Great to have you in the studio, Calvin. Calvin, let's go over the front page of Daily Sabah. Some interesting stories there. Of course, the tariff-free Turkey initiative is there. What's happening in Colombia is also there on the front page. Some energy ministry statements from the Turkish energy minister. Problems in Europe as well. There's an energy crisis ongoing, and of course Iran as well. But Calvin, let's start with what's happening at home in Turkey, the tariff-free policy. Let's discuss more about it. We were just watching that news report as well. What's going on? What has Daily Sabah reported on this story?
3: All right. So the tariff-free Turkey initiative that has been spearheaded by Devlet Bahçeli, who is the ally of the government, he has been making great strides in the right direction, considering the gains that they've made. And fortunately, then their new policy has made. I mean,

0: It has actually made another key gain following the passing of it in the parliament. I think Speaker of Parliament Newman Kurtulmush actually said it clearly in the video that we watched a while ago. 468 members of the parliament out of the 600 have voted yes, which shows that everybody right now is pretty much everybody right now is on the same table and on the same page, understanding that the key to a stable Turkey is actually a terror-free environment. And of course there have been some components in the bill which has been passed into law that also needs to be polished, but the main thing right now it's not exactly the passing of the bill into law, it's actually the implementation, considering that the PKK terror group has been active, but of course lately it has dropped their weapons, and I think we saw that video. I think that video was like in 2023 when they showed us burning their weapons, which is symbolic, of course. But the idea is all about bringing them on the same table and at least implement the whole idea, at least understanding that the future doesn't need us to fight, or the future doesn't need anybody to blow anyone. It's all about being on the same page and living peacefully. And of course we have some opposition who have rejected the move, but well, at the end of the day the discussions and the agreements always come back to sitting on the table and at least coming up with something that is fruitful for the future of the tune of the nation itself. So, in a nutshell, that's the idea. And of course, the question will be like, what's the whole thing? Why is this bill being implemented, or why is this bill being pushed into law? Of course, it's all about the ex-PKK members to be assimilated into civilian life, and also. But you have to understand that after they are assimilated because of their past history, they are going to be monitored. But still, we are heading toward a future which looks brighter than it was maybe like a decade ago. So it's a very good step.
1: Kelvin, there's an opinion piece as well about the Makkah Joint Defense Agreement. We'll have Hamid Khan in the second half of the show. We'll talk with him about what are the latest updates over there. There's Colombia as well. I want to talk about Colombia, the earthquake in Colombia. The death toll over there, Kelvin, has topped 200. And we have a news report as well. Let's watch that news report first, and then let's discuss it.
0: All right, no problem.
1: Rescue operations are continuing across northwestern Colombia after a powerful magnitude 7.4 earthquake caused widespread destruction, posing a major early challenge for the country's new government.
2: Rescatistas y vecinos continúan buscando sobrevivientes del terremoto de magnitud 7.4 que azotó el noroeste de Colombia y que se convirtió en el de mayor magnitud registrado en el siglo XXI. 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
1: The earthquake has been described as an unusual seismic event by experts. The powerful earthquake rattled communities across the region, raising concerns over damage and aftershock as authorities continue to assess the impact and monitor seismic activity.
3: A powerful powerful 7.4 magnitude earthquake struck western Colombia on Monday, damaging hundreds of buildings and leaving many trapped under debris while their loved ones and rescue workers searched through rubble. Seismologist Rodrigo

0: Alejandro León Loya said a quake of that size in the area was unusual.
1: El lugar en donde ocurrió el sismo de hoy.
2: And the location where today's earthquake occurred is a specific area. Let's say a volume at depth, which, if you look at the Geological Survey's catalog, is an area with a high frequency of earthquakes. The difference is that the earthquakes there are so small that they're hardly ever felt. Today's earthquake, then, was quite unusual. A magnitude of 7.4 is statistically considered a significant earthquake. The probability of another event occurring there has just decreased significantly because we've now released, so to speak, that accumulated energy, and it will take some time for another earthquake to occur at that point.
0: He stressed that it was unlikely that a quake of a similar size would happen again in a small time frame.
2: So, if you clasp your hands together and try to move one hand up and the other down, what you'll feel is heat. That's energy. Well, the same thing happens at that interface. Okay, and those are very large earthquakes, such as the Valdivia earthquake in 1960, or the Mall earthquake in Chile. Also, the magnitude 8.81 earthquake in Tumaco at the beginning of the last century, at the interface on the border between Ecuador and Colombia. Now, this subduction system doesn't just generate seismic activity at the interface. There are parts of the plate that extend much further inwards and much deeper. And today's earthquake was unusual because it occurred at a depth of between 90 and 100 kilometers, but within the subducting plate.
0: The Pacific, particularly the Choco region, is one of Colombia's poorest, nestled in dense jungle. Much of Chaco is only reachable by boat or plane, which may pose difficulty in assessing the wider toll.
3: Welcome back to the program. Kelvin, some of the most poorest communities across Colombia have been impacted by the 7.4 magnitude earthquake. What are the measures? Tell me about the measures that the government has taken to protect those civilians, and obviously thousands of people are missing as well right now. And the death toll, as we just saw, has topped 200. So what is the government doing over there?
4: Actually, the death toll is now 254, which is sad. It was yesterday, of course, it was, I mean, the last time that we checked after the crisis meeting, that was, after the debrief, it was 224. But right now, I think 30 more people have died. And unfortunately, you know, the region that that Colombia is in is actually prone to so many earthquakes, and you have to understand that in 1999 there was another earthquake which killed more than like 6,000 people, and just last week we saw Venezuela also facing the same the same situation. So of course the government, the government of Colombia with their new president Abelardo de Espriella, unfortunately, you know, being sworn in and at the same time you just get into the business end of to business, which is not like good business at the end of the day. This one is a natural disaster, and it's of course baptism by fire when it comes to the president Abelardo himself. But well, from the looks of it, it seems as if it's too early to measure what the government has been doing. And I think they know that their region is prone to earthquakes. Of course, I'm sure their buildings are supposed to be built accordingly. But from the looks of it and the death tolls which are being recorded, we in a situation whereby it's like they are not exactly learning from the past. But well, it's too early to push the government, and also this one is a new government with a new president. But it's still something that has to be taken into account, that the, you know, when it comes to government, governments are actually continuation. Now, you usually tell people that when a new president comes in, it's not like a president just comes in and starts over. It's a continuation of policy.

0: that have been happening, I mean, in the past, but many in such situations, many people usually rely on external on external intervention. And from the looks of it right now, thankfully, Colombia has been receiving quite a huge amount of support from external nations. And when you look at the humanitarian angle, we also have to understand that this one, it's not just about Colombia. It also has to be a lesson that has to be learned by each and every country that is to earthquakes, and one of them is actually Turkey, because you remember in 2023 there was an earthquake which I think we lost close to 60,000 people. And of course these are, of course we can put comparisons, and that specific earthquake was of course disastrous, but it's a world disaster. You know, it's not just about Colombia. The reason why we are talking about it right now is because the people in Colombia are part of the global village. So these are lessons. There are lessons that have to be learned from what's happening right now. And I hope we won't have. I mean, the death toll doesn't rise sharply, considering that as of yesterday there were 188 people who were missing. So the government, with its situation right now, is a baptism by fire. But still, what can you do? You were sworn in to save the people, and this is exactly the one of the tests that you have to pass. And we don't know, President Abelardo has to be active as quickly as possible.
1: Kelvin, there are two stories, one on top of the other. The placement is extremely interesting because one is about Turkey and the other one is about Europe, but both of them focus on energy. Turkey is going to double Black Sea gas output at Philios Port in Zonguldak.
0: Yes.
1: And the second story, let's discuss both of these together. The second story is talking about Europe's energy crisis, because Europe is continuing to face shortages of gas because of the war in Ukraine, and obviously they have cut down the imports from Russia as well. Kelvin, explain to me these two stories.
0: All right, so Turkey's projects, especially the Sakarya one, it's all about trying to make sure that we don't rely much
1: it's about self-sufficiency.
0: Self-sufficiency. We don't have to rely more on imports when it comes to gases, considering that summer is about to end, and we are heading toward winter, which is the season whereby gas is mostly used. So at least this initiative, it helps Turkey, who are of course connected to Europe, and unfortunately, you know the reserves of the gas reserves in Europe, they have been decreasing rapidly. And one of the reasons why the global energy market has been going down is all about the war in the Middle East. We also have to connect that one. It's not just about Turkey and Europe. We also have to understand that the war in the Middle East has got a huge role that it has been playing, considering what's happening right now. So with that being said, Turkey is actually making an amazing stride toward the right direction, self-sufficiency, and you never know what's going to happen in winter. You never know how many dollars are going to be lost, considering the wars the wars in the Middle East, and also the war between Russia and Ukraine. That's also another war that has been affecting the global energy market. So in a situation like this, it seems as if the Turkish government has been doing quite well, and I hope that this gas project comes out a success. And well, of course, time will tell, but from the looks of it, the signs look promising.
1: Kelvin, you were talking about the war in the Middle East. We have a news report on it. U.S. President Donald Trump countered Iran's call for U.S. war reparations on Monday with demands that Tehran pay for the damage they've done over a 50-year period.
2: Back to the subject of Iran, sir. Can you give us any estimate of when you think the Strait of Hormuz will
3: Harlem's open now.
4: We're taking a lot of ships. It's open now. Look, the only one that has control of the Strait of Hormuz right now is the United States Navy. We have a blockade that's been infallible. It's a steel wall. And we let people in that we want to let in, and those people come in, and they've been coming in and they're going out. So it's actually open now. We do not let them go into Iran. They're not admitted into the Strait to go to Iran. But it's open for others. Now, a little bit complex because they will, on occasion, drop a mine, and we find the mines. You know, we've mine swept the entire Strait, as you probably maybe heard, maybe you didn't hear. But we control the Strait 100%. Now, can they make trouble? Yeah, they can make trouble. But they're broke. They have no money. You know, Iran is broke, totally broke. And they're not paying their soldiers. They have inflation of 300% as of last night. I heard 309%. So we'll see what happens. But they've been bad for, they say 47. It's actually 50 now. You know, 47, they've been saying it for 3 years. But for 50 years, they've been the bully of the Middle East. What they've done is terrible. They've killed hundreds of thousands of people. They've killed people. They've wounded and maimed people with the legs, the arms, you know, with the roadside bomb is their bomb. They're very proud of it. And now they're paying a price. Thank you very much.
1: Welcome back to the program. Kelvin, we just heard from President Trump on Iran. There's another story that I want to talk about, and it's about Ebola in Congo. Now, the total number of deaths has surpassed 2,000. And this outbreak basically started in May this year. Kelvin, tell me, what is the government doing there? Because we know the situation in the Democratic Republic of Congo, obviously facing a humanitarian crisis, facing so many diseases over the past few years. What's the latest from the Democratic Republic of Congo?
0: Well, this one is not normal. Like it took at least 9 weeks to, and for at least 1,000 cases to be recorded death-wise, of course. Then it took about 3 weeks for the 1,000 to be, for the next 1,000 cases to be recorded, which is not normal at all. This one hits closer to home, of course, considering how, the proximity my country is with the DRC. And unfortunately, President Felix Tshisekedi's government has not been doing well, and the people who are mainly affected by this Ebola virus are mainly in the remote areas. Of course, Kinshasa has recorded none but a few cases, but if you look at it, it seems as if the main problem that DRC is facing right now is the whole thing with because the region itself is actually an embattled region, considering the M23 clashes and other militant groups that are active in that specific region. And also, we also have to understand that the Bundibugyo strain has been disastrous as compared to the Zaire strain that we were used to, and some of the remedies that are being used are so iffy and they are not being effective. And the world at large, of course, it has been talking about this whole Ebola thing, but it's like less effort has been pushed to making sure that this epidemic is contained. Of course, it's just because these 211, actually, 2011 cases that have been recorded right now are the official ones. And it's not normal that we have 4,381 cases and 2,011 people have died. That's like half of the cases that have been, recorded, which is not normal. Even Ebola virus was not like that. So,
1: but Kelvin, what are the measures that are being taken?
0: COVID, yes. The coronavirus was not like that. So this situation doesn't make sense. Like right now, it doesn't make sense. Of course, they contained it in the borders of the Democratic Republic of the Congo, but it's not making sense.
1: How do you stop this virus from crossing the border?
0: They

0: have already tried to, they've contained it, of course, in the borders of the Democratic Republic of Congo, but it's like, you know, that thing whereby you close the door and you just incinerate the room. It's like killing everybody. It's like DRC right now is alone. Nobody's taking the risk or trying to help them. They are just alone because the World Health Organization right now is just counting numbers. We've heard them just counting cases. Of course, you know, the first Ebola case was recorded, but I think we have heard the statement that one death is a tragedy, but many deaths are none but just statistics. It's like right now they are just counting statistics. And the borders have been closed. We have had cases in Uganda and even in Rwanda, but the main idea is not about closing the borders or being afraid of the virus, I mean, spilling over other countries. It's all about making sure that we eradicate this Bundibugyo strain, which has been disastrous as compared to the Zaire strain. So the World Health Organization has to be active. And unfortunately, this also has been exacerbated by the fact that President Donald Trump withdrew the U.S. aid. And, well, the Congolese people are just dying, and they're just statistics, which is sad.
1: Of course, concerning developments, but hopefully we can expect some positive developments.
0: I hope so, too.
1: Thank you so much, Calvin. Thank you for those comments. I'll be right back with you. Turkey and Austria are seeking to deepen economic and strategic cooperation as Ankara also pushes for greater momentum in its relations with the European Union.
2: Turkey and Austria are seeking to broaden their partnership beyond traditional trade ties, with President Recep Tayyip Erdogan highlighting opportunities for closer economic, technological, and strategic cooperation while pressing for progress in Ankara's relations with the European Union. Erdogan's talks with the Austrian Chancellor covered a wide-ranging agenda, reflecting improving bilateral relations, as Ankara looks to strengthen cooperation with Vienna in areas ranging from investment and transportation to regional security.
3: Avusturya ile yeşil enerji, kritik mineraller, yüksek teknoloji, ulaştırma ve savunma sanayi alanlarında önemli işbirliği potansiyeline sahibiz.
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1: Welcome back to the program. Joining me now from London is political analyst Hamid Khan Al-Mashriqi. Hamid, welcome to Turkey's Diplomacy.
2: My pleasure. Thank you very much, Umar.
1: Hamid, let's talk about the Makkah joint agreement, the defense agreement signed by Turkey, Saudi Arabia and Pakistan. This agreement builds directly on the 2025 Saudi-Pakistan pact, which has now been widened to Turkey. From a South Asian perspective, Hamid, how does Pakistan's involvement change the security picture, particularly for India?
2: Yes, definitely. I think it's very significantly important pact, and it shows that the Muslim world is coming to a platform where they believe that the joint defense is very important right now. And, you know, having Turkey in this pact is so important because we know that Turkey is the member of NATO at the same time. Turkey is part of the Europe and Asia at the same time. And then, you know, the Turkey's strength in towards drone technology and to Turkey's status as a big international player in the economic growth and in the region is very important. On the other hand, we know that Saudia is a very oil and rich country, and the Saudi Arabs being you know, part of this is again makes it very important. And Pakistan have been you know, key player in the region for many you know, reasons, and especially after you know, attack from India and the way Pakistan you know, defeated India in a way that Pakistan have emerged as a new middle power in the region and the key stabilizer in the region. And now the world is looking at this Makkah Pact, that the Muslim world is considering the fact that they should defend themselves rather than depending on any other powers or any other superpower in the region.
1: Hamid, the pact was signed while the U.S.-Iran war is still active, and we have the Gaza genocide as well. That's active as well. What does that timing tell us about why Riyadh, Ankara and Islamabad moved now rather than earlier?
2: Yes, definitely. Sadly, the regional situation is very volatile. I mean, the Iran war is very critical, and it is choking the whole world in terms of oil supply, in terms of food security, and other things. On the other hand, we have seen that the genocide by Netanyahu is carried on in Gaza, despite of you know, Hamas have is kind of given up on the region, and they are okay to support the peace process. But the region is now is a clear message to the world that you know, the continuous threat from Israel to attack Turkey will mean that attack on all three countries. Similarly, if anyone attack on Saudi Arabia, it will consider an attack on all three countries: Pakistan, Saudi, and Turkey. And similarly, if India tries to do any misadventure with Pakistan, it will be attack on all three countries. So this is the, I always believe that this was the whole purpose of OIC when it was established in early 70s, that the Muslims should have a joint defense, joint economic growth, joint diplomacy, and they should, you know, the concept of Ummah is very important. So I think this is the revival of the concept of Ummah, and the way Ottoman Empire was leading the Muslim Ummah. On the other hand, we have seen the Haramain Sharifain is leading the, you know, is a leading country for the Muslim world. And Pakistan being the only nuclear power, Muslim nuclear power, and then the Pakistan being leading in so many fronts is making this three-country pact very, very strong. It is a strong message to the world that, you know, now the Muslims are believing that depending on Americans or any others for their defense did not work. We have seen in Iran-America conflict when American bases in Saudi Arabia, in Qatar, in Kuwait, in UAE came under attack, and instead of defending those countries, Americans were more into defending Israel, and these American bases became the liability.

0: For those Muslim countries where they were spending billions of dollars to Americans for the sake of their defense. So I believe that the entire situation in current Iran America war, it is very important. And now I think in coming days we will see a very a strong message to the rest of the world, and this is this world, you know, needed, the Muslim world needed this kind of agreement, and I will see maybe more countries adding into that. Maybe Egypt will join that. Maybe Qatar will join that. There are signs that other Muslim countries want to join this pact, and it will be expanded pact in coming months or years.
1: Hamid, we've seen reactions. We've seen the response from the Iranian side. There have been mixed responses from Iran. No such response has been seen. We haven't seen such a response from Israel or India, but obviously they are concerned about this pact. Hamid, tell me, how are two countries reacting to this? You're in the UK. Tell me, how is the British administration and the one in Washington reacting to this pact?
0: I mean, the British administration is again not very much expressive about this agreement, but they see this as an agreement for the region, and because they see that this is a kind of a message from the Muslim world that they want to keep themselves away in their security matters from the Western world, and I think this is a clear message, and this is the way they have seen into it, and similarly. Americans, American public is seeing as a failure of Trump administration, and they are seeing as a clear announcement of America's failure and ending of American hegemony in the region, because America's hegemony was there for the last many, many decades. But now people, American government and Washington have realized that this is the end of American hegemony in coming few months or year. So this is the clear signs they have understood.
1: Hamid Khan al-Mashriqi, thank you so much for being with us. It was a pleasure listening to your analysis. Thank you so much.
0: Thank you.
1: Kevin, thank you so much for being with us in the studios as well. It was a pleasure listening to your comments.
2: Thank you so much for having me, Omar. It's always an honor being here.
1: That brings us to the end of our program. Thanks for joining us. Bye for now.

Oil prices climbed as renewed shipping risks in the Middle East weakened market confidence in a quick reopening of the Strait of Hormuz, keeping a heavy geopolitical risk premium on global energy markets. Brent crude rose more than 2% to near $90 a barrel, extending gains as traders grew more cautious about the prospects for restoring normal energy flows through the key waterway. The international benchmark has risen about 24% since the start of the U.S.-Israel war on Iran, reflecting the market impact of disrupted Middle Eastern oil supplies and continued uncertainty over shipping. Market analysts say that hopes for a diplomatic breakthrough have not disappeared, but prolonged negotiations and growing disagreement over the terms for reopening Hormuz are undermining confidence. The Strait carried around a fifth of global oil supplies before the war, making any prolonged restriction a major source of pressure on crude prices and international energy markets. Oil flows through the waterway remain well below pre-war levels, limiting the amount of Middle Eastern crude reaching global markets and supporting prices despite partial recovery in shipments. The U.S. Energy Information Administration expects Middle Eastern oil production to remain below near pre-conflict levels until early 2027 and forecasts Brent crude to average $87 a barrel in 2026. Energy analysts say that normal OPEC production

0: Flows depend heavily on the restoration of regular shipping through Hormuz, leaving oil prices supported around the $85 to $90 range. With no clear breakthrough on restoring normal traffic through the strait, energy markets remain highly sensitive to any development that could either ease or deepen the disruption to global oil supplies.
1: Be available at various sizes and capabilities.
2: Google's artificial intelligence assistant Gemini has surpassed 1 billion monthly users, CEO Sundar Pichai announced Tuesday, a week after a major reorganization of the tech giant's AI division. It's our fastest growing product ever and the 14th product to reach a billion users, Pichai posted on social media. The milestone, which Google calculated based on how many people use the Gemini app across its ecosystem, gives the search giant a victory amid a major overhaul of its AI division. Demis Hassabis, who won a Nobel Prize in chemistry, recently stepped back from the day-to-day management of Google DeepMind, the lab that designs the Gemini models. And several leading researchers left as well, including Jeff Dean, a central figure in the group's engineering efforts for nearly three decades. Its new flagship model, Gemini 3.5 Pro, initially promised for June, still has not been released, while its rivals have launched several models that are considered more powerful, particularly for generating computer code, currently the most lucrative area in the sector. In the face of this technological lag, Google's audience remains its main asset as it integrates AI into its ecosystem, from search in Gmail to Google Maps and YouTube. OpenAI reached 1 billion users across all its interfaces. Led by ChatGPT, the lab announced in July without specifying whether that figure was monthly or weekly users. The San Francisco-based AI lab sparked the artificial intelligence boom when it launched its free ChatGPT app in November 2022 and thus built its user base from scratch in under 4 years. Every audience metric feeds into the valuation that OpenAI hopes to achieve with an eventual IPO, for which it filed a confidential application in June.

New rules for packaging waste will gradually apply in the European Union from Wednesday, with the aim of tackling the environmental and health burden of rubbish from packaging. According to EU data, 177.8 kilograms of packaging waste was generated in the bloc per person in 2023. Over the past years, the volume of waste has grown faster than recycling rates. Under the new rules, packaging placed on the market will have to be recyclable in the future, with the goal of reducing packaging waste volume by 15% by 2040. In addition, single-use plastic beverage bottles will have to contain a minimum share of recycled plastic. From 2030, manufacturers and importers must also ensure that packaging used for their products is kept to a minimum. Stricter limits will apply from Wednesday to so-called forever chemicals, or PFAS, in food packaging. PFAS are used to make paper or cardboard water and grease resistant, but can be harmful as they hardly break down in the body and the environment. The new rules also aim to promote reusable packaging. From February 2029, reusable packaging must be clearly labeled and distinguishable from single-use sales packaging. Deposit and return schemes for plastic bottles and soda cans are to be rolled out over the next years, and single-use plastic packaging for fresh produce will be banned from 2030. Norway's $2.3 trillion sovereign wealth fund, the world's largest, posted a record profit of 1.75 trillion Norwegian crowns for the first half of the year, lifted by technology stocks, it said on Wednesday. Investing the Norwegian state's revenues from oil and gas production, the fund owns on average 1.5% of all listed companies globally, making it the world's largest single investor. The result is driven by good returns in the equity market, particularly from Asian technology stocks, CEO Nikolai Tangen said in a statement accompanying the half-year results. The fund, late on Tuesday, announced for the first time that it held a 0.05% stake in SpaceX worth $1.22 billion as of June 30th in an updated list of its holdings. That stake was modest when compared with its other tech holdings. It held a 1.

0: 0.28% stake worth $62 billion in NVIDIA, a 1.24% stake worth $52 billion in Apple, a 1.17% stake worth $50 billion in Alphabet, a 1.27% stake worth $35 billion in Microsoft, and a 1.7% stake worth $34 billion in Taiwan Semiconductor Manufacturing, fund data showed. Overall, the fund is invested in around 7,100 companies globally. It also invests in stocks, property, and renewable projects. SpaceX shares rallied sharply in the wake of its record-breaking IPO in late June, then pulled back sharply as investors questioned whether a lofty valuation of 77 times expected revenue could be justified.
1: Zirat Bank is with you all around the world.

0: A consortium, including billionaire Amazon founder Jeff Bezos, has advanced its talks to buy about a 30% stake in Liverpool, according to reports. The group is led by British Indian millionaire businessman Amit Bhatia, which also includes Facebook co-founder Eduardo Saverin. The Liverpool owners, Fenway Sports Group, confirmed last month that the group had expressed interest in making a strategic minority investment in Liverpool Football Club. Amit Bhatia is the son-in-law of Indian billionaire businessman Lakshmi Mittal, who had been a director and co-owner of Queen's Park Rangers for 18 years before selling his stake in the club last month. American businessman Bezos is the founder of e-commerce giant Amazon, is the fourth richest person in the world.
1: President, I have a little souvenir for you. Can I give it to you first?
2: Sure, I'd love that.
0: Thanks. U.S. President Donald Trump said it would be a terrible mistake if Gianni Infantino was ousted as head of World Football's governing body. The FIFA boss has come under pressure following his failed plan to sell off stakes in the Men's World Cup to private investors and over his conduct while in charge of UEFA. Trump said in a post on social media, FIFA would be making a terrible mistake if, for any reason, they even considered replacing President Gianni Infantino. The U.S. president said world football's governing body would never be as successful or profitable again if Infantino leaves. It's the first time Trump has publicly backed Infantino since his controversial plan to sell profits in the World Cup through a commercial subsidiary called the FIFA Forward Enterprise. European football's governing body, UEFA, has threatened to boycott all FIFA competitions and is considering legal action, despite Infantino apologizing for the aborted FFE plan.
3: And since you are a winner, of course, you can as well touch it. It's pretty heavy. Yeah. It's the winner trophy. The last one who lifted that is Leo Messi.
4: 90 days. Can you believe it? Zero. Less you win.
0: Russian Athletics has launched a new legal challenge against World Athletics, seeking to overturn restrictions that have kept Russian athletes out of international competition. The Russian Federation lodged a claim with the Court of Arbitration for Sport, arguing that the sanctions infringe its rights and prevent it from fully representing its athletes internationally. Russian athletes have been excluded from World Athletics competitions since Russia's invasion of Ukraine in 2022, with the governing body maintaining restrictions on both Russian and Belarusian competitors. The sanctions also prevent the Russian Federation from fully participating in World Athletics decision-making, including council meetings and votes, while limiting access to coaching conferences, seminars, and professional development programs. The new case follows a separate appeal challenging World Athletics' decision to extend the suspension of Russian athletes from international events. World Athletics has vowed to strongly defend its position, maintaining one of the strictest policies toward Russian and Belarusian athletes among international sports governing bodies. While some sports have allowed Russian competitors to return under neutral status, World Athletics has continued to bar them from its international competitions.
5: Sponsored by Halk.

I'm Su Dozar with your global weather update. Let's start. Across much of Europe, light clouds are moving quickly across the region. Athens will be sunny at 35 degrees, while Ankara has similar weather at 32. Farther west, warmer conditions stay cold for most of the continent. Rome is partly cloudy at 36 degrees, and Berlin has similar weather at 25. In the Balkans, temperatures remain on the warmer side. Tirana is partly cloudy at 38 degrees, while Pristina is sunny at 31. The Middle East warms up today, though. Mecca peaks at 42 degrees and Baghdad is partly cloudy at 48. In Central Asia, Almaty is cloudy at 35 degrees, while Baku is partly cloudy for today. Farther east, Bangkok is rainy at 29 degrees and Urumqi is partly cloudy at 31. Across Africa, Casablanca is cloudy at 27 degrees, while Tripoli is sunny at 31. In North America, Toronto has a thunderstorm and Los Angeles is partly cloudy at 29. In South America, Buenos Aires is at 11 degrees, while Caracas is partly cloudy at 26. Across Oceania, Sydney is partly cloudy at 19 degrees, while Port Moresby is at 28 for today. That's the latest global weather update. Stay tuned for more news and forecasts here on A News.

0: Bismillahirrahmanirrahim.
1: In the name
0: Filistin
1: of
0: Devlet Başkanı
1: Sayın
0: Mahmud Abbas,
1: His Excellency Mahmud Abbas, the President of Palestine, esteemed members of the delegation,
0: esteemed
1: members of the press, I am pleased to welcome my dear brother Mahmud Abbas and his delegation in our country. And I would like to welcome him once again in your presence.
0: As Turkey,
1: we are always in contact with our Palestinian brothers, and we continue the process on a two-nation-based solution. And the
0: massacre-making
1: Israeli government and Netanyahu continue their unlawful activities, forcing people to be displaced and to migrate. This problem unfortunately multiplies. I want to share some numbers with you. Based on the UN data, only in 2026, the dwellers in terror, because of demolitions and because of evacuations, 3,800 Palestinians have been forced out of their dwellings, and around 100 Palestinians have been massacred. And this shows us that there is a strategy of trying to destroy this nation, and they're trying to cut the existence ties of this nation. It's impossible to neglect this or overlook this. And against all these displacement and forced migration activities, the nation of Palestine is still erect. And starting with the Islamic world, this is the common responsibility of the entire

0: أجرينا مباحثات هامة ومثمرة مع فخامة الرئيس. تداولت التطورات في المنطقة وسبل تعزيز التعاون التركي.
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0: 288.
1: And also, the rebuilding was included in the agreement. We want the decision taken 28-3 to be executed, and we want the exiled people to go back to Gaza. And the Gaza region
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1: Takes place to establish the system and its institution is very important, as well as the financial independence. And as you have mentioned, the state of Israel is seizing our financial resources, around $6.5 billion worth of funds are being held and they're not being given to us. And in Gaza,
0: all of their expenses, all of their salaries
1: are covered by us, but since we cannot have access to our funds, we have troubles. As my dear brother, Mr. Erdogan mentioned, Israel is working in West Sharia and in Jerusalem, increasing the conflict, escalating the situation. As you know, we talked about the terror of the dwellers, but they do not act independently, of course. They have their supporters and accessories, and they are under the protection of Israeli government and army. And increasing the dwelling areas continue with no mercy for the Muslim or other religions, holy spaces, holy locations. And taking this opportunity today, once again, His Excellency, Mr. President, we are strong and
0: erect
1: on our own land, and we will never accept the further expansion of dwellings. As for the United Nations decisions,
0: 23-34
1: clearly expresses this. There should be

0: a certain practice of protecting the Christian and Muslim
1: locations
0: and to create unity in Palestine and have a comprehensive national unity is especially important at this time. And here, of course, to execute the political program is very important, and this is done by the Palestinian Freedom Organization, and also in this Palestinian Freedom Organization, this takes place as a system. We are all together as one nation, one gun. The National Improvement Program is also something we're aligned with. The elections in 28th of November are of utmost importance for us, and both for the judiciary and the presidential elections, we wish that the councils, the municipalities, will be realized. Also, the Palestinian Youth Union elections will be realized as well. His Excellency, Mr. President, Mr. Erdogan, I would like to thank you once again for your sincere, genuine approach, and we expect your support until our nation acquires its independence. Also, we hope that the region will have peace and stability. Once again, I would like to thank once again to my brother and my friend, to Mr. Erdogan, and I would also like to express my condolences for the plane crash, as well as to the people of Turkey.
2: تيجي هون عشان الصورة.
1: هون؟
2: نوع

0: In an interview with Aşark Al Awsat, Turkish President Recep Tayyip Erdogan said that the Mecca Joint Defense Agreement is designed to strengthen collective deterrence and regional security, while stressing that the pact does not target any country.
1: There is no doubt that the rising tension between the U.S. and Iran poses a danger to developments in the region. However, it is a mistake to reduce the Mecca Agreement to being viewed as a mere situational reflection of this escalation, as that would lead to an incorrect understanding of the policies and intentions adopted by our country. This agreement came to reaffirm the right to defense stipulated in Article 51 of the UN Charter, and it does not target any state.
0: Erdogan said that the agreement also provides a framework for closer security and defense cooperation, joint defense industry projects, and coordinated efforts against terrorism.
1: Turkey has achieved great accomplishments in the field of defense and security, earning the appreciation and admiration of everyone in this regard. Through these agreements with sisterly and friendly countries, we grant these achievements a regional dimension that supports peace.
0: The Turkish president also opened the door to expanding the agreement beyond the three countries, inviting other friendly countries supporting peace and stability to join the framework.
1: It was established to work toward enhancing security, prosperity, and stability in the region, and it remains open to all sisterly nations wishing to join it. Our vision for it is not limited to the three countries. Rather, we aspire for it to grow, and perhaps appropriate conditions will emerge one day for all countries of the region

0: to gather under its umbrella, which would be the optimal step toward achieving lasting stability throughout the region.
1: Erdogan said, the longer-term vision is for the Mecca Agreement to develop into a broader regional cooperation mechanism with the potential to bring more countries together around shared security and lasting stability. Qatar has welcomed the trilateral defense agreement between Turkey, Saudi Arabia, and Pakistan, describing the pact as a positive step towards stronger regional security, cooperation, and stability. The Qatari Foreign Ministry spokesperson said that Doha supports regional cooperation that strengthens security, stability, and defense among countries with shared interests. The Mecca Joint Defense Agreement brings the three countries under a common security framework aimed at strengthening collective deterrence and deepening defense cooperation. Under the pact, an armed attack against any one of the three countries is regarded as an attack against all three, providing the core principle for their mutual defense commitment. The framework also covers closer defense industry cooperation, mutual support for national security, and greater military interoperability among the three countries. Qatar's support adds to the regional significance of the agreement. As countries seek greater coordination and locally driven security mechanisms amid heightened instability across the Middle East, Doha said that such defense cooperation based on good neighborly relations can contribute not only to regional security, but also to broader international stability.

0: Turkish Foreign Minister Hakan Fidan held a series of high-level talks in Libya as Ankara stepped up diplomatic efforts to support political unity and stability in the North African country. Fidan met Abdul Hamid Dbeibah, Prime Minister of Libya's Tripoli-based Government of National Unity, with the two officials first holding one-on-one talks before meetings continued with their delegations. The Turkish Foreign Minister also held separate talks with Ibrahim Dbeibah, the Prime Minister's National Security Advisor, as part of his high-level contacts in the Libyan capital. The talks formed part of a broader diplomatic visit that also includes Benghazi, reflecting Ankara's engagement with different sides in Libya and its efforts to encourage national reconciliation. Ankara has long backed Libya's territorial integrity, political unity, and stability, while promoting dialogue between the country's rival political and security centers. The high-level contacts underscore Ankara's continued diplomatic role in Libya as Ankara pushes for greater coordination, national unity, and a political path toward lasting stability. The U.S.-Iran war is entering a more uncertain phase as hardening demands from both sides cast fresh doubt on prospects for a diplomatic breakthrough and the reopening of the Strait of Hormuz. Tehran says that the strategic waterway will remain closed unless Washington accepts its conditions for ending the conflict, including the release of frozen Iranian assets and an end to regional hostilities, including in Gaza and Lebanon. U.S. President Donald Trump, however, continues to send mixed signals over the negotiations, alternating between threats of further military action and suggestions that diplomacy with Tehran remains possible. Iran's top security official says that there will be no reopening of Hormuz until the United States changes its approach and accepts Tehran's conditions, underlining the wide gap that remains between the two sides. The hardening rhetoric comes despite repeated U.S. claims that an agreement could be within reach, raising questions over whether indirect diplomatic efforts can bridge the differences between Washington and Tehran. At least seven vessels passed through the Strait of Hormuz on Tuesday, according to the latest tracking data from the maritime information platform Marine Traffic cited by CNN, while separate incidents of violence were reported in surrounding Middle East waters the same day. Also, on Tuesday, the U.S. Central Command said that U.S. forces in the Gulf of Oman disabled the steering capability of a Panama-flagged cargo vessel sailing toward Iran. CENTCOM said the ship has violated the U.S. blockade against Iran and that a U.S. Navy helicopter fired two missiles at the vessel. The command said the ship has stopped sailing toward Iran and reiterated that U.S. forces are continuing to enforce a blockade on Iran. In a separate alert, the United Kingdom Maritime Trade Operations, UKMTO, on Tuesday, reported an incident involving a container ship in the Gulf of Oman. UKMTO said the vessel came under attack, with the crew issuing an emergency call for assistance and preparing to abandon ship. A message broadcast over a public maritime radio channel said there were 17 people on board and placed the incident near the eastern edge of the Gulf of Oman. Israeli forces on Tuesday demolished the home of a Palestinian, Farouk Ramadan, who the Israeli military say was involved in a shooting during a settler attack on Tal village on July 24th in Tal, near Nablus, in the Israeli-occupied West Bank. Israeli forces entered the village on Monday, August 10th evening, and forced residents of several homes to evacuate in preparation for demolishing Ramadan's house, according to Palestinian authorities.
1: The agreements and the status of the West Bank is such that this territory cannot be seized. It's not legal to take over Palestinian territories in the West Bank. And the Security Council has, as you know, made clear in its resolutions the status of those territories, and they have to make sure that these current facts on the ground do not overcome our efforts and the council's efforts to ensure the continuation of the two-state solution.
0: Palestinian authorities in the West Bank said the incident in July, in which four Palestinians and two Israelis were killed, was provoked by the settlers who aimed to attack villagers in Tal, southwest of Nablus.
2: While the fragile ceasefire in Gaza and regional tensions can consume much of the international community's attention, the West Bank is at the breaking point. And this has not been a sudden deterioration. It's the result of the decades of unresolved conflict that has deepened the unlawful Israeli occupation, driven the Palestinian Authority to the brink of collapse, and undermined the prospects for an independent, viable, and sovereign Palestinian state.
0: The Israeli military initially described the Israeli civilians involved in the incident as hikers, but later acknowledged some were armed and said both sides had opened fire before troops intervened. A newly opened 120-bed hospital in northern Gaza is expected to serve residents in an area where much of the healthcare infrastructure has been destroyed in Israeli attacks. Muhammad Etoum, a resident of northern Gaza, said around 500,000 people are struggling to survive amid war, destruction, food shortages, disease, and malnutrition. He said reaching distant hospitals has long been difficult, often causing delays in emergency cases. The new facility, he added, is much closer and easier to access. Dr. Haydar El Kudra, executive director of the Palestine Red Crescent Society, said the fully equipped hospital has two operating rooms and departments for neonatology, obstetrics, and gynecology.

0: neurology, pediatric, general surgery, and internal medicine. A primary healthcare center at the same location will also continue operating. Kudra said, Gaza continues to face shortages of medicines and medical supplies, particularly treatments for chronic diseases. He added that several Red Crescent health centers in northern Gaza have been destroyed, reducing service capacity. With ambulances stationed at the new hospital, officials expect faster emergency response times and improved access to healthcare across the region. Israel's continued restrictions on commercial goods entering Gaza are forcing Palestinians to repair and reuse basic household items, as shortages send the prices of essential devices, such as fans and lighters, soaring. After nearly 3 years of war and restrictions on goods entering the enclave, residents say that even simple items have become difficult or extremely expensive to obtain. The shortage of lighters has created another daily struggle for families already facing limited access to cooking gas, with displaced residents saying that even preparing food and bread has become more difficult. Repair shops are trying to keep old fans working by salvaging motors and components from damaged devices. But technicians say that replacement parts and new motors have been largely unavailable.
1: تحتاج لو أقل شيء مروحة. عدد المراوح اللي في البيوت انعدمت واللي موجود من تحت ركام الطلوع. يعني بيجيبوا لنا الزباين منجيب احنا بعض المواتير هذول للتعبانات ومنصلح مطور من مطور. لكن ما بتحملش لأنه عمره الافتراضي خلص. لأنه احنا عندنا ما يقارب 3 سنوات ولا مطور دخل القطاع غزة.
0: The shortage is particularly severe during Gaza's summer heat, with many displaced Palestinians living in makeshift tents, where high temperatures make conditions increasingly unbearable. Residents have questioned Israel's restrictions on fans, saying that the devices pose no security threat and are essential for families and children living in crowded tents.
2: After a long wait, 74 Palestinians whom Israel had not allowed to return from the West Bank to Gaza for nearly 3 years returned to the Gaza Strip, experiencing the joy of reuniting with their families and loved ones after years apart. Brought to the Gaza Strip through the International Committee of the Red Cross, the 74 Palestinians reached Nasser Hospital in the southern city of Khan Yunis following a long and exhausting journey. Palestinians waiting for their loved ones on the hospital grounds rushed to their family members as the buses arrived. As the long separation came to an end, families broke down in tears as they embraced one another. Parents held their children close for a long time, while others hugged relatives they hadn't seen in months to ease their longing. Tears of joy, prayers, and the excitement of reunion mixed together on the hospital grounds. Palestinians stranded in the West Bank had been forced to wait for a long time to return to the region, separated from their families in the Gaza Strip. For the 74 Palestinians who reached Gaza after a long wait and an arduous journey, Nasser Hospital became, beyond a place where the wounded and victims of attacks are brought, a venue where torn apart families reunited once again. reunited with his son after years, Usame Abdurauf, who said his son was detained during a raid by Israelis occupying Palestinian territories on the hospital where they were receiving treatment in the West Bank, shed tears of happiness upon reuniting with his son years later. Unable to part from his son even for a minute, the father, Abdurauf,

0: said he had been waiting for him since the morning in Gaza's summer heat. Finally experiencing the joy of reuniting with his son, the father embraced him in tears to make up for the lost time. My children's facial features have changed. Returning to Gaza and reuniting with her children after nearly 3 years, Palestinian mother Nesrin Al-Fakawi said, "We were separated from our children for 3 years. How could we feel? Fear, the sadness of separation, longing. My children's facial features have changed. The war has shattered our mental state." Stating that the destruction in Gaza is very different from what appears on television, Mother Al-Fakawi embraced her family in tears, saying, "What you see is one thing. Reality is something completely different. Reality is like death, like death."
1: Syrians celebrated in the streets of Idlib on Tuesday, following death sentences for ousted President Bashar al-Assad and officials under his rule. A Syrian court sentenced Assad to death on Tuesday after a trial in absentia, convicting him of crimes including killings, torture, and arbitrary arrest during the country's nearly 14-year war. It was the first Syrian conviction against Assad, who was ousted in a rebel offensive in December 2024 that ended decades of his family's iron-fisted rule over Syria and the brutal war that killed hundreds of thousands of Syrians. Assad fled the capital Damascus as rebel fighters closed in nearly 2 years ago and is currently in Russia, where he and his family were granted asylum on humanitarian grounds. In a trial of former government officials on Tuesday, a judge handed down a death sentence to the former president over the crimes of premeditated and intentional murder of more than one person and of children, torture, arbitrary arrest, and crimes against humanity. The judge issued the same sentence in absentia to Assad's brother Maher, who headed the fearsome 4th Armored Division, which was responsible for crackdowns on protests, recapturing Syrian territory on behalf of Assad, and was accused of spearheading the production and trade of drugs to enrich Assad.
0: Ukraine State Emergency Service reported that Russian forces launched a fresh wave of attacks on the Mykolaiv region, damaging buildings and sparking fires across the area. Firefighting crews were dispatched to bring the blazes under control. According to the Mykolaiv Regional Military Administration, Russian forces attacked the region overnight into August 11th using Shahed and Molniya-type strike drones along with a missile strike. Officials said the strikes caused both material damage and at least one injury. In Mykolaiv City itself, a 75-year-old woman suffered an acute stress reaction as a result of a Shahed drone strike. Medical personnel treated her at the scene, and her condition was described as satisfactory. The same strikes damaged a private home, an apartment building, and an industrial facility in the city. The attacks were not limited to the regional capital. In the Bashtanka district, Russian troops carried out a missile strike on open terrain on the afternoon of August 10th, with no casualties reported. Further east, the Snigurivka community was struck 6 times by Molniya-type drones, damaging a residential building, the windows of 3 high-rise buildings, an unfinished construction site, a retail shop, and a car. The strikes are part of a broader near-daily pattern of Russian attacks on Mykolaiv and the surrounding region over recent weeks. Just a day earlier, regional authorities reported that Russian forces shelled the Mykolaiv region, damaging buildings, businesses, and vehicles, and injuring a 48-year-old woman.

Hungary's parliament elected Andris Baca, a former head of the Supreme Court, as the country's next president on Tuesday, August 11th, a symbolic step in Prime Minister Peter Magyar's effort to dismantle former Premier Viktor Orban's bastions of power. Baca was elected

0: largely ceremonial role with the votes of the governing center-right TISA party, as members of the opposition Fidesz party did not take part in the election. In a speech after taking the oath of office, Baca criticized the previous government, saying that during Orban's rule, one party captured the state, branches of power were not separate, and there was no functioning system of checks and balances. However, he said that the task of building a new future for Hungary demands both justice and self-restraint, and said that the president's role was to represent citizens who hold differing views.
1: I, Dr. András Balint Baca, swear that I will be faithful to Hungary and its basic law, that I will observe its laws and have others observe them, that I will exercise my office as President of the Republic for the benefit of the Hungarian nation. So help me God. This country, however, cannot build a common future while its citizens see an enemy in one another. Therefore, the task ahead demands both justice and self-restraint. Violations of the law must be uncovered. The use of public funds must be scrutinized. There is one thing, however, that we certainly cannot do. We cannot build the new Hungary on revenge. Those who are disappointed today, those who did not want change, they do not need to renounce their beliefs or their political convictions in order to have an equal place in the Hungary of the future.
2: Somalia is facing a worsening hunger crisis, as severe drought, conflict, and a sharp decline in humanitarian funding leave millions struggling to access food. Doctors Without Borders says funding to tackle acute malnutrition in parts of the country has dropped by more than 80% this year, while the number of patients needing treatment continues to rise. The organization says it has admitted around 22,000 nutrition cases so far this year, more than 80% higher than last year. The situation is particularly severe in the southwestern city of Baidoa. An MSF survey across 14 displacement sites found that one in four children was severely malnourished, while a third of families were surviving on just one meal a day.
3: I would say that the cases have increased over the last couple of months, we've seen. Initially, this is a 50-bed capacity ITFC, but over the last couple of months, we have been forced to increase this number of beds to 150 beds at one time in this hospital. So far this year, we have admitted and treated in this very facility 2,980 severely malnourished patients with complications. And this number has significantly increased when we compare this to 2025, where the figures are way less than what we are seeing right now.
2: Repeated failed rainy seasons have devastated crops, killed livestock, and depleted water supplies. Conflict and insecurity have further limited access to food, health care, and humanitarian aid. According to the United Nations, around 6.5 million people in Somalia have faced acute hunger this year. MSF says only around $300 million in donor funding is currently available for Somalia, compared with $2.2 billion provided during similar drought crisis in 2022. Aid organizations are warning that urgent international action is needed to prevent the crisis from developing into a full-scale famine.
4: Ziraat Bank is with you all around the world.

Oil prices climbed as renewed shipping risks in the Middle East weakened market confidence in a quick reopening of the Strait of Hormuz, keeping a heavy geopolitical risk premium on global energy markets. Brent crude rose more than 2% to near $90 a barrel, extending gains as traders grew more cautious about the prospects for restoring normal energy flows through the key waterway. The international benchmark has risen about 24% since

0: the start of the U.S.-Israel war on Iran, reflecting the market impact of disrupted Middle Eastern oil supplies and continued uncertainty over shipping. Market analysts say that hopes for a diplomatic breakthrough have not disappeared, but prolonged negotiations and growing disagreement over the terms for reopening Hormuz are undermining confidence. The Strait carried around a fifth of global oil supplies before the war, making any prolonged restriction a major source of pressure on crude prices and international energy markets. Oil flows through the waterway remain well below pre-war levels, limiting the amount of Middle Eastern crude reaching global markets and supporting prices despite partial recovery in shipments. The U.S. Energy Information Administration expects Middle Eastern oil production to remain below near pre-conflict levels until early 2027 and forecasts Brent crude to average $87 a barrel in 2026. Energy analysts say that normal OPEC production flows depend heavily on the restoration of regular shipping through Hormuz, leaving oil prices supported around the $85 to $90 range. With no clear breakthrough on restoring normal traffic through the Strait, energy markets remain highly sensitive to any development that could either ease or deepen the disruption to global oil supplies.
1: Be available at various sizes and capabilities.
2: Google's artificial intelligence assistant Gemini has surpassed 1 billion monthly users, CEO Sundar Pichai announced Tuesday, a week after a major reorganization of the tech giant's AI division. It's our fastest growing product ever and the 14th product to reach a billion users, Pichai posted on social media. The milestone, which Google calculated based on how many people use the Gemini app across its ecosystem, gives the search giant a victory amid a major overhaul of its AI division. Demis Hassabis, who won a Nobel Prize in chemistry, recently stepped back from the day-to-day management of Google DeepMind, the lab that designs the Gemini models. And several leading researchers left as well, including Jeff Dean, a central figure in the group's engineering efforts for nearly three decades. Its new flagship model, Gemini 3.5 Pro, initially promised for June, still has not been released, while its rivals have launched several models that are considered more powerful, particularly for generating computer code, currently the most lucrative area in the sector. In the face of this technological lag, Google's audience remains its main asset as it integrates AI into its ecosystem, from search and Gmail to Google Maps and YouTube. OpenAI reached 1 billion users across all its interfaces, led by ChatGPT, the lab announced in July without specifying whether that figure was monthly or weekly users. The San Francisco-based AI lab sparked the artificial intelligence boom when it launched its free ChatGPT app in November 2022 and thus built its user base from scratch in under 4 years. Every audience metric feeds into the valuation that OpenAI hopes to achieve with an eventual IPO, for which it filed a confidential application in June.

New rules for packaging waste will gradually apply in the European Union from Wednesday, with the aim of tackling the environmental and health burden of rubbish from packaging. According to EU data, 177.8 kilograms of packaging waste was generated in the bloc per person in 2023. Over the past years, the volume of waste has grown faster than recycling rates. Under the new rules, packaging placed on the market will have to be recyclable in the future, with the goal of reducing packaging waste volume by 15% by 2040. In addition, single-use plastic beverage bottles will have to contain a minimum share of recycled plastic. From 2030, manufacturers and importers must also ensure that packaging used for their products is kept to a minimum. Stricter limits will apply from Wednesday to so-called forever chemicals, or PFAS, in food packaging. PFAS are used to make paper or cardboard water and grease resistant, but can be harmful as they hardly break down in the body and the environment. The new rules also aim to promote reusable packaging. From February 2029, reusable packaging must be clearly labeled and distinguishable from single-use sales packaging. Deposit and return schemes for plastic bottles and soda cans

0: are to be rolled out over the next years, and single-use plastic packaging for fresh produce will be banned from 2030. Norway's $2.3 trillion sovereign wealth fund, the world's largest, posted a record profit of 1.75 trillion Norwegian crowns for the first half of the year, lifted by technology stocks, it said on Wednesday. Investing the Norwegian state's revenues from oil and gas production, the fund owns on average 1.5% of all listed companies globally, making it the world's largest single investor. The result is driven by good returns in the equity market, particularly from Asian technology stocks, CEO Nikolai Tangen said in a statement accompanying the half-year results. The fund, late on Tuesday, announced for the first time that it held a 0.05% stake in SpaceX worth $1.22 billion as of June 30th in an updated list of its holdings. That stake was modest when compared with its other tech holdings. It held a 1.28% stake worth $62 billion in NVIDIA, a 1.24% stake worth $52 billion in Apple, a 1.17% stake worth $50 billion in Alphabet, a 1.27% stake worth $35 billion in Microsoft, and a 1.7% stake worth $34 billion in Taiwan Semiconductor Manufacturing, fund data showed. Overall, the fund is invested in around 7,100 companies globally. It also invests in stocks, property, and renewable projects. SpaceX shares rallied sharply in the wake of its record-breaking IPO in late June, then pulled back sharply as investors questioned whether a lofty valuation of 77 times expected revenue could be justified.
1: Ziraat Bank is with you all around the world.

0: A consortium, including billionaire Amazon founder Jeff Bezos, has advanced its talks to buy about a 30% stake in Liverpool, according to reports. The group is led by British Indian millionaire businessman Amit Bhatia, which also includes Facebook co-founder Eduardo Saverin. The Liverpool owners, Fenway Sports Group, confirmed last month that the group had expressed interest in making a strategic minority investment in Liverpool Football Club. Amit Bhatia is the son-in-law of Indian billionaire businessman Lakshmi Mittal, who had been a director and co-owner of Queen's Park Rangers for 18 years before selling his stake in the club last month. American businessman Bezos is the founder of e-commerce giant Amazon, is the fourth richest person in the world.
1: President, I have a little souvenir for you. Can I give it to you first?
2: Sure, I'd love that.
0: Thanks. U.S. President Donald Trump said it would be a terrible mistake if Gianni Infantino was ousted as head of world football's governing body. The FIFA boss has come under pressure following his failed plan to sell off stakes in the Men's World Cup to private investors and over his conduct while in charge of UEFA. Trump said in a post on social media, FIFA would be making a terrible mistake if, for any reason, they even considered replacing President Gianni Infantino. The U.S. president said world football's governing body would never be as successful or profitable again if Infantino leaves. It's the first time Trump has publicly backed Infantino since his controversial plan to sell profits in the World Cup through a commercial subsidiary called the FIFA Forward Enterprise. European football's governing body, UEFA, has threatened to boycott all FIFA competitions and is considering legal action, despite Infantino apologizing for the aborted FFE plan.
3: And since you are a winner, of course, you can as well touch it. It's pretty heavy. Yeah. It's the winner trophy. The last one who lifted that is Leo Messi.
4: 90 days. Can you believe it? Zero. Less you win.
0: Russian Athletics has launched a new legal challenge against World Athletics, seeking to overturn restrictions that have kept Russian athletes out of international competition. The Russian Federation lodged a claim with the Court of Arbitration for Sport, arguing that the sanctions infringe its rights and prevent it from fully representing its athletes internationally. Russian athletes have been excluded from World Athletics competitions since Russia's invasion of Ukraine in 2022, with the governing body maintaining restrictions on both Russian and Belarusian competitors. The sanctions also prevent the Russian Federation from fully participating in World Athletics decision-making, including council meetings and votes, while limiting access to coaching conferences, seminars, and professional development programs. The new case follows a separate appeal challenging World Athletics' decision to extend the suspension of Russian athletes from international events. World Athletics has vowed to strongly defend its position, maintaining one of the strictest policies toward Russian and Belarusian athletes among international sports governing bodies. While some sports have allowed Russian competitors to return under neutral status, World Athletics has continued to bar them from its international competitions.
5: Sponsored by Hulk.

founded in 1999 in Vienna, Austria, Vakıf Bank International AG operates branches in Vienna, Frankfurt, and Cologne, as well as a representative office in Budapest, employing 73 staff members. The bank plays a significant role in strengthening economic relations and foreign trade between Turkey, Austria, and Germany. It primarily focuses on financing the commercial activities of its corporate clients and investing in bonds. With a strong capital and liquidity structure, the bank reached a total asset size of 991 million euro by the end of 2024. Thanks to its strong brand recognition, it serves approximately 13,000 customers across a broad base.

0: Welcome to A-News. I'm Omer Taslim. You're watching Turkey's Diplomacy. Why I say that this is a very significant visit,
1: it can be incredibly helpful.
0: Palestinians from the Gaza Strip.
2: Why don't humanitarian aid still stop?
3: If we put Daesh aside, is this the end of Netanyahu?
1: So many chefs in the kitchen.
0: The end of sanctions.

0: In an interview with Aşark Al Awsat, Turkish President Recep Tayyip Erdogan said that the Mecca Joint Defense Agreement is designed to strengthen collective deterrence and regional security, while stressing that the pact does not target any country.
1: There is no doubt that the rising tension between the US and Iran poses a danger to developments in the region. However, it is a mistake to reduce the Mecca Agreement to being viewed as a mere situational reflection of this escalation, as that would lead to an incorrect understanding of the policies and intentions adopted by our country. This agreement came to reaffirm the right to defense stipulated in Article 51 of the UN Charter, and it does not target any state.
0: Erdogan said that the agreement also provides a framework for closer security and defense cooperation. Joint defense industry projects, and coordinated efforts against terrorism.
1: Turkey has achieved great accomplishments in the field of defense and security, earning the appreciation and admiration of everyone in this regard. Through these agreements with sisterly and friendly countries, we grant these achievements a regional dimension that supports peace.
0: The Turkish president also opened the door to expanding the agreement beyond the three countries, inviting other friendly countries supporting peace and stability to join the framework.
1: It was established to work toward enhancing security, prosperity,

countries together around shared security and lasting stability. Qatar has welcomed the trilateral defense agreement between Turkey, Saudi Arabia, and Pakistan, describing the pact as a positive step towards stronger regional security, cooperation, and stability. The Qatari Foreign Ministry spokesperson said that Doha supports regional cooperation that strengthens security, stability, and defense among countries with shared interests. The Mecca Joint Defense Agreement brings the three countries under a common security framework aimed at strengthening collective deterrence and deepening defense cooperation. Under the pact, an armed attack against any one of the three countries is regarded as an attack against all three, providing the core principle for their mutual defense commitment. The framework also covers closer defense industry cooperation, mutual support for national security, and greater military interoperability among the three countries. Qatar's support adds to the regional significance of the agreement. As countries seek greater coordination and locally driven security mechanisms amid heightened instability across the Middle East, Doha said that such defense cooperation based on good neighborly relations can contribute not only to regional security, but also to broader international stability.

Turkish Foreign Minister Hakan Fidan held a series of high-level talks in Libya as Ankara stepped up diplomatic efforts to support political unity and stability in the North African country. Fidan met Abdul Hamid Dbeiba, Prime Minister of Libya's Tripoli-based Government of National Unity, with the two officials first holding one-on-one talks before meetings continued with their delegations. The Turkish Foreign Minister also held separate talks with Ibrahim Dbeiba, the Prime Minister's National Security Advisor, as part of his high-level contacts in the Libyan capital. The talks formed part of a broader diplomatic visit that also includes Benghazi, reflecting Ankara's engagement with different sides in Libya and its efforts to encourage national reconciliation. Ankara has long backed Libya's territorial integrity, political unity, and stability, while promoting dialogue between the country's rival political and security centers. The high-level contacts underscore Ankara's continued diplomatic role in Libya as Ankara pushes for greater coordination, national unity, and a political path toward lasting stability. The U.S.-Iran war is entering a more uncertain phase as hardening demands from both sides cast fresh doubt on prospects for a diplomatic breakthrough and the reopening of the Strait of Hormuz. Tehran says that the strategic waterway will remain closed unless Washington accepts its conditions for ending the conflict, including the release of frozen Iranian assets and an end to regional hostilities, including in Gaza and Lebanon. U.S. President Donald Trump, however, continues to send mixed signals over the negotiations, alternating between threats of further military action and suggestions that diplomacy with Tehran remains possible. Iran's top security official says that there will be no reopening of Hormuz until the United States changes its approach and accepts Tehran's conditions, underlining the wide gap that remains between the two sides. The hardening rhetoric comes despite repeated U.S. claims that an agreement could be within reach, raising questions over whether indirect diplomatic efforts can bridge the differences between Washington and Tehran. At least seven vessels passed through the Strait of Hormuz.

0: Hormuz on Tuesday. According to the latest tracking data from the maritime information platform, marine traffic cited by CNN, while separate incidents of violence were reported in surrounding Middle East waters the same day. Also, on Tuesday, the U.S. Central Command said that U.S. forces in the Gulf of Oman disabled the steering capability of a Panama-flagged cargo vessel sailing toward Iran. CENTCOM said the ship has violated the U.S. blockade against Iran, and that a U.S. Navy helicopter fired two missiles at the vessel. The command said the ship has stopped sailing toward Iran and reiterated that U.S. forces are continuing to enforce a blockade on Iran. In a separate alert, the United Kingdom Maritime Trade Operations, UKMTO, on Tuesday, reported an incident involving a container ship in the Gulf of Oman. UKMTO said the vessel came under attack, with the crew issuing an emergency call for assistance and preparing to abandon ship. A message broadcast over a public maritime radio channel said there were 17 people on board and placed the incident near the eastern edge of the Gulf of Oman. Israeli forces on Tuesday demolished the home of a Palestinian, Farouk Ramadan, who the Israeli military say was involved in a shooting during a settler attack on Tal village on July 24th in Tal, near Nablus, in the Israeli-occupied West Bank. Israeli forces entered the village on Monday, August 10th evening, and forced residents of several homes to evacuate in preparation for demolishing Ramadan's house, according to Palestinian authorities.
1: The agreements and the status of the West Bank is such that this territory cannot be seized. It's not legal to take over Palestinian territories in the West Bank. And the Security Council has, as you know, made clear in its resolutions the status of those territories, and they have to make sure that these current facts on the ground do not overcome our efforts and the Council's efforts to ensure the continuation of the two-state solution.
0: Palestinian authorities in the West Bank said the incident in July, in which four Palestinians and two Israelis were killed, was provoked by the settlers who aimed to attack villagers in Tal, southwest of Nablus.
2: While the fragile ceasefire in Gaza and regional tensions consume much of the international community's attention, the West Bank is at the breaking point. And this has not been a sudden deterioration. It's the result of the decades of unresolved conflict that has deepened the unlawful Israeli occupation, driven the Palestinian Authority to the brink of collapse, and undermined the prospects for an independent, viable, and sovereign Palestinian state.
0: The Israeli military initially described the Israeli civilians involved in the incident as hikers, but later acknowledged some were armed and said both sides had opened fire before troops intervened. A newly opened 120-bed hospital in northern Gaza is expected to serve residents in an area where much of the healthcare infrastructure has been destroyed in Israeli attacks. Muhammad Atum, a resident of northern Gaza, said around 500,000 people are struggling to survive amid war, destruction, food shortages, disease, and malnutrition. He said reaching distant hospitals has long been difficult, often causing delays in emergency cases. The new facility, he added, is much closer and easier to access. Dr. Haydar El-Kudra, executive director of the Palestine Red Crescent Society, said the fully equipped hospital has two operating rooms and departments for neonatology, obstetrics and gynecology, pediatric, general surgery, and internal medicine. A primary healthcare center at the same location will also continue operating. Kudra said, Gaza continues to face shortages of medicines and medical supplies, particularly

0: particularly treatments for chronic diseases. He added that several Red Crescent health centers in northern Gaza have been destroyed, reducing service capacity. With ambulances stationed at the new hospital, officials expect faster emergency response times and improved access to healthcare across the region. Israel's continued restrictions on commercial goods entering Gaza are forcing Palestinians to repair and reuse basic household items, as shortages send the prices of essential devices, such as fans and lighters, soaring. After nearly 3 years of war and restrictions on goods entering the enclave, residents say that even simple items have become difficult or extremely expensive to obtain. The shortage of lighters has created another daily struggle for families already facing limited access to cooking gas, with displaced residents saying that even preparing food and bread has become more difficult. Repair shops are trying to keep old fans working by salvaging motors and components from damaged devices. But technicians say that replacement parts and new motors have been largely unavailable.
1: عليهم إقبال مش طبيعي لأنه كل بيت محتاج لأقل شيء مروحة عدد المراوح اللي في البيوت انعدم واللي موجود من تحت ركام الطلوع يعني بيجيبوا لنا الزباين منجيب احنا بعض المواتير هذول للتعبانات ومنصلح مطور من مطور لكن ما بتحملش لأنه عمره الافتراضي خلص لأنه احنا عندنا ما يقارب 3 سنوات ولا مطور دخل القطاع غزة.
0: The shortage is particularly severe during Gaza's summer heat, with many displaced Palestinians living in makeshift tents, where high temperatures make conditions increasingly unbearable. Residents have questioned Israel's restrictions on fans, saying that the devices pose no security threat and are essential for families and children living in crowded tents.
2: After a long wait, 74 Palestinians whom Israel had not allowed to return from the West Bank to Gaza for nearly 3 years returned to the Gaza Strip, experiencing the joy of reuniting with their families and loved ones after years apart. Brought to the Gaza Strip through the International Committee of the Red Cross, the 74 Palestinians reached Nasser Hospital in the southern city of Khan Yunis following a long and exhausting journey. Palestinians waiting for their loved ones on the hospital grounds rushed to their family members as the buses arrived. As the long separation came to an end, families broke down in tears as they embraced one another. Parents held their children close for a long time, while others hugged relatives they hadn't seen in months to ease their longing. Tears of joy, prayers, and the excitement of reunion mixed together on the hospital grounds. Palestinians stranded in the West Bank had been forced to wait for a long time to return to the region, separated from their families in the Gaza Strip. For the 74 Palestinians who reached Gaza after a long wait and an arduous journey, Nasser Hospital became, beyond a place where the wounded and victims of attacks are brought, a venue where torn apart families reunited once again. Reunited with his son after years, Usame Abdurauf, who said his son was detained during a raid by Israelis occupying Palestinian territories on the hospital where they were receiving treatment in the West Bank, shed tears of happiness upon reuniting with his son years later. Unable to part from his son even for a minute, the father, Abdurauf, said he had been waiting for him since the morning in Gaza's summer heat. Finally experiencing the joy of reuniting with his son, the father embraced him in tears to make up for the lost time. My children's facial features have changed. Returning to Gaza and reuniting with her children after nearly 3 years,

0: Palestinian mother Nesrin Al-Fakawi said, "We were separated from our children for 3 years. How could we feel? Fear, the sadness of separation, longing. My children's facial features have changed. The war has shattered our mental state." Stating that the destruction in Gaza is very different from what appears on television, Mother Al-Fakawi embraced her family in tears, saying, "What you see is one thing. Reality is something completely different. Reality is like death, like death."
1: Syrians celebrated in the streets of Idlib on Tuesday, following death sentences for ousted President Bashar al-Assad and officials under his rule. A Syrian court sentenced Assad to death on Tuesday after a trial in absentia, convicting him of crimes including killings, torture, and arbitrary arrest during the country's nearly 14-year war. It was the first Syrian conviction against Assad, who was ousted in a rebel offensive in December 2024 that ended decades of his family's iron-fisted rule over Syria and the brutal war that killed hundreds of thousands of Syrians. Assad fled the capital Damascus as rebel fighters closed in nearly 2 years ago and is currently in Russia, where he and his family were granted asylum on humanitarian grounds. In a trial of former government officials on Tuesday, a judge handed down a death sentence to the former president over the crimes of premeditated and intentional murder of more than one person and of children, torture, arbitrary arrest, and crimes against humanity. The judge issued the same sentence in absentia to Assad's brother Maher, who headed the fearsome 4th Armored Division, which was responsible for crackdowns on protests, recapturing Syrian territory on behalf of Assad, and was accused of spearheading the production and trade of drugs to enrich Assad.
0: Ukraine State Emergency Service reported that Russian forces launched a fresh wave of attacks on the Mykolaiv region, damaging buildings and sparking fires across the area. Firefighting crews were dispatched to bring the blazes under control. According to the Mykolaiv Regional Military Administration, Russian forces attacked the region overnight into August 11th using Shahed and Molniya-type strike drones, along with a missile strike. Officials said the strikes caused both material damage and at least one injury. In Mykolaiv City itself, a 75-year-old woman suffered an acute stress reaction as a result of a Shahed drone strike. Medical personnel treated her at the scene, and her condition was described as satisfactory. The same strikes damaged a private home, an apartment building, and an industrial facility in the city. The attacks were not limited to the regional capital. In the Bashtanka district, Russian troops carried out a missile strike on open terrain on the afternoon of August 10th, with no casualties reported. Further east, the Snigurivka community was struck 6 times by Molniya-type drones, damaging a residential building, the windows of 3 high-rise buildings, an unfinished construction site, a retail shop, and a car. The strikes are part of a broader near-daily pattern of Russian attacks on Mykolaiv and the surrounding region over recent weeks. Just a day earlier, regional authorities reported that Russian forces shelled the Mykolaiv region, damaging buildings, businesses, and vehicles, and injuring a 48-year-old woman.

Hungary's parliament elected Andris Baca, a former head of the Supreme Court, as the country's next president on Tuesday, August 11th, a symbolic step in Prime Minister Peter Magyar's effort to dismantle former Premier Viktor Orban's bastions of power. Baca was elected to the largely ceremonial role with the votes of the governing center-right TISA party, as members of the opposition Fidesz party did not take part in the election. In a speech after taking the oath of office, Baca criticized the previous government, saying that during Orban's rule, one party captured the state, brand

0: reaches of power were not separate and there was no functioning system of checks and balances. However, he said that the task of building a new future for Hungary demands both justice and self-restraint, and said that the president's role was to represent citizens who hold differing views.
1: I, Dr. András Balint Baka, swear that I will be faithful to Hungary and its basic law, that I will observe its laws and have others observe them, that I will exercise my office as President of the Republic for the benefit of the Hungarian nation. So help me God. This country, however, cannot build a common future while its citizens see an enemy in one another. Therefore, the task ahead demands both justice and self-restraint. Violations of the law must be uncovered. The use of public funds must be scrutinized. There is one thing, however, that we certainly cannot do. We cannot build the new Hungary on revenge. Those who are disappointed today, those who did not want change, they do not need to renounce their beliefs or their political convictions in order to have an equal place in the Hungary of the future.
2: Somalia is facing a worsening hunger crisis, as severe drought, conflict, and a sharp decline in humanitarian funding leave millions struggling to access food. Doctors Without Borders says funding to tackle acute malnutrition in parts of the country has dropped by more than 80% this year, while the number of patients needing treatment continues to rise. The organization says it has admitted around 22,000 nutrition cases so far this year, more than 80% higher than last year. The situation is particularly severe in the southwestern city of Baidoa. An MSF survey across 14 displacement sites found that one in four children was severely malnourished, while a third of families were surviving on just one meal a day.
3: I would say that the cases have increased over the last couple of months, we've seen. Initially, this is a 50-bed capacity ITFC, but over the last couple of months, we have been forced to increase this number of beds to 150 beds at one time in this hospital. So far this year, we have admitted and treated in this very facility 2,980 severely malnourished patients with complication. And this number has significantly increased when we compare this to 2025, where the figures are way less than what we are seeing right now.
2: Repeated failed rainy seasons have devastated crops, killed livestock, and depleted water supplies. Conflict and insecurity have further limited access to food, health care, and humanitarian aid. According to the United Nations, around 6.5 million people in Somalia have faced acute hunger this year. MSF says only around $300 million in donor funding is currently available for Somalia, compared with $2.2 billion provided during similar drought crisis in 2022. Aid organizations are warning that urgent international action is needed to prevent the crisis from developing into a full-scale famine. Johannesburg's deepening water crisis is leaving residents with dry taps and forcing many to search for alternative supplies as aging infrastructure and municipal financial problems strain basic services. The city is losing more than a third of its water supply, equivalent to an estimated 655 million liters a day, largely through burst and deteriorating pipes.
4: I have siblings and parents, so we had to prioritize those going to work, and I had to stay behind and not go to school because we didn't have enough water.
2: Experts say that years of insufficient maintenance have allowed the problem to worsen, while climate change is adding pressure by increasing water losses through evaporation.
5: Our infrastructure is old, a lot of it more than 50 years old. And of course, we've had different regimes and changes within the municipal space over the many years, both politically as well as, of course, the candidate, which

0: about how individuals look at how the operations are running. So currently, of course, water is the currency of talk. It's the politics of talk right now. And so over the last couple of years, we've become more conscious of the losses we're incurring. But of course, it's not as if we aren't aware of it. We have had limited budgets for many years, in fact, many decades.
1: The crisis is also tied to Johannesburg's financial difficulties, with national authorities raising concerns over the city's budget and its ability to meet financial management requirements. The water shortages have also become a growing political issue, with frustration over failing municipal services adding to voter discontent ahead of South Africa's local elections.
2: Our colleagues at the Office for the Coordination of Humanitarian Affairs tell us that efforts to expand treatment and surveillance continue, as the Ebola outbreak has reportedly claimed more than 2,000 lives. According to national health authorities, the number of reported deaths has doubled over the past 20 days, with an average of about 50 deaths recorded each day. The World Health Organization reports that between 60 and 70% of Ebola-related deaths occur in communities, with many patients reaching health facilities too late or unable to access care in time. We, along with our partners, continue to support the response, but our work is hindered by insecurity. OCHA tells us that according to local sources, at least 13 civilians were killed, several others were abducted, and homes were burned during an attack on August 7th in the village of Banana Ekul in Ituri. More than 28,000 people fled their homes towards Mombasa Center, where 36,000 people are already seeking shelter since April. OCHA and our partners continue to support the authorities and assess needs in impacted areas. We reiterate our call on all parties to the conflict to protect civilians and facilitate safe and sustained humanitarian access to communities impacted by both violence and the outbreak.
1: Peru has sent 12 tons of humanitarian aid to Colombia following a deadly 7.4 magnitude earthquake, the strongest to strike the South American country in decades. Footage from Callao Airport on Tuesday showed boxes of aid being loaded onto a Peruvian Air Force plane. President Keiko Fujimori inspected the shipment alongside government ministers before the aircraft departed.
3: Enviamos toda nuestra solidaridad a los colombianos, al presidente Abelardo de la Espriella, a su gobierno, pero además de esta solidaridad, hemos decidido con el primer ministro y el gabinete hacer un envío. En este primer envío de 12 toneladas y media de ayuda humanitaria.
1: Peru is also preparing to send certified rescuers to assist emergency operations in Colombia.
3: Y están coordinando para que probablemente mañana salga un segundo avión, pero con voluntarios, rescatistas certificados, para poder ayudar a nuestro hermano país de Colombia.
1: The earthquake tore through Colombia's coffee-growing heartland early on Monday. Separate reports from affected cities put the death toll at 254 by Tuesday morning. At least 101 people were reported killed in Pereira, while 95 died in Cali, Colombia's third largest city.

0: este ayudas para los damnificados.
1: Vamos por aquí.
2: This community well in San Juan, Puerto Rico is working overtime. Residents stream in throughout the day, filling bottles and hauling heavy containers of water up and down steep stairs. It's a laborious but necessary task, as a rotating water rationing program leaves thousands of households without running water for up to 48 hours at a time.
3: We haven't been able to do much laundry. We have four pets, and it's also very difficult to bathe them. It's difficult. We are five people in our home, plus four pets. That's a lot of us.
2: The restrictions come after Puerto Rico's capital, San Juan, recorded its driest July yet, according to the National Weather Service. Nearly 68% of the island is experiencing drought conditions. Authorities said the rationing is in response to intense heat, as an El Niño weather pattern suppresses the conditions that typically bring the island's late summer rain. Water trucks make rounds to affected communities, but it's not enough to meet daily needs.
4: I've been looking for water for 2 weeks. 2 weeks. We can't wash clothes. The washing machines don't work, and the water never comes.
2: Aside from struggling households, businesses dependent on a steady water supply have taken a hit. Laundromat manager Lisbeth Fragoso said she'd seen disruptions in water pressure since November of the year before, and that water supplies stopped without warning. Last week, Puerto Rico Governor Jennifer Gonzalez said she could not say how long rationing would be needed. But forecasters see little relief ahead, with odds of below normal rainfall and above normal heat exceeding 70% through October.
5: It's tough. If it doesn't rain, we'll be worse.
6: Severe storms wreaked havoc in the Midwest on Tuesday, with one person reported killed in a house explosion in Indiana. There were tornado warnings in some areas as the storms tore through areas south of Chicago and into Indiana. Aerial footage showed downed trees blocking roads and damaged buildings in residential areas. As well, a home in Portage, Indiana, where one person died in an explosion during the storm. Local media said it was not immediately clear if the explosion was linked to Tuesday's severe weather. CBS News meteorologists said parts of Portage were likely hit with straight-line winds of 100 to 110 miles per hour. The storms left 575,000 people without power in the Chicago area and Northwest Indiana, according to local media reports.

0: A ferry with around 130 people on board, traveling from the Indonesian tourist island of Bali, caught fire in waters off Lombok. On Wednesday, August 12th morning, an evacuation of the passengers is underway, officials said. The KM Putri Yasmin ferry was traveling from Padangbai Port in Bali to Lembar Port in Lombok, West Nusa Tenggara, when a fire broke out in the Lombok Strait at 4:39 a.m. on Wednesday. The cause of the fire was not immediately clear.
1: Kami menerima laporan tersebut bahwa kapal mengalami kebakaran di sekitar perairan Selat Lombok. 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
0: The ferry was carrying 114 passengers and 17 crew members, based on the manifest, a port official said. More than 200 rescue personnel were deployed for the evacuation to evacuate all passengers.

0: Dutch farmers gathered in front of the Almond Town Hall to protest the government's policies aimed at reducing nitrogen emissions. Farmers made statements as part of the protest. Farmers who gathered near the municipal building with their tractors demanded that the government change its agriculture policies. The protesting farmers said that the latest government policies would hurt the country's agriculture sector. As the Dutch government plans to reduce nitrogen emissions around Natura 2000 sites by 50% and by 70 to 95% in certain areas, by 2030, in order to comply with EU environmental legislation, thousands of livestock farms face the risk of closure or expropriation.
1: From Bristol to London, once green fields have turned brown, ponds have dried up, and the ground has cracked after weeks of intense heat and little rainfall. Nearly three quarters of England is now experiencing drought, the British government said on Monday. Officials say 71.3% of the country is facing a flash drought caused by a combination of unusually low rainfall and high temperatures. The figure has risen sharply since late July, when nearly half of England was considered to be in drought. Around 45 million people now live in drought-affected areas, while 27 million are facing restrictions on water use. Britain is currently in the grip of its fifth heatwave of the year. Preliminary figures show that England and Wales recorded their driest July in 190 years, while southeast England received just 1% of its expected average rainfall. Recent drone footage shows sun-scorched parks in Bristol and London, parched land surrounding Stonehenge, and dried-up ponds near Brighton. The prolonged dry spell is placing growing pressure on agriculture, public water supplies, and wildlife across the country.

0: Oil prices climbed as renewed shipping risks in the Middle East weakened market confidence in a quick reopening of the Strait of Hormuz, keeping a heavy geopolitical risk premium on global energy markets. Brent crude rose more than 2% to near $90 a barrel, extending gains as traders grew more cautious about the prospects for restoring normal energy flows through the key waterway. The international benchmark has risen about 24% since the start of the U.S.-Israel war on Iran, reflecting the market impact of disrupted Middle Eastern oil supplies and continued uncertainty over shipping. Market analysts say that hopes for a diplomatic breakthrough have not disappeared, but prolonged negotiations and growing disagreement over the terms for reopening Hormuz are undermining confidence. The Strait carried around a fifth of global oil supplies before the war, making any prolonged restriction a major source of pressure on crude prices and international energy markets. Oil flows through the waterway remain well below pre-war levels, limiting the amount of Middle Eastern crude reaching global markets and supporting prices despite partial recovery in shipments. The U.S. Energy Information Administration expects Middle Eastern oil production to remain below near pre-conflict levels until early 2027 and forecasts Brent crude to average $87 a barrel in 2026. Energy analysts say that normal OPEC production flows depend heavily on the restoration of regular shipping through Hormuz, leaving oil prices supported around the $85 to $90 range. With no clear breakthrough on restoring normal traffic through the Strait, energy markets remain highly sensitive to any development that could either ease or deepen the disruption to global oil supplies.
1: Be available at various sizes and capabilities.
2: Google's artificial intelligence assistant Gemini has surpassed 1 billion

monthly users, CEO Sundar Pichai announced Tuesday, a week after a major reorganization of the tech giant's AI division. "It's our fastest growing product ever and the 14th product to reach a billion users," Pichai posted on social media. The milestone, which Google calculated based on how many people use the Gemini app across its ecosystem, gives the search giant a victory amid a major overhaul of its AI division. Demis Hassabis, who won a Nobel Prize in chemistry, recently stepped back from the day-to-day management of Google DeepMind, the lab that designs the Gemini models. And several leading researchers left as well, including Jeff Dean, a central figure in the group's engineering efforts for nearly three decades. Its new flagship model, Gemini 3.5 Pro, initially promised for June, still has not been released, while its rivals have launched several models that are considered more powerful, particularly for generating computer code, currently the most lucrative area in the sector. In the face of this technological lag, Google's audience remains its main asset as it integrates AI into its ecosystem, from search in Gmail to Google Maps and YouTube. OpenAI reached 1 billion users across all its interfaces. Led by ChatGPT, the lab announced in July without specifying whether that figure was monthly or weekly users. The San Francisco-based AI lab sparked the artificial intelligence boom when it launched its free ChatGPT app in November 2022 and thus built its user base from scratch in under 4 years. Every audience metric feeds into the valuation that OpenAI hopes to achieve with an eventual IPO, for which it filed a confidential application in June.

New rules for packaging waste will gradually apply in the European Union from Wednesday, with the aim of tackling the environmental and health burden of rubbish from packaging. According to EU data, 177.8 kilograms of packaging waste was generated in the bloc per person in 2023. Over the past years, the volume of waste has grown faster than recycling rates. Under the new rules, packaging placed on the market will have to be recyclable in the future, with the goal of reducing packaging waste volume by 15% by 2040. In addition, single-use plastic beverage bottles will have to contain a minimum share of recycled plastic. From 2030, manufacturers and importers must also ensure that packaging used for their products is kept to a minimum. Stricter limits will apply from Wednesday to so-called forever chemicals, or PFAS, in food packaging. PFAS are used to make paper or cardboard water and grease resistant, but can be harmful as they hardly break down in the body and the environment. The new rules also aim to promote reusable packaging. From February 2029, reusable packaging must be clearly labeled and distinguishable from single-use sales packaging. Deposit and return schemes for plastic bottles and soda cans are to be rolled out over the next years, and single-use plastic packaging for fresh produce will be banned from 2030. Norway's $2.3 trillion sovereign wealth fund, the world's largest, posted a record profit of 1.75 trillion Norwegian crowns for the first half of the year, lifted by technology stocks, it said on Wednesday. Investing the Norwegian state's revenues from oil and gas production, the fund owns on average 1.5% of all listed companies globally, making it the world's largest single investor. The result is driven by good returns in the equity market, particularly from Asian technology stocks, CEO Nikolai Tangen said in a statement accompanying the half-year results. The fund, late on Tuesday, announced for the first time that it held a 0.05% stake in SpaceX worth $1.22 billion as of June 30th in an updated list of its holdings. That stake was modest when compared with its other tech holdings. It held a 1.28% stake worth $62 billion in NVIDIA, a 1.24% stake worth $52 billion in Apple, a 1.17% stake worth $50 billion in Alphabet, a 1.27% stake worth $35 billion in Microsoft, and a 1.7% stake worth $34 billion in Taiwan Semiconductor Manufacturing, fund data showed. Overall, the fund is invested in around 7,100 companies globally. It also invests in stocks, property, and renewable projects. SpaceX shares rallied sharply in

the wake of its record-breaking IPO in late June, then pulled back sharply as investors questioned whether a lofty valuation of 77 times expected revenue could be justified.

A consortium, including billionaire Amazon founder Jeff Bezos, has advanced its talks to buy about a 30% stake in Liverpool, according to reports. The group is led by British Indian millionaire businessman Amit Bhatia, which also includes Facebook co-founder Eduardo Saverin. The Liverpool owners, Fenway Sports Group, confirmed last month that the group had expressed interest in making a strategic minority investment in Liverpool Football Club. Amit Bhatia is the son-in-law of Indian billionaire businessman Lakshmi Mittal, who had been a director and co-owner of Queen's Park Rangers for 18 years before selling his stake in the club last month. American businessman Bezos is the founder of e-commerce giant Amazon, is the fourth richest person in the world.

0: which I appreciate.
1: President, I have a little...
0: Yes, thank you. For you. Can I give it to you first?
2: Sure, I'd love that.
3: U.S. President Donald Trump said it would be a terrible mistake if Gianni Infantino was ousted as head of World Football's governing body. The FIFA boss has come under pressure following his failed plan to sell off stakes in the Men's World Cup to private investors and over his conduct while in charge of UEFA. Trump said in a post on social media, FIFA would be making a terrible mistake if, for any reason, they even considered replacing President Gianni Infantino. The U.S. president said world football's governing body would never be as successful or profitable again if Infantino leaves. It's the first time Trump has publicly backed Infantino since his controversial plan to sell profits in the World Cup through a commercial subsidiary called the FIFA Forward Enterprise. European football's governing body, UEFA, has threatened to boycott all FIFA competitions and is considering legal action, despite Infantino apologizing for the aborted FFE plan.
4: And since you are a winner, of course, you can as well touch it. It's pretty heavy. Yeah. It's the winner trophy. The last one who lifted that is Leo Messi.
5: 90 days. Can you believe it? Zero. Less you win.
3: Russian Athletics has launched a new legal challenge against World Athletics, seeking to overturn restrictions that have kept Russian athletes out of international competition. The Russian Federation lodged a claim with the Court of Arbitration for Sport, arguing that the sanctions infringe its rights and prevent it from fully representing its athletes internationally. Russian athletes have been excluded from World Athletics competitions since Russia's invasion of Ukraine in 2022, with the governing body maintaining restrictions on both Russian and Belarusian competitors. The sanctions also prevent the Russian Federation from fully participating in World Athletics decision-making, including council meetings and votes, while limiting access to coaching conferences, seminars, and professional development programs. The new case follows a separate appeal challenging World Athletics' decision to extend the suspension of Russian athletes from international events. World Athletics has vowed to strongly defend its position, maintaining one of the strictest policies toward Russian and Belarusian athletes among international sports governing bodies. While some sports have allowed Russian competitors to return under neutral status, World Athletics has continued to bar them from its international competitions.
6: Sponsored by Halkbank.

0: In an interview with Ashark al-Awsat, Turkish President Recep Tayyip Erdogan said that the Mecca Joint Defense Agreement is designed to strengthen collective deterrence and regional security, while stressing that the pact does not target any country.
1: There is no doubt that the rising tension between the US and Iran poses a danger to developments in the region. However, it is a mistake to reduce the Mecca Agreement to being viewed as a mere situational reflection of this escalation, as that would lead to an incorrect understanding of the policies and intentions adopted by our country. This agreement came to reaffirm the right to defense stipulated in Article 51 of the UN Charter, and it does not target any state.
0: Erdogan said that the agreement also provides a framework for closer security and defense cooperation, joint defense industry projects, and coordinated efforts against terrorism.
1: Turkey has achieved great accomplishments in the field of defense and security, earning the appreciation and admiration of everyone in this regard. Through these agreements with sisterly and friendly countries, we grant these achievements a regional dimension that supports peace.
0: The Turkish president also opened the door to expanding the agreement beyond the three countries, inviting other friendly countries supporting peace and stability to join the framework.
1: It was established to work toward enhancing security, prosperity, and stability in the region, and it remains open to all sisterly nations wishing to join it. Our vision for it is not limited to the three countries. Rather, we aspire for it to grow, and perhaps appropriate conditions will emerge one day for all countries of the region to gather under its umbrella, which would be the optimal step toward achieving lasting stability throughout the region.
0: Erdogan said, "The longer-term vision is for the Mecca Agreement to develop into a broader regional cooperation mechanism, with the potential to bring more

Security Framework, aimed at strengthening collective deterrence and deepening defense cooperation. Under the pact, an armed attack against any one of the three countries is regarded as an attack against all three, providing the core principle for their mutual defense commitment. The framework also covers closer defense industry cooperation, mutual support for national security, and greater military interoperability among the three countries. Qatar's support adds to the regional significance of the agreement. As countries seek greater coordination and locally driven security mechanisms amid heightened instability across the Middle East, Doha said that such defense cooperation based on good neighborly relations can contribute not only to regional security, but also to broader international stability.

Turkish Foreign Minister Hakan Fidan held a series of high-level talks in Libya as Ankara stepped up diplomatic efforts to support political unity and stability in the North African country. Fidan met Abdul Hamid Dbeiba, Prime Minister of Libya's Tripoli-based Government of National Unity, with the two officials first holding one-on-one talks before meetings continued with their delegations. The Turkish Foreign Minister also held separate talks with Ibrahim Dbeiba, the Prime Minister's National Security Advisor, as part of his high-level contacts in the Libyan capital. The talks formed part of a broader diplomatic visit that also includes Benghazi, reflecting Ankara's engagement with different sides in Libya and its efforts to encourage national reconciliation. Ankara has long backed Libya's territorial integrity, political unity, and stability, while promoting dialogue between the country's rival political and security centers. The high-level contacts underscore Ankara's continued diplomatic role in Libya as Ankara pushes for greater coordination, national unity, and a political path toward lasting stability. The U.S.-Iran war is entering a more uncertain phase, as hardening demands from both sides cast fresh doubt on prospects for a diplomatic breakthrough and the reopening of the Strait of Hormuz. Tehran says that the strategic waterway will remain closed unless Washington accepts its conditions for ending the conflict, including the release of frozen Iranian assets and an end to regional hostilities, including in Gaza and Lebanon. U.S. President Donald Trump, however, continues to send mixed signals over the negotiations, alternating between threats of further military action and suggestions that diplomacy with Tehran remains possible. Iran's top security official says that there will be no reopening of Hormuz until the United States changes its approach and accepts Tehran's conditions, underlining the wide gap that remains between the two sides. The hardening rhetoric comes despite repeated U.S. claims that an agreement could be within reach, raising questions over whether indirect diplomatic efforts can bridge the differences between Washington and Tehran. At least seven vessels passed through the Strait of Hormuz on Tuesday, according to the latest tracking data from the maritime information platform Marine Traffic, cited by CNN, while separate incidents of violence were reported in surrounding Middle East waters the same day. Also, on Tuesday, the U.S. Central Command said that U.S. forces in the Gulf of Oman disabled the steering capability of a Panama-flagged cargo vessel sailing toward Iran. CENTCOM said the ship has violated the U.S. blockade against Iran and that a U.S. Navy helicopter fired two missiles at the vessel. The command said the ship has stopped sailing toward Iran and reiterated that U.S. forces are continuing to enforce a blockade on Iran. In a separate alert, the United Kingdom

0: Maritime Trade Operations, UKMTO, on Tuesday, reported an incident involving a container ship in the Gulf of Oman. UKMTO said the vessel came under attack, with the crew issuing an emergency call for assistance and preparing to abandon ship. A message broadcast over a public maritime radio channel said there were 17 people on board and placed the incident near the eastern edge of the Gulf of Oman. Israeli forces on Tuesday demolished the home of a Palestinian, Farouk Ramadan, who the Israeli military say was involved in a shooting during a settler attack on Tal village on July 24th in Tal, near Nablus, in the Israeli-occupied West Bank. Israeli forces entered the village on Monday, August 10th evening, and forced residents of several homes to evacuate in preparation for demolishing Ramadan's house, according to Palestinian authorities.
1: The agreements and the status of the West Bank is such that this territory cannot be seized. It's not legal to take over Palestinian territories in the West Bank. And the Security Council has, as you know, made clear in its resolutions the status of those territories, and they have to make sure that these current facts on the ground do not overcome our efforts and the Council's efforts to ensure the continuation of the two-state solution.
0: Palestinian authorities in the West Bank said the incident in July, in which four Palestinians and two Israelis were killed, was provoked by the settlers who aimed to attack villagers in Tal, southwest of Nablus.
2: While the fragile ceasefire in Gaza and regional tensions can consume much of the international community's attention, the West Bank is at the breaking point. And this has not been a sudden deterioration. It's the result of the decades of unresolved conflict that has deepened the unlawful Israeli occupation, driven the Palestinian Authority to the brink of collapse, and undermined the prospects for an independent, viable, and sovereign Palestinian state.
0: The Israeli military initially described the Israeli civilians involved in the incident as hikers, but later acknowledged some were armed and said both sides had opened fire before troops intervened. A newly opened 120-bed hospital in northern Gaza is expected to serve residents in an area where much of the healthcare infrastructure has been destroyed in Israeli attacks. Muhammad Atum, a resident of northern Gaza, said around 500,000 people are struggling to survive amid war, destruction, food shortages, disease, and malnutrition. He said reaching distant hospitals has long been difficult, often causing delays in emergency cases. The new facility, he added, is much closer and easier to access. Dr. Haydar El-Kudra, executive director of the Palestine Red Crescent Society, said the fully equipped hospital has two operating rooms and departments for neonatology, obstetrics and gynecology, pediatric, general surgery, and internal medicine. A primary healthcare center at the same location will also continue operating. Kudra said Gaza continues to face shortages of medicines and medical supplies, particularly treatments for chronic diseases. He added that several Red Crescent health centers in northern Gaza have been destroyed, reducing service capacity. With ambulances stationed at the new hospital, officials expect faster emergency response times and improved access to healthcare across the region. Israel's continued restrictions on commercial goods entering Gaza are forcing Palestinians to repair and reuse basic household items, as shortages send the prices of essential devices, such as fans and lighters, soaring.

0: After nearly 3 years of war and restrictions on goods entering the enclave, residents say that even simple items have become difficult or extremely expensive to obtain. The shortage of lighters has created another daily struggle for families already facing limited access to cooking gas, with displaced residents saying that even preparing food and bread has become more difficult. Repair shops are trying to keep old fans working by salvaging motors and components from damaged devices. But technicians say that replacement parts and new motors have been largely unavailable.
1: عليهم إقبال مش طبيعي لأنه كل بيت محتاج لو أقل شيء مروحة عدد المراوح اللي في البيوت انعدمه واللي موجود من تحت الركام طلوع يعني بيجيبوا لنا زباين بنجيب إحنا بعض المواتير هذول للتعبانات وبنصلح مطور من مطور لكن ما بتحملش لأنه عمره الافتراضي خلص لأنه إحنا عندنا ما يقارب 3 سنوات ولا مطور دخل القطاع غزة.
0: The shortage is particularly severe during Gaza's summer heat, with many displaced Palestinians living in makeshift tents, where high temperatures make conditions increasingly unbearable. Residents have questioned Israel's restrictions on fans, saying that the devices pose no security threat and are essential for families and children living in crowded tents.
2: After a long wait, 74 Palestinians whom Israel had not allowed to return from the West Bank to Gaza for nearly 3 years returned to the Gaza Strip, experiencing the joy of reuniting with their families and loved ones after years apart. Brought to the Gaza Strip through the International Committee of the Red Cross, the 74 Palestinians reached Nasser Hospital in the southern city of Khan Yunis following a long and exhausting journey. Palestinians waiting for their loved ones on the hospital grounds rushed to their family members as the buses arrived. As the long separation came to an end, families broke down in tears as they embraced one another. Parents held their children close for a long time, while others hugged relatives they hadn't seen in months to ease their longing. Tears of joy, prayers, and the excitement of reunion mixed together on the hospital grounds. Palestinians stranded in the West Bank had been forced to wait for a long time to return to the region, separated from their families in the Gaza Strip. For the 74 Palestinians who reached Gaza after a long wait and an arduous journey, Nasser Hospital became, beyond a place where the wounded and victims of attacks are brought, a venue where torn-apart families reunited once again. Reunited with his son after years, Usame Abdurauf, who said his son was detained during a raid by Israelis occupying Palestinian territories on the hospital where they were receiving treatment in the West Bank, shed tears of happiness upon reuniting with his son years later. Unable to part from his son even for a minute, the father, Abdurauf, said he had been waiting for him since the morning in Gaza's summer heat. Finally experiencing the joy of reuniting with his son, the father embraced him in tears to make up for the lost time. My children's facial features have changed. Returning to Gaza and reuniting with her children after nearly 3 years, Palestinian mother Nesrin Al-Fakawi said, "We were separated from our children for 3 years. How could we feel? Fear, the sadness of separation, longing. My children's facial features have changed. The war has shattered our mental state." Stating that the destruction in Gaza is very different from what appears on television, Mother Al-Fakawi embraced her family in tears, saying, "What you see is one thing. Reality is something completely different. Reality is like death, like death."
0: Syrians celebrated in the streets of Idlib

0: on Tuesday. Following death sentences for ousted President Bashar al-Assad and officials under his rule, a Syrian court sentenced Assad to death on Tuesday after a trial in absentia, convicting him of crimes including killings, torture, and arbitrary arrest during the country's nearly 14-year war. It was the first Syrian conviction against Assad, who was ousted in a rebel offensive in December 2024 that ended decades of his family's iron-fisted rule over Syria and the brutal war that killed hundreds of thousands of Syrians. Assad fled the capital Damascus as rebel fighters closed in nearly 2 years ago and is currently in Russia, where he and his family were granted asylum on humanitarian grounds. In a trial of former government officials on Tuesday, a judge handed down a death sentence to the former president over the crimes of premeditated and intentional murder of more than one person and of children, torture, arbitrary arrest, and crimes against humanity. The judge issued the same sentence in absentia to Assad's brother Maher, who headed the fearsome 4th Armored Division, which was responsible for crackdowns on protests, recapturing Syrian territory on behalf of Assad, and was accused of spearheading the production and trade of drugs to enrich Assad.
1: Ukraine's State Emergency Service reported that Russian forces launched a fresh wave of attacks on the Mykolaiv region, damaging buildings and sparking fires across the area. Firefighting crews were dispatched to bring the blazes under control. According to the Mykolaiv Regional Military Administration, Russian forces attacked the region overnight into August 11th using Shahed and Molniya-type strike drones along with a missile strike. Officials said the strikes caused both material damage and at least one injury. In Mykolaiv City itself, a 75-year-old woman suffered an acute stress reaction as a result of a Shahed drone strike. Medical personnel treated her at the scene, and her condition was described as satisfactory. The same strikes damaged a private home, an apartment building, and an industrial facility in the city. The attacks were not limited to the regional capital. In the Bashtanka district, Russian troops carried out a missile strike on open terrain on the afternoon of August 10th, with no casualties reported. Further east, the Snigurivka community was struck 6 times by Molniya-type drones, damaging a residential building, the windows of 3 high-rise buildings, an unfinished construction site, a retail shop, and a car. The strikes are part of a broader near-daily pattern of Russian attacks on Mykolaiv and the surrounding region over recent weeks. Just a day earlier, regional authorities reported that Russian forces shelled the Mykolaiv region, damaging buildings, businesses, and vehicles, and injuring a 48-year-old woman.

0: Hungary's parliament elected Andris Baca, a former head of the Supreme Court, as the country's next president on Tuesday, August 11th, a symbolic step in Prime Minister Peter Magyar's effort to dismantle former Premier Viktor Orban's bastions of power. Baca was elected to the largely ceremonial role with the votes of the governing center-right Tisza party, as members of the opposition Fidesz party did not take part in the election. In a speech after taking the oath of office, Baca criticized the previous government, saying that during Orban's rule, one party captured the state, branches of power were not separate, and there was no functioning system of checks and balances. However, he said that the task of building a new future for Hungary demands both justice and self-restraint, and said that the president's role was to represent citizens who hold differing views.
1: I, Dr. Andris Balint Baca, swear that I will be faithful to Hungary and its basic law, that I will observe its laws and have others observe them, that I will exercise my office as President of the Republic for the benefit of the Hungarian nation. So help me God. This country, however, cannot build a common future while its citizens see an enemy in one another. Therefore, the task ahead demands both justice and self-restraint.

0: Violations of the law must be uncovered. The use of public funds must be scrutinized. There is one thing, however, that we certainly cannot do. We cannot build the new Hungary on revenge. Those who are disappointed today, those who did not want change, they do not need to renounce their beliefs or their political convictions in order to have an equal place in the Hungary of the future.
1: Somalia is facing a worsening hunger crisis as severe drought, conflict, and a sharp decline in humanitarian funding leave millions struggling to access food. Doctors Without Borders says funding to tackle acute malnutrition in parts of the country has dropped by more than 80% this year, while the number of patients needing treatment continues to rise. The organization says it has admitted around 22,000 nutrition cases so far this year, more than 80% higher than last year. The situation is particularly severe in the southwestern city of Baidoa. An MSF survey across 14 displacement sites found that one in four children was severely malnourished, while a third of families were surviving on just one meal a day.
2: I would say that the cases have increased over the last couple of months, we've seen. Initially, this is a 50-bed capacity ITFC, but over the last couple of months, we have been forced to increase this number of beds to 150 beds at one time in this hospital. So far this year, we have admitted and treated in this very facility 2,980 severely malnourished patients with complications. And this number has significantly increased when we compare this to 2025, where the figures are way less than what we are seeing right now.
1: Repeated failed rainy seasons have devastated crops, killed livestock, and depleted water supplies. Conflict and insecurity have further limited access to food, health care, and humanitarian aid. According to the United Nations, around 6.5 million people in Somalia have faced acute hunger this year. MSF says only around $300 million in donor funding is currently available for Somalia, compared with $2.2 billion provided during similar drought crisis in 2022. Aid organizations are warning that urgent international action is needed to prevent the crisis from developing into a full-scale famine. Johannesburg's deepening water crisis is leaving residents with dry taps and forcing many to search for alternative supplies as aging infrastructure and municipal financial problems strain basic services. The city is losing more than a third of its water supply, equivalent to an estimated 655 million liters a day, largely through burst and deteriorating pipes.
3: I have siblings and parents, so we had to prioritize those going to work, and I had to stay behind and not go to school because we didn't have enough water.
1: Experts say that years of insufficient maintenance have allowed the problem to worsen, while climate change is adding pressure by increasing water losses through evaporation.
4: Our infrastructure is old, a lot of it more than 50 years old. And of course, we've had different regimes and changes within the municipal space over the many years, both politically as well as, of course, the candidate, which are about how individuals look at how the operations are running. So currently, of course, water is the currency of talk. It's the politics of talk right now. And so over the last couple of years, we've become more conscious of the losses we incurred. But of course, it's not as if we aren't aware of it. We have had limited budgets for many years, in fact, many decades.
1: The crisis is also tied to Johannesburg's financial difficulties, with national authorities raising concerns over the city's budget and its ability to meet financial management requirements. The water shortages have also become a growing political issue, with frustration over failing municipal services adding to voter discontent ahead of South Africa's local elections.

0: Our colleagues at the Office for the Coordination of Humanitarian Affairs tell us that efforts to expand treatment and surveillance continue, as the Ebola outbreak has reportedly claimed more than 2,000 lives. According to national health authorities, the number of reported deaths has doubled over the past 20 days, with an average of about 50 deaths recorded each day. The World Health Organization reports that between 60 and 70% of Ebola-related deaths occur in communities, with many patients reaching health facilities too late or unable to access care in time. We, along with our partners, continue to support the response, but our work is hindered by insecurity. OCHA tells us that according to local sources, at least 13 civilians were killed, several others were abducted, and homes were burned during an attack on August 7th in the village of Bananaekul in Ituri. More than 28,000 people fled their homes towards Mombasa Center, where 36,000 people are already seeking shelter since April. OCHA and our partners continue to support the authorities and assess needs in impacted areas. We reiterate our call on all parties to the conflict to protect civilians and facilitate safe and sustained humanitarian access to communities impacted by both violence and the outbreak.
1: Peru has sent 12 tons of humanitarian aid to Colombia following a deadly 7.4 magnitude earthquake, the strongest to strike the South American country in decades. Footage from Callao Airport on Tuesday showed boxes of aid being loaded onto a Peruvian Air Force plane. President Keiko Fujimori inspected the shipment alongside government ministers before the aircraft departed.
2: Enviamos toda nuestra solidaridad a los colombianos, al presidente Abelardo Espriella, a su gobierno, pero además de esta solidaridad, hemos decidido con el primer ministro y el gabinete hacer un envío. En este primer envío de 12 toneladas y media de ayuda humanitaria.
1: Peru is also preparing to send certified rescuers to assist emergency operations in Colombia.
2: Y están coordinando para que probablemente mañana salga un segundo avión, pero con voluntarios, rescatistas certificados para poder ayudar a nuestro hermano país de Colombia.
1: The earthquake tore through Colombia's coffee-growing heartland early on Monday. Separate reports from affected cities put the death toll at 254 by Tuesday morning. At least 101 people were reported killed in Pereira, while 95 died in Cali, Colombia's third largest city.

0: our home, plus four pets. That's a lot of us.
1: Somos muchos.
0: The restrictions come after Puerto Rico's capital, San Juan, recorded its driest July yet, according to the National Weather Service. Nearly 68% of the island is experiencing drought conditions. Authorities said the rationing is in response to intense heat, as an El Niño weather pattern suppresses the conditions that typically bring the island's late summer rain. Water trucks make rounds to affected communities, but it's not enough to meet daily needs.
2: I've been looking for water for 2 weeks. 2 weeks. We can't wash clothes. The washing machines don't work, and the water never comes.
0: Aside from struggling households, businesses dependent on a steady water supply have taken a hit. Laundromat manager Lisbeth Fragoso said she'd seen disruptions in water pressure since November of the year before, and that water supplies stop without warning. Last week, Puerto Rico Governor Jennifer Gonzalez said she could not say how long rationing would be needed. But forecasters see little relief ahead, with odds of below normal rainfall and above normal heat exceeding 70% through October.
3: It's tough. If it doesn't rain, we'll be worse.
4: Severe storms wreaked havoc in the Midwest on Tuesday, with one person reported killed in a house explosion in Indiana. There were tornado warnings in some areas as the storms tore through areas south of Chicago and into Indiana. Aerial footage showed downed trees blocking roads and damaged buildings in residential areas. As well, a home in Portage, Indiana, where one person died in an explosion during the storm. Local media said it was not immediately clear if the explosion was linked to Tuesday's severe weather. CBS News meteorologists said parts of Portage were likely hit with straight-line winds of 100 to 110 miles per hour. The storms left 575,000 people without power in the Chicago area and northwest Indiana, according to local media reports.

0: A ferry with around 130 people on board, traveling from the Indonesian tourist island of Bali, caught fire in waters off Lombok. On Wednesday, August 12th morning, an evacuation of the passengers is underway, officials said. The KM Putri Yasmin ferry was traveling from Padangbai Port in Bali to Lembar Port in Lombok, West Nusa Tenggara, when a fire broke out in the Lombok Strait at 4:39 a.m. on Wednesday. The cause of the fire was not immediately clear.
1: Kami menerima laporan tersebut bahwa kapal mengalami kebakaran di sekitar perairan Selat Lombok. 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
0: The ferry was carrying 114 passengers and 17 crew members based on the manifest, a port official said. More than 200 rescue personnel were deployed for the evacuation to evacuate all passengers.

Dutch farmers gathered in front of the Almond Town Hall to protest the government's policies aimed at reducing nitrogen emissions. Farmers made statements as part of the protest. Farmers who gathered near the municipal building with their tractors demanded that the government change its agriculture policies. The protesting farmers said that the latest government policies would hurt the country's agriculture sector. As the Dutch government plans to reduce nitrogen emissions around Natura 2000 sites by 50% and by 70 to 95% in certain areas, by 2030 in order to comply with EU environmental legislation, thousands of livestock farms face the risk of closure or expropriation.

0: Mr. Vanessa naar de kamer is.
1: From Bristol to London, once green fields have turned brown, ponds have dried up, and the ground has cracked after weeks of intense heat and little rainfall. Nearly three quarters of England is now experiencing drought, the British government said on Monday. Officials say 71.3% of the country is facing a flash drought caused by a combination of unusually low rainfall and high temperatures. The figure has risen sharply since late July, when nearly half of England was considered to be in drought. Around 45 million people now live in drought-affected areas, while 27 million are facing restrictions on water use. Britain is currently in the grip of its fifth heat wave of the year. Preliminary figures show that England and Wales recorded their driest July in 190 years, while southeast England received just 1% of its expected average rainfall. Recent drone footage shows sun-scorched parks in Bristol and London, parched land surrounding Stonehenge, and dried-up ponds near Brighton. The prolonged dry spell is placing growing pressure on agriculture, public water supplies, and wildlife across the country.

0: Oil prices climbed as renewed shipping risks in the Middle East weakened market confidence in a quick reopening of the Strait of Hormuz, keeping a heavy geopolitical risk premium on global energy markets. Brent crude rose more than 2% to near $90 a barrel, extending gains as traders grew more cautious about the prospects for restoring normal energy flows through the key waterway. The international benchmark has risen about 24% since the start of the U.S.-Israel war on Iran, reflecting the market impact of disrupted Middle Eastern oil supplies and continued uncertainty over shipping. Market analysts say that hopes for a diplomatic breakthrough have not disappeared, but prolonged negotiations and growing disagreement over the terms for reopening Hormuz are undermining confidence. The Strait carried around a fifth of global oil supplies before the war, making any prolonged restriction a major source of pressure on crude prices and international energy markets. Oil flows through the waterway remain well below pre-war levels, limiting the amount of Middle Eastern crude reaching global markets and supporting prices despite partial recovery in shipments. The U.S. Energy Information Administration expects Middle Eastern oil production to remain below near pre-conflict levels until early 2027 and forecasts Brent crude to average $87 a barrel in 2026. Energy analysts say that normal OPEC production flows depend heavily on the restoration of regular shipping through Hormuz, leaving oil prices supported around the $85 to $90 range. With no clear breakthrough on restoring normal traffic through the Strait, energy markets remain highly sensitive to any development that could either ease or deepen the disruption to global oil supplies.
1: Be available at various sizes and capabilities.
2: Google's artificial intelligence assistant Gemini has surpassed 1 billion monthly users, CEO Sundar Pichai announced Tuesday, a week after a major reorganization of the tech giant's AI division. It's our fastest growing product ever and the 14th product to reach a billion users, Pichai posted on social media. The milestone, which Google calculated based on how many people use the Gemini app across its ecosystem, gives the search giant a victory amid a major overhaul of its AI division. Demis Hassabis, who won a Nobel Prize in chemistry, recently stepped back from the day-to-day management of Google DeepMind, the lab that designs the Gemini models. And several leading researchers left as well, including Jeff Dean, a central figure in the group's engineering efforts for nearly three decades. Its new flagship model, Gemini 3.5 Pro,

Pro, initially promised for June, still has not been released, while its rivals have launched several models that are considered more powerful, particularly for generating computer code, currently the most lucrative area in the sector. In the face of this technological lag, Google's audience remains its main asset as it integrates AI into its ecosystem, from search and Gmail to Google Maps and YouTube. OpenAI reached 1 billion users across all its interfaces. Led by ChatGPT, the lab announced in July without specifying whether that figure was monthly or weekly users. The San Francisco-based AI lab sparked the artificial intelligence boom when it launched its free ChatGPT app in November 2022 and thus built its user base from scratch in under 4 years. Every audience metric feeds into the valuation that OpenAI hopes to achieve with an eventual IPO, for which it filed a confidential application in June.

New rules for packaging waste will gradually apply in the European Union from Wednesday, with the aim of tackling the environmental and health burden of rubbish from packaging. According to EU data, 177.8 kilograms of packaging waste was generated in the bloc per person in 2023. Over the past years, the volume of waste has grown faster than recycling rates. Under the new rules, packaging placed on the market will have to be recyclable in the future, with the goal of reducing packaging waste volume by 15% by 2040. In addition, single-use plastic beverage bottles will have to contain a minimum share of recycled plastic. From 2030, manufacturers and importers must also ensure that packaging used for their products is kept to a minimum. Stricter limits will apply from Wednesday to so-called forever chemicals, or PFAS, in food packaging. PFAS are used to make paper or cardboard water and grease resistant, but can be harmful as they hardly break down in the body and the environment. The new rules also aim to promote reusable packaging. From February 2029, reusable packaging must be clearly labeled and distinguishable from single-use sales packaging. Deposit and return schemes for plastic bottles and soda cans are to be rolled out over the next years, and single-use plastic packaging for fresh produce will be banned from 2030. Norway's $2.3 trillion sovereign wealth fund, the world's largest, posted a record profit of 1.75 trillion Norwegian crowns for the first half of the year, lifted by technology stocks, it said on Wednesday. Investing the Norwegian state's revenues from oil and gas production, the fund owns on average 1.5% of all listed companies globally, making it the world's largest single investor. The result is driven by good returns in the equity market, particularly from Asian technology stocks, CEO Nikolai Tangen said in a statement accompanying the half-year results. The fund, late on Tuesday, announced for the first time that it held a 0.05% stake in SpaceX worth $1.22 billion as of June 30th in an updated list of its holdings. That stake was modest when compared with its other tech holdings. It held a 1.28% stake worth $62 billion in NVIDIA, a 1.24% stake worth $52 billion in Apple, a 1.17% stake worth $50 billion in Alphabet, a 1.27% stake worth $35 billion in Microsoft, and a 1.7% stake worth $34 billion in Taiwan Semiconductor Manufacturing, fund data showed. Overall, the fund is invested in around 7,100 companies globally. It also invests in stocks, property, and renewable projects. SpaceX shares rallied sharply in the wake of its record-breaking IPO in late June, then pulled back sharply as investors questioned whether a lofty valuation of 77 times expected revenue could be justified.

A consortium, including billionaire Amazon founder Jeff Bezos, has advanced its talks to buy about a 30% stake in Liverpool, according to reports. The group is led by British Indian millionaire businessman Amit Bhatia, which also includes Facebook co-founder Eduardo Saverin. The Liverpool owners, Fenway

0: Sports Group confirmed last month that the group had expressed interest in making a strategic minority investment in Liverpool Football Club. Amit Bhatia is the son-in-law of Indian billionaire businessman Lakshmi Mittal, who had been a director and co-owner of Queen's Park Rangers for 18 years before selling his stake in the club last month. American businessman Bezos is the founder of e-commerce giant Amazon, is the fourth richest person in the world.
1: President, I have a little souvenir for you. Can I give it to you first?
2: Sure, I'd love that.
0: Thanks. U.S. President Donald Trump said it would be a terrible mistake if Gianni Infantino was ousted as head of world football's governing body. The FIFA boss has come under pressure following his failed plan to sell off stakes in the Men's World Cup to private investors and over his conduct while in charge of UEFA. Trump said in a post on social media, FIFA would be making a terrible mistake if, for any reason, they even considered replacing President Gianni Infantino. The U.S. president said world football's governing body would never be as successful or profitable again if Infantino leaves. It's the first time Trump has publicly backed Infantino since his controversial plan to sell profits in the World Cup through a commercial subsidiary called the FIFA Forward Enterprise. European football's governing body, UEFA, has threatened to boycott all FIFA competitions and is considering legal action, despite Infantino apologizing for the aborted FFE plan.
3: And since you are a winner, of course, you can as well touch it. It's pretty heavy. Yeah. It's the winner trophy. The last one who lifted that is Leo Messi.
4: 90 days. Can you believe it? Zero. Less you win.
0: Russian Athletics has launched a new legal challenge against World Athletics, seeking to overturn restrictions that have kept Russian athletes out of international competition. The Russian Federation lodged a claim with the Court of Arbitration for Sport, arguing that the sanctions infringe its rights and prevent it from fully representing its athletes internationally. Russian athletes have been excluded from World Athletics competitions since Russia's invasion of Ukraine in 2022, with the governing body maintaining restrictions on both Russian and Belarusian competitors. The sanctions also prevent the Russian Federation from fully participating in World Athletics decision-making, including council meetings and votes, while limiting access to coaching conferences, seminars, and professional development programs. The new case follows a separate appeal challenging World Athletics' decision to extend the suspension of Russian athletes from international events. World Athletics has vowed to strongly defend its position, maintaining one of the strictest policies toward Russian and Belarusian athletes among international sports governing bodies. While some sports have allowed Russian competitors to return under neutral status, World Athletics has continued to bar them from its international competitions.
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I'm Su Dozar with your global weather update. Let's start. Across much of Europe, light clouds are moving quickly across the region. Athens will be sunny at 35 degrees, while Ankara has similar weather at 32. Farther west, warmer conditions stay cold for most of the continent. Rome is partly cloudy at 36 degrees, and Berlin has similar weather at 25. In the Balkans, temperatures remain on the warmer side. Tirana is partly cloudy at 38 degrees, while Pristina is sunny at 31. The Middle East warms up today, though. Mecca peaks at 42 degrees and Baghdad is partly cloudy at 48. In Central Asia, Almaty is cloudy at 35 degrees, while Baku is partly cloudy for today. Farther east, Bangkok is rainy at 29 degrees and Urumqi is partly cloudy at 31. Across Africa, Casablanca is cloudy at 27 degrees, while Tripoli is sunny at 31. In North America, Toronto has a thunderstorm and Los Angeles is partly cloudy at 29. In South America, Buenos Aires is at 11 degrees, while Caracas is partly cloudy at 26. Across Oceania, Sydney is partly cloudy at 19 degrees, while Port Moresby is at 28 for today. That's the latest global weather update. 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

I would like to describe.

0: A new security architecture is emerging in the region as Turkey, Saudi Arabia, and Pakistan sign a landmark mutual defense agreement in Mecca. The pact says an attack on any one of the three will be regarded as an attack on all, marking a major step in security cooperation between the three regional powers. The agreement also comes as the U.S.-Iran war continues to reshape the region, with the Strait of Hormuz still closed and diplomatic efforts facing new obstacles. Joining me to discuss these and other developing stories are Daily Sabah editor Kelvin Dunga and political analyst Dr. Hamid Khan Al-Mashriqi. Let's begin.
1: The Turkish parliament has approved a landmark 12-article law advancing the national solidarity and social integration process, marking a major legislative step in efforts to end decades of terrorism and establish a legal framework for the PKK's verified disarmament and dissolution. The law on strengthening national solidarity and social integration was approved with 468 votes in favor and 88 against, while six lawmakers abstained from the vote. The legislation establishes the legal framework for measures linked to the PKK's dissolution and surrender of weapons, while creating mechanisms to oversee and verify the implementation of the process. Under the 12 articles, the law sets scope after confirmed PKK dissolution, defines organization and oversight board terms, allows investigation and prosecution deferrals, and allows lifting detention and judicial controls. It also stipulates that new terror offenses cancel granted deferrals, allows deferral of prison sentence execution, requires registration of surrendered weapons and materials, and sets a six-month period for written applications. The remaining provisions grant legal protection to implementing officials, state that the law takes effect upon official publication, and make the president responsible for implementing law provisions. The parliament speaker described the vote as a historic achievement, pointing to the broad parliamentary consensus behind the legislation and saying that the outcome belonged not to a single political party, but to the country as a whole.
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1: The legislation provides the legal foundation for the next phase of the national solidarity and social integration process, centered on verifying

0: Minister of Libya's Tripoli-based Government of National Unity, with the two officials first holding one-on-one talks before meetings continued with their delegations. The Turkish foreign minister also held separate talks with Ibrahim Dibeyba, the prime minister's national security advisor, as part of his high-level contacts in the Libyan capital. The talks formed part of a broader diplomatic visit that also includes Benghazi, reflecting Ankara's engagement with different sides in Libya and its efforts to encourage national reconciliation. Ankara has long backed Libya's territorial integrity, political unity, and stability, while promoting dialogue between the country's rival political and security centers. The high-level contacts underscore Ankara's continued diplomatic role in Libya as Ankara pushes for greater coordination, national unity, and a political path toward lasting stability.
1: Welcome back to the program. Daily Sabah editor Calvin Dunga is with us in the studio. Calvin, welcome to Turkish Diplomacy.
2: Thank you so much for having me, Umar.
1: Great to have you in the studio, Calvin. Calvin, let's go over the front page of Daily Sabah. Some interesting stories there. Of course, the tariff-free Turkey initiative is there. What's happening in Colombia is also there on the front page. Some energy ministry statements from the Turkish energy minister. Problems in Europe as well. There's an energy crisis ongoing, and of course Iran as well. But Calvin, let's start with what's happening at home in Turkey, the tariff-free policy. Let's discuss more about it. We were just watching that news report as well. What's going on? What has Daily Sabah reported on this story?
2: All right. So the tariff-free Turkey initiative that has been spearheaded by Devlet Bahçeli, who is the ally of the government, he has been making great strides in the right direction, considering the gains that they have made. And fortunately, their new policy has made, it has actually made another key gain following the passing of it in the parliament. I think Speaker of Parliament Numan Kurtulmuş actually said it clearly in the video that we watched a while ago. 468 members of the parliament out of the 600 they have voted yes, which shows that everybody right now is. We pretty much everybody right now is on the same table and on the same page, understanding that the key to a stable Turkey is actually a tariff-free environment. And of course, there have been some components in the bill which has been passed into law that also needs to be polished, but the main thing right now it's not exactly the passing of the bill into law, it's actually the implementation, considering that the PKK terror group has been active, but of course lately it has dropped their weapons, and we saw that video. I think that video was like in 2023 when they showed us burning their weapons, which is symbolic, of course. But the idea is all about bringing them on the same table and at least implement the whole idea, at least understanding that the future doesn't need us to fight, or the future doesn't need anybody to blow anyone. It's all about being on the same page and living peacefully. And of course, we have some opposition who have rejected the move. But well, at the end of the day, the discussions and the agreements always come back to sitting on the table and at least coming up with something that is fruitful for the future of the tune of the nation. So in a nutshell, that's the idea. And of course, the question would be like, what's the whole thing? Why is this bill being implemented, or why is this bill being pushed into law? Of course, it's all about the ex-PKK members to be assimilated into civilian life, and also But you have to understand that after they are assimilated there,

0: because of their past history, they are going to be monitored. But still, we are heading toward a future which looks brighter than it was maybe like a decade ago. So it's a very good step.
1: Kelvin, there's an opinion piece as well about the Makkah Joint Defense Agreement. We'll have Hamid Khan in the second half of the show. We'll talk with him about what are the latest updates over there. There's Colombia as well. I want to talk about Colombia, the earthquake in Colombia. The death toll over there, Kelvin, has topped 200. And we have a news report as well. Let's watch that news report first, and then let's discuss it.
0: All right, no problem.
1: Rescue operations are continuing across northwestern Colombia after a powerful magnitude 7.4 earthquake caused widespread destruction, posing a major early challenge for the country's new government.
2: Rescatistas y vecinos continúan buscando sobrevivientes del terremoto de magnitud 7.4 que azotó el noroeste de Colombia y que se convirtió en el de mayor magnitud registrado en el siglo XXI. 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
1: The earthquake has been described as an unusual seismic event by experts. The powerful earthquake rattled communities across the region, raising concerns over damage and aftershock as authorities continue to assess the impact and monitor seismic activity.
3: Powerful 7.4 magnitude earthquake struck western Colombia on Monday, damaging hundreds of buildings and leaving many trapped under debris while their loved ones and rescue workers searched through rubble. Seismologist Rodrigo Alejandro Leon Loya said a quake of that size in the area was unusual.
4: El lugar en donde ocurrió el sismo de hoy.
5: And the location where today's earthquake occurred is a specific area. Let's say a volume at depth, which, if you look at the Geological Survey's catalog, is an area with a high frequency of earthquakes. The difference is that the earthquakes there are so small that they're hardly ever felt. Today's earthquake, then, was quite unusual. A magnitude of 7.4 is statistically considered a significant earthquake. The probability of another event occurring there has just decreased significantly because we've now released, so to speak, that accumulated energy, and it will take some time for another earthquake to occur at that point.
3: He stressed that it was unlikely that a quake of a similar size would happen again in a small time frame.
5: So, if you clasp your hands together and try to move one hand up and the other down, what you'll feel is heat. That's energy. Well, the same thing happens at that interface. Okay, and those are very large earthquakes, such as the Valdivia earthquake in 1960 or the Mall earthquake in Chile. Also, the magnitude 8.81 earthquake in Tumaco at the beginning of the last century, at the interface on the border between Ecuador and Colombia. Now, this subduction system doesn't just generate seismic activity at the interface. There are parts of the plate that extend much further inwards and much deeper. And today's earthquake was unusual because it occurred at a depth of between 90 and 100 kilometers, but within the subducting plate.
3: The Pacific, particularly the Choco region, is one of Colombia's poorest, nestled in dense jungle. Much of Chaco is only reachable by boat or plane, which may pose difficulty in assessing the wider toll.
1: Welcome back to the program. Kelvin, some of the most poorest communities across Colombia have been impacted by the 7.4 magnitude earthquake. What are the measures? Tell me about the measures that the government has taken to protect those civilians, and obviously thousands of people are missing as well right now. And the death toll, as we just saw, has topped 200. So what is the government doing over there?
0: Actually, the death toll is now 254, which is sad. It was yesterday, of course. The last time that we checked,

0: After the crisis meeting, after the debrief, it was 224. But right now, I think 30 more people have died. And unfortunately, you know, the region that that Colombia is in is actually prone to so many earthquakes, and you have to understand that in 1999 there was another earthquake which killed more than like 6,000 people, and just last week we saw Venezuela also facing the same the same situation. So of course the government of Colombia with their new president Abelardo de Espriella, unfortunately, you know, being sworn in and at the same time you just get into the business end of to business, which is not like good business at the end of the day. This one is a natural disaster, and it's of course the baptism by fire when it comes to the president Abelardo himself. But well, from the looks of it, it seems as if it's too early to measure what the government has been doing. And I think they know that their region is prone to earthquakes. Of course, I'm sure their buildings are supposed to be built accordingly. But from the looks of it and the death tolls which are being recorded, we in a situation whereby it's like they are not exactly learning from the past. But well, it's too early to push the government, and also this one is a new government with a new president. But it's still something that has to be taken into account, that when it comes to government, governments are actually continuation. Now, you usually tell people that when a new president comes in, it's not like a president just comes in and starts over. It's a continuation of policies that have been happening in the past. But many in such situations, many people usually rely on external on external intervention, and from the looks of it right now, thankfully Colombia has been receiving quite a huge amount of support from external nations. And when you look at the humanitarian angle, we also have to understand that this one, it's not just about Colombia. It also has to be a lesson that has to be learned by each and every country that is prone to earthquakes, and one of them is actually Turkey. Because you remember in 2023 there was an earthquake which I think we lost close to 60,000 people, and of course we can put comparisons, and that specific earthquake was of course disastrous, but it's a world disaster. You know, it's not just about Colombia. The reason why we are talking about it right now is because the people in Colombia are part of the global village. So there are lessons that have to be learned from what's happening right now. And I hope the death toll doesn't rise sharply, considering that as of yesterday there were 188 people who were missing. So the government with its situation right now is a baptism by fire, but still, what can you do? You were sworn in to save the people, and this is exactly the one of the tests that you have to pass. And we don't know. President Abelardo has to be active, and has to be active as quickly as possible.
1: Kelvin, there are two stories, one on top of the other. The placement is extremely interesting because one is about Turkey, and the other one is about Europe. But both of them focus on energy. Turkey is going to double Black Sea gas output at Filios Port in Zonguldak.
0: Yes.
1: And the second story, let's discuss both of these together. The second story is talking about Europe's energy crisis, because Europe is continuing to face shortages of gas because of the war in Ukraine. And obviously, they have cut down the imports from Russia as well. Kelvin, explain to me these two stories.
0: All right. So Turkey's projects, especially the Sakarya one, it's all about trying to make sure that we don't rely much to

0: It's about self-sufficiency.
1: It's self-sufficiency. We don't have to rely more on imports when it comes to gases, considering that we are summer is about to end and we are heading toward winter, which is the season whereby gas is mostly used. So at least this initiative helps Turkey, who are of course connected to Europe, and unfortunately, you know the reserves of the gas reserves in Europe, they have been decreasing rapidly, and one of the reasons why the global energy market has been going down is all about the war in the Middle East. We also have to connect that one. It's not just about Turkey and Europe. We also have to understand that the war in the Middle East has got a huge role that it has been playing, considering what's happening right now. So, with that being said, Turkey is actually making an amazing stride toward the right direction, self-sufficiency, and you never know what's going to happen in winter. You never know how many dollars are going to be lost, considering the wars and the wars in the Middle East, and also the war between Russia and Ukraine. That's also another war that has been affecting the global energy market. So, in a situation like this, it seems as if the Turkish government has been doing quite well, and I hope that this gas project comes out a success. And well, of course, time will tell, but from the looks of it, the signs look promising.
0: Kelvin, you were talking about the war in the Middle East. We have a news report on it. U.S. President Donald Trump countered Iran's call for U.S. war reparations on Monday with demands that Tehran pay for the damage they've done over a 50-year period.
2: Back to the subject of Iran, sir. Can you give us any estimate of when you think the Strait of Hormuz will
3: Well, it's open now. We're taking a lot of ships. It's open now. Look, the only one that has control of the Strait of Hormuz right now is the United States Navy. We have a blockade that's been infallible. It's a steel wall. And we let people in that we want to let in, and those people come in, and they've been coming in and they're going out. So it's actually open now. We do not let them go into Iran. They're not admitted into the Strait to go to Iran. But it's open for others. Now, a little bit complex, because they will on occasion drop a mine, and we find the mines. You know, we've mine swept the entire strait, as you probably maybe heard, maybe you didn't hear, but we control the strait 100%. Now, can they make trouble? Yeah, they can make trouble, but they're broke. They have no money. You know, Iran is broke, totally broke, and they're not paying their soldiers. They have inflation of 300% as of last night. I heard 309%. So we'll see what happens. But they've been bad for, they say 47, it's actually 50 now. You know, 47, they've been saying it for 3 years. But for 50 years, they've been the bully of the Middle East. What they've done is terrible. They've killed hundreds of thousands of people. They've killed people, they've wounded and maimed people with the legs, the arms, you know, with the roadside bomb is their bomb. They're very proud of it. And now they're paying a price. Thank you very much.
0: Welcome back to the program. Kelvin, we just heard from President Trump on Iran. There's another story that I want to talk about, and it's about Ebola in Congo. Now, the total number of deaths has surpassed 2,000. And this outbreak basically started in May this year. Kelvin, tell me, what is the government doing there? Because we know the situation in the Democratic Republic of Congo, obviously facing a humanitarian crisis, facing so many diseases over the past few years. What's the latest from the Democratic Republic of Congo?
1: Well, this one is not normal. Like, it took at least 9 weeks to, for at least 1,000 people, 1,000 cases to be recorded, death-wise, of course. Then it took about 3 weeks for the 1,000 to be, for the next 1,000 cases to be recorded, which is not normal at all. This one hits closer to home, of course, considering the proximity my country is with with the DRC. And unfortunately,

0: President Felix Tshisekedi's government has not been doing well, and the people who are mainly affected by this Ebola virus are mainly in the remote areas. Of course, Kinshasa is recorded none but a few cases. But if you look at it, it seems as if the main problem that DRC is facing right now is the whole thing with because the region itself is actually an embattled region, considering the M23 clashes and other militant groups that are active in that specific region. And also, we also have to understand that the Bundibugyo strain has been disastrous as compared to the Zaire strain that we were used to, and some of the remedies that are being used are so iffy and they are not being effective. And the world at large, of course, it has been talking about this whole Ebola thing, but it's like less effort has been pushed to making sure that this epidemic is contained. Of course, it's just in, because these 211, actually, I mean 2011 cases that have been recorded right now are the official ones, and it's not normal that we have 4,381 cases and 2011 people have died. That's like half of the cases that have been recorded, which is not normal. Even Ebola virus was not like that. So,
1: but Kelvin, what are the measures that are being taken?
0: COVID, yes. The coronavirus was not like that. So this situation doesn't make sense. Like right now, it doesn't make sense. Of course, they contained it in the borders of the Democratic Republic of the Congo, but it's not making sense.
1: How do you stop this virus from crossing the border?
0: They have already tried to. They have contained it, of course, in the borders of the Democratic Republic of Congo. But it's like, you know, that thing whereby you close the door and you just incinerate the room. It's like killing everybody. It's like DRC right now is alone. Nobody's taking the risk or trying to help them. They are just alone because the World Health Organization right now is just counting numbers. We've heard them just counting cases. Of course, you know, the first Ebola case was recorded, but I think we have heard the statement that one death is a tragedy, but many deaths are none but just statistics. It's like right now they are just counting statistics, and the borders have been closed. We have had cases in Uganda and even in Rwanda, but the main idea is not about closing the borders or being afraid of the virus, I mean, spilling over other countries. It's all about making sure that we eradicate this Bundibugyo strain, which has been disastrous as compared to the Zaire strain. So the World Health Organization has to be active. And unfortunately, this also has been exacerbated by the fact that President Donald Trump withdrew the U.S. aid. And, well, the Congolese people are just dying, and they're just statistics, which is sad.
1: Of course, concerning developments, but hopefully we can expect some positive developments.
0: I hope so, too.
1: Thank you so much, Kelvin. Thank you for those comments. I'll be right back with you. Turkey and Austria are seeking to deepen economic and strategic cooperation as Ankara also pushes for greater momentum in its relations with the European Union.
2: Turkey and Austria are seeking to broaden their partnership beyond traditional trade ties, with President Recep Tayyip Erdogan highlighting opportunities for closer economic, technological, and strategic cooperation while pressing for progress in Ankara's relations with the European Union. Erdogan's talks with the Austrian Chancellor covered a wide-ranging agenda, reflecting improving bilateral relations, as Ankara looks to strengthen cooperation with Vienna in areas ranging from investment and transportation to regional security.
3: Avusturya ile yeşil enerji, kritik mineraller, yüksek teknoloji, ulaştırma ve savunma sanayi alanlarında önemli işbirliği potansiyeline

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2: Welcome back to the program. Joining me now from London is political analyst Hamid Khan al-Mashriqi. Hamid, welcome to Turkey's Diplomacy.
3: My pleasure. Thank you very much, Umar.
2: Hamid, let's talk about the Makkah joint agreement, the defense agreement signed by Turkey, Saudi Arabia and Pakistan. This agreement builds directly on the 2025 Saudi-Pakistan pact, which has now been widened to Turkey. From a South Asian perspective, Hamid, how does Pakistan's involvement change the security picture, particularly for India?
3: Yes, definitely. I think it's very significantly important pact, and it shows that the Muslim world is coming to a platform where they believe that the joint defense is very important right now. And, you know, having Turkey in this pact is so important because we know that Turkey is a member of NATO at the same time. Turkey is part of the Europe and Asia at the same time. And then, you know, the Turkey's strength in towards drone technology and to Turkey, the status as a big international player in the economic growth and in the region is very important. On the other hand, we know that Saudi is a very island-rich country, and the Saudi Arabs being, you know, part of this is again makes it very important. And Pakistan have been, you know, key player in the region for many, you know, reasons, and especially after, you know, attack from India and the way Pakistan, you know, defeated India in a way that Pakistan have emerged as a new middle power in the region and the key stabilizer in the region. And now the world is looking at this Makkah Pact, that the Muslim world is considering the fact that they should defend themselves rather than depending on any other powers or any other superpower in the region.
2: Hamid, the pact was signed while the U.S.-Iran war is still active, and we have the Gaza genocide as well. That's active as well. What does that timing tell us about why Riyadh, Ankara and Islamabad moved now rather than earlier?
3: This definitely, sadly, the regional situation is very volatile. I mean, the Iran war is very critical, and it is on a it is choking.

0: the whole world in terms of oil supply, in terms of food security and other things. On the other hand, we have seen that the genocide by Netanyahu is carried on in Gaza, despite of you know, Hamas have is kind of you know, given up on the region, and they are okay to support the peace process. But the region is now is a clear message to the world that you know, the continuous threat from Israel to attack Turkey is will mean that attack on all three countries. Similarly, if anyone attack on Saudi Arabia, it will consider an attack on all three countries, Pakistan, Saudi and Turkey. And similarly, if India tries to do any misadventure with Pakistan, it will be attack on all three countries. So this is the, I always believe that this was the whole purpose of OIC when it was established in early 70s, that the Muslims should have a joint defense, joint economic growth, joint diplomacy, and they should, you know, the concept of Ummah is very important. So I think this is the revival of the concept of Ummah, and the way Ottoman Empire was leading the Muslim Ummah. On the other hand, we have seen the Haramain Sharifain is leading the, you know, is a leading country for the Muslim world, and Pakistan being the only nuclear power, Muslim nuclear power, and then the Pakistan being leading in so many fronts is making this three-country pact very, very strong. It is a strong message to the world that, you know, now the Muslims are believing that depending on Americans or any other for their defense is not work, did not work. We have seen in Iran-America conflict when, you know, American bases in Saudi Arabia, in Qatar, in Kuwait, in UAE came under attack. And instead of defending those countries, Americans were more into defending Israel. And these American bases became the liability for those Muslim countries, where they were spending billions of dollars to Americans for the sake of their defense. So I believe that the entire situation in current Iran America war, it is very important. And now I think in coming days we will see a very strong message to the rest of the world, and this is this world, you know, needed, the Muslim world needed this kind of agreement, and I will see maybe more countries adding into that. Maybe Egypt will join that, maybe Qatar will join that. There are signs that other Muslim countries want to join this pact, and it will be expanded pact in coming months or years.
1: Hamid, we've seen reactions, we've seen the response from the Iranian side. There have been mixed responses from Iran. No such response has been seen. We haven't seen such a response from Israel or India, but obviously they are concerned about this pact. Hamid, tell me, how are two countries reacting to this? You're in the UK. Tell me, how is the British administration and the one in Washington reacting to this pact?
0: I mean, the British administration is again not very much expressive about this agreement, but they see this as an agreement for the region, and because they see that this is a kind of a message from the Muslim world that they want to keep themselves away in their security matters from the Western world, and I think this is a clear message, and this is the way they have seen into it, and similarly. The Americans, you know, American public is seeing as a failure of Trump administration, and they are seeing as a clear announcement of America's failure and ending of American hegemony in the region, because America's hegemony was there for the last many, many decades. But now people, American government and Washington have realized that this is the end of American hegemony in coming few months or year. So this is the clear signs they have understood.
1: Hamid Khan al-Mashriqi, thank you so much for being with us. It was a pleasure listening to your analysis. Thank you so much.
0: Thank you.
1: Kevin, thank you so much for being with us in the studios as well. It was a pleasure listening to your comments.
2: Thank you so much for having me, Omar. It's always an honor being here.
1: That brings us to the end of our program. Thanks for joining us. Bye for now.

0: Oil prices climbed as renewed shipping risks in the Middle East weakened market confidence in a quick reopening of the Strait of Hormuz, keeping a heavy geopolitical risk premium on global energy markets. Brent crude rose more than 2% to near $90 a barrel, extending gains as traders grew more cautious about the prospects for restoring normal energy flows through the key waterway. The international benchmark has risen about 24% since the start of the U.S.-Israel war on Iran, reflecting the market impact of disrupted Middle Eastern oil supplies and continued uncertainty over shipping. Market analysts say that hopes for a diplomatic breakthrough have not disappeared, but prolonged negotiations and growing disagreement over the terms for reopening Hormuz are undermining confidence. The Strait carried around a fifth of global oil supplies before the war, making any prolonged restriction a major source of pressure on crude prices and international energy markets. Oil flows through the waterway remain well below pre-war levels, limiting the amount of Middle Eastern crude reaching global markets and supporting prices despite partial recovery in shipments. The U.S. Energy Information Administration expects Middle Eastern oil production to remain below near pre-conflict levels until early 2027 and forecasts Brent crude to average $87 a barrel in 2026. Energy analysts say that normal OPEC production flows depend heavily on the restoration of regular shipping through Hormuz, leaving oil prices supported around the $85 to $90 range. With no clear breakthrough on restoring normal traffic through the Strait, energy markets remain highly sensitive to any development that could either ease or deepen the disruption to global oil supplies.
1: Be available at various sizes and capabilities.
2: Google's artificial intelligence assistant Gemini has surpassed 1 billion monthly users, CEO Sundar Pichai announced Tuesday, a week after a major reorganization of the tech giant's AI division. It's our fastest growing product ever and the 14th product to reach a billion users, Pichai posted on social media. The milestone, which Google calculated based on how many people use the Gemini app across its ecosystem, gives the search giant a victory amid a major overhaul of its AI division. Demis Hassabis, who won a Nobel Prize in chemistry, recently stepped back from the day-to-day management of Google DeepMind, the lab that designs the Gemini models. And several leading researchers left as well, including Jeff Dean, a central figure in the group's engineering efforts for nearly three decades. Its new flagship model, Gemini 3.5 Pro, initially promised for June, still has not been released, while its rivals have launched several models that are considered more powerful, particularly for generating computer code, currently the most lucrative area in the sector. In the face of this technological lag, Google's audience remains its main asset as it integrates AI into its ecosystem, from search in Gmail to Google Maps and YouTube. OpenAI reached 1 billion users across all its interfaces, led by ChatGPT. The lab announced in July without specifying whether that figure was monthly or weekly users. The San Francisco-based AI lab sparked the artificial intelligence boom when it launched its free ChatGPT app in November 2022 and thus built its user base from scratch in under 4 years. Every audience metric feeds into the valuation that OpenAI hopes to achieve with an eventual IPO, for which it filed a confidential application in June.

New rules for packaging waste will gradually apply in the European Union from Wednesday, with the aim of tackling the environmental and health burden of rubbish from packaging. According to EU data, 177.8 kilograms of packaging waste

waste was generated in the block per person in 2023. Over the past years, the volume of waste has grown faster than recycling rates. Under the new rules, packaging placed on the market will have to be recyclable in the future with the goal of reducing packaging waste volume by 15% by 2040. In addition, single-use plastic beverage bottles will have to contain a minimum share of recycled plastic. From 2030, manufacturers and importers must also ensure that packaging used for their products is kept to a minimum. Stricter limits will apply from Wednesday to so-called forever chemicals, or PFAS, in food packaging. PFAS are used to make paper or cardboard water and grease resistant, but can be harmful as they hardly break down in the body and the environment. The new rules also aim to promote reusable packaging. From February 2029, reusable packaging must be clearly labeled and distinguishable from single-use sales packaging. Deposit and return schemes for plastic bottles and soda cans are to be rolled out over the next years, and single-use plastic packaging for fresh produce will be banned from 2030. Norway's $2.3 trillion sovereign wealth fund, the world's largest, posted a record profit of 1.75 trillion Norwegian crowns for the first half of the year, lifted by technology stocks, it said on Wednesday. Investing the Norwegian state's revenues from oil and gas production, the fund owns on average 1.5% of all listed companies globally, making it the world's largest single investor. The result is driven by good returns in the equity market, particularly from Asian technology stocks, CEO Nikolai Tangen said in a statement accompanying the half-year results. The fund, late on Tuesday, announced for the first time that it held a 0.05% stake in SpaceX worth $1.22 billion as of June 30th in an updated list of its holdings. That stake was modest when compared with its other tech holdings. It held a 1.28% stake worth $62 billion in NVIDIA, a 1.24% stake worth $52 billion in Apple, a 1.17% stake worth $50 billion in Alphabet, a 1.27% stake worth $35 billion in Microsoft, and a 1.7% stake worth $34 billion in Taiwan Semiconductor Manufacturing, fund data showed. Overall, the fund is invested in around 7,100 companies globally. It also invests in stocks, property, and renewable projects. SpaceX shares rallied sharply in the wake of its record-breaking IPO in late June, then pulled back sharply as investors questioned whether a lofty valuation of 77 times expected revenue could be justified.

0: A consortium, including billionaire Amazon founder Jeff Bezos, has advanced its talks to buy about a 30% stake in Liverpool, according to reports. The group is led by British Indian millionaire businessman Amit Bhatia, which also includes Facebook co-founder Eduardo Saverin. The Liverpool owners, Fenway Sports Group, confirmed last month that the group had expressed interest in making a strategic minority investment in Liverpool Football Club. Amit Bhatia is the son-in-law of Indian billionaire businessman Lakshmi Mittal, who had been a director and co-owner of Queen's Park Rangers for 18 years before selling his stake in the club last month. American businessman Bezos is the founder of e-commerce giant Amazon, is the fourth richest person in the world.
1: President, I have a little souvenir for you. Can I give it to you first?
2: Sure, I'd love that.
0: U.S. President Donald Trump said it would be a terrible mistake if Gianni Infantino was ousted as head of world football's governing body. The FIFA boss has come under pressure following his failed plan to sell off stakes in the Men's World Cup to private investors and over his conduct while in charge of UEFA. Trump said in a post on social media, FIFA would be making a terrible mistake if, for any reason, they even considered replacing President Gianni Infantino. The U.S. president said world football's governing body would never be as successful or profitable again if Infantino leaves. It's the first time Trump has publicly backed Infantino since his controversial plan to sell profits in the World Cup through a commercial subsidiary called the FIFA Forward.

0: Enterprise. European football's governing body UEFA has threatened to boycott all FIFA competitions and is considering legal action, despite Infantino apologizing for the aborted FFE plan.
1: And since you are a winner, of course you can as well touch it. It's pretty heavy. Yeah. It's the winner trophy. The last one who lifted that is Leo Messi.
2: 90 days. Can you believe it?
3: Zero.
2: Unless you win.
0: Russian Athletics has launched a new legal challenge against World Athletics, seeking to overturn restrictions that have kept Russian athletes out of international competition. The Russian Federation lodged a claim with the Court of Arbitration for Sport, arguing that the sanctions infringe its rights and prevent it from fully representing its athletes internationally. Russian athletes have been excluded from World Athletics competitions since Russia's invasion of Ukraine in 2022, with the governing body maintaining restrictions on both Russian and Belarusian competitors. The sanctions also prevent the Russian Federation from fully participating in World Athletics decision-making, including council meetings and votes, while limiting access to coaching conferences, seminars, and professional development programs. The new case follows a separate appeal challenging World Athletics' decision to extend the suspension of Russian athletes from international events. World Athletics has vowed to strongly defend its position, maintaining one of the strictest policies toward Russian and Belarusian athletes among international sports governing bodies. While some sports have allowed Russian competitors to return under neutral status, World Athletics has continued to bar them from its international competitions.
4: Sponsored by

0: In an interview with Ashark al-Awsat, Turkish President Recep Tayyip Erdogan said that the Mecca Joint Defense Agreement is designed to strengthen collective deterrence and regional security, while stressing that the pact does not target any country.
1: There is no doubt that the rising tension between the U.S. and Iran poses a danger to developments in the region. However, it is a mistake to reduce the Mecca Agreement to being viewed as a mere situational reflection of this escalation, as that would lead to an incorrect understanding of the policies and intentions adopted by our country. This agreement came to reaffirm the right to defense stipulated in Article 51 of the UN Charter, and it does not target any state.
0: Erdogan said that the agreement also provides a framework for closer security and defense cooperation, joint defense industry projects, and coordinated efforts against terrorism.
1: Turkey has achieved great accomplishments in the field of defense and security, earning the appreciation and admiration of everyone in this regard. Through these agreements with sisterly and friendly countries, we grant these achievements a regional dimension that supports peace.
0: The Turkish president also opened the door to expanding the agreement beyond the three countries, inviting other friendly countries supporting peace and stability to join the framework.
1: It was established to work toward enhancing security, prosperity, and stability in the region, and it remains open to all sisterly nations wishing to join it. Our vision for it is not limited to the three countries. Rather, we aspire for it to grow, and perhaps appropriate conditions will emerge one day for all countries of the region to gather under its umbrella, which would be the optimal step toward achieving lasting stability throughout the region.
0: Erdogan said, "The longer-term vision is for the Mecca Agreement to develop into a broader regional cooperation mechanism with the potential to bring more countries together around shared security and lasting stability." Qatar has welcomed the trilateral defense agreement between Turkey, Saudi Arabia, and Pakistan, describing the pact as a positive step towards stronger regional security, cooperation, and stability. The Qatari Foreign Ministry spokesperson said that Doha supports regional cooperation that strengthens security, stability, and defense among countries with shared interests. The Mecca Joint Defense Agreement brings the three countries under a common security framework aimed at strengthening collective deterrence and deepening defense cooperation. Under the pact, an armed attack against any one of the three countries is regarded as an attack against all three, providing the core principle for their mutual defense commitment. The framework also covers closer defense industry cooperation, mutual support for national security, and greater military interoperability among the three countries. Qatar's support adds to the regional significance of the agreement, as countries seek greater coordination and locally driven security.

0: stepped up diplomatic efforts to support political unity and stability in the North African country. Fidan met Abdul Hamid Dbeiba, Prime Minister of Libya's Tripoli-based Government of National Unity, with the two officials first holding one-on-one talks before meetings continued with their delegations. The Turkish Foreign Minister also held separate talks with Ibrahim Dbeiba, the Prime Minister's National Security Advisor, as part of his high-level contacts in the Libyan capital. The talks formed part of a broader diplomatic visit that also includes Benghazi, reflecting Ankara's engagement with different sides in Libya and its efforts to encourage national reconciliation. Ankara has long backed Libya's territorial integrity, political unity, and stability, while promoting dialogue between the country's rival political and security centers. The high-level contacts underscore Ankara's continued diplomatic role in Libya as Ankara pushes for greater coordination, national unity, and a political path toward lasting stability. The U.S.-Iran war is entering a more uncertain phase, as hardening demands from both sides cast fresh doubt on prospects for a diplomatic breakthrough and the reopening of the Strait of Hormuz. Tehran says that the strategic waterway will remain closed unless Washington accepts its conditions for ending the conflict, including the release of frozen Iranian assets and an end to regional hostilities, including in Gaza and Lebanon. U.S. President Donald Trump, however, continues to send mixed signals over the negotiations, alternating between threats of further military action and suggestions that diplomacy with Tehran remains possible. Iran's top security official says that there will be no reopening of Hormuz until the United States changes its approach and accepts Tehran's conditions, underlining the wide gap that remains between the two sides. The hardening rhetoric comes despite repeated U.S. claims that an agreement could be within reach, raising questions over whether indirect diplomatic efforts can bridge the differences between Washington and Tehran. At least seven vessels passed through the Strait of Hormuz on Tuesday, according to the latest tracking data from the maritime information platform, Marine Traffic, cited by CNN, while separate incidents of violence were reported in surrounding Middle East waters the same day. Also, on Tuesday, the U.S. Central Command said that U.S. forces in the Gulf of Oman disabled the steering capability of a Panama-flagged cargo vessel sailing toward Iran. CENTCOM said the ship has violated the U.S. blockade against Iran, and that a U.S. Navy helicopter fired two missiles at the vessel. The command said the ship has stopped sailing toward Iran and reiterated that U.S. forces are continuing to enforce a blockade on Iran. In a separate alert, the United Kingdom Maritime Trade Operations, UKMTO, on Tuesday, reported an incident involving a container ship in the Gulf of Oman. UKMTO said the vessel came under attack, with the crew issuing an emergency call for assistance and preparing to abandon ship. A message broadcast over a public maritime radio channel said there were 17 people on board and placed the incident near the eastern edge of the Gulf of Oman. Israeli forces on Tuesday demolished the home of a Palestinian, Farouk Ramadan, who the Israeli military say was involved in a shooting during a settler attack on Tal village on July 24th in Tal, near Nablus, in the Israeli-occupied West Bank. Israeli forces entered the village on Monday, August 10th evening, and forced residents of several homes to evacuate in preparation for demolishing Ramadan's house, according to Palestinian authorities.
1: The agreements and the status of the West Bank is such

0: that this territory cannot be seized. It's not legal to take over Palestinian territories in the West Bank. And the Security Council has, as you know, made clear in its resolutions the status of those territories, and they have to make sure that these current facts on the ground do not overcome our efforts and the Council's efforts to ensure the continuation of the two-state solution.
1: Palestinian authorities in the West Bank said the incident in July, in which four Palestinians and two Israelis were killed, was provoked by the settlers who aimed to attack villagers in Tal, southwest of Nablus.
2: While the fragile ceasefire in Gaza and regional tensions can consume much of the international community's attention, the West Bank is at the breaking point. And this has not been a sudden deterioration. It's the result of the decades of unresolved conflict that has deepened the unlawful Israeli occupation, driven the Palestinian Authority to the brink of collapse, and undermined the prospects for an independent, viable, and sovereign Palestinian state.
1: The Israeli military initially described the Israeli civilians involved in the incident as hikers, but later acknowledged some were armed and said both sides had opened fire before troops intervened. A newly opened 120-bed hospital in northern Gaza is expected to serve residents in an area where much of the healthcare infrastructure has been destroyed in Israeli attacks. Muhammad Atum, a resident of northern Gaza, said around 500,000 people are struggling to survive amid war, destruction, food shortages, disease, and malnutrition. He said reaching distant hospitals has long been difficult, often causing delays in emergency cases. The new facility, he added, is much closer and easier to access. Dr. Haydar El-Kudra, executive director of the Palestine Red Crescent Society, said the fully equipped hospital has two operating rooms and departments for neonatology, obstetrics and gynecology, pediatric, general surgery, and internal medicine. A primary healthcare center at the same location will also continue operating. Kudra said Gaza continues to face shortages of medicines and medical supplies, particularly treatments for chronic diseases. He added that several Red Crescent health centers in northern Gaza have been destroyed, reducing service capacity. With ambulances stationed at the new hospital, officials expect faster emergency response times and improved access to healthcare across the region. Israel's continued restrictions on commercial goods entering Gaza are forcing Palestinians to repair and reuse basic household items, as shortages send the prices of essential devices, such as fans and lighters, soaring. After nearly 3 years of war and restrictions on goods entering the enclave, residents say that even simple items have become difficult or extremely expensive to obtain. The shortage of lighters has created another daily struggle for families already facing limited access to cooking gas, with displaced residents saying that even preparing food and bread has become more difficult. Repair shops are trying to keep old fans working by salvaging motors and components from damaged devices. But technicians say that replacement parts and new motors have been largely unavailable.
3: لانه كل بيت محتاج لاقل شيء مروحه عدد المراوح اللي في البيوت انعدمت واللي موجود من تحت ركام الطلوع، يعني بيجيبوا لنا زباين منجيب احنا بعض المواتير هذول للتعبانات ومنصلح مطور من مطور، لكن ما بتحملش لانه عمره الافتراضي خلص، لانه احنا عندنا ما يقارب 3 سنوات ولا مطور دخل القطاع غزه.
1: The shortage is particularly severe during Gaza's summer heat, with many displaced Palestinians living in makeshift tents, where high temperatures make conditions increasingly unbearable. Residents have questioned Israel's restrictions on fans, saying that the devices pose no security threat and are essential for families and children living in crowded tents.
4: After a long wait, 74 Palestinians whom Israel had not allowed to return from the West Bank to Gaza for nearly 3 years returned to the Gaza Strip, experiencing the joy of reuniting with their families and loved ones after years apart. Brought to the Gaza Strip through the International Committee of the Red Cross, the 74 Palestinians reached Nasser Hospital in the southern city of Khan Yunis following a long and exhausting journey. Palestinians waiting for their loved ones on the hospital grounds rushed to their family members as the buses arrived. As the long separation came to an end, families broke down in tears as they embraced one another. Parents held their children close for a long time, while others hugged relatives they hadn't seen in months to ease their longing. Tears of joy, prayers, and the excitement of reunion mixed together on the hospital grounds. Palestinians stranded in the West Bank had been forced to wait for a long time to return to the region, separated from their families in the Gaza Strip. For the 74 Palestinians who reached Gaza after a long wait and an arduous journey, Nasser Hospital became, beyond a place where the wounded and victims of attacks are brought, a venue where torn apart families reunited once again. Reunited with his son after years, Usame Abdurauf, who said his son was detained during a raid by Israelis occupying Palestinian territories on the hospital where they were receiving treatment in the West Bank, shed tears of happiness upon reuniting with his son years later. Unable to part from his son even for a minute, the father, Abdurauf, said he had been waiting for him since the morning in Gaza's summer heat. Finally experiencing the joy of reuniting with his son, the father embraced him in tears to make up for the lost time. My children's facial features have changed. Returning to Gaza and reuniting with her children after nearly 3 years, Palestinian mother Nesrin Al-Fakawi said, "We were separated from our children for 3 years. How could we feel? Fear, the sadness of separation, longing. My children's facial features have changed. The war has shattered our mental state." Stating that the destruction in Gaza is very different from what appears on television, Mother Al-Fakawi embraced her family in tears, saying, "What you see is one thing. Reality is something completely different. Reality is like death, like death."
1: Syrians celebrated in the streets of Idlib on Tuesday, following death sentences for ousted President Bashar al-Assad and officials under his rule. A Syrian court sentenced Assad to death on Tuesday after a trial in absentia, convicting him of crimes including killings, torture, and arbitrary arrest during the country's nearly 14-year war. It was the first Syrian conviction against Assad, who was ousted in a rebel offensive in December 2024 that ended decades of his family's iron-fisted rule over Syria and the brutal war that killed hundreds of thousands of Syrians. Assad fled the capital Damascus as rebel fighters closed in nearly 2 years ago and is currently in Russia, where he and his family were granted asylum on humanitarian grounds. In a trial of former government officials on Tuesday, a judge handed down a death sentence to the former president over the crimes of premeditated and intentional murder of more than one person and of children, torture, arbitrary arrest, and crimes against humanity. The judge issued the same sentence in absentia to Assad's brother Maher, who headed the fearsome 4th Armored Division, which was responsible for crackdowns on protests, recapturing Syrian territory on behalf of Assad, and was accused of spearheading the production and trade of drugs to enrich Assad.
4: Ukraine State Emergency Service reported that Russian forces launched a fresh wave of attacks on the Mykolaiv region, damaging buildings and sparking fires across the area. Firefighting crews were dispatched to bring the blazes under control. According to the Mykolaiv Regional Military Administration, Russian forces attacked the region overnight into August 11th using Shahed and Molniya-type strike drones, along with a missile strike. Officials said the strikes caused both material damage and at least one injury. In Mykolaiv City itself, a 75-year-old woman suffered an acute stress reaction as a result of a Shahed drone strike. Medical personnel treated her at the scene, and her condition was described as satisfactory. The same strikes damaged a private home, an apartment building, and an industrial facility in the city. The attacks were not limited to the regional capital. In the Bashtanka district, Russian troops carried out a missile strike on open terrain on the afternoon of August 10th, with no casualties reported. Further east, the Snigurivka community was struck 6 times by Molniya-type drones, damaging a residential building, the windows of 3 high-rise buildings, an unfinished construction site, a retail shop, and a car. The strikes are part of a broader near-daily pattern of Russian attacks on Mykolaiv and the surrounding region over recent weeks. Just a day earlier, regional authorities reported that Russian forces shelled the Mykolaiv region, damaging buildings, businesses, and vehicles, and injuring a 48-year-old woman.

0: Hungary's parliament elected Andris Baca, a former head of the Supreme Court, as the country's next president on Tuesday, August 11th, a symbolic step in Prime Minister Peter Magyar's effort to dismantle former Premier Viktor Orban's bastions of power. Baca was elected to the largely ceremonial role with the votes of the governing center-right TISA party, as members of the opposition Fidesz party did not take part in the election. In a speech after taking the oath of office, Baca criticized the previous government, saying that during Orban's rule, one party captured the state, branches of power were not separate, and there was no functioning system of checks and balances. However, he said that the task of building a new future for Hungary demands both justice and self-restraint, and said that the president's role was to represent citizens who hold differing views.
1: I, Dr. Andris Balint Baca, swear that I will be faithful to Hungary and its basic law, that I will observe its laws and have others observe them, that I will exercise my office as President of the Republic for the benefit of the Hungarian nation. So help me God. This country, however, cannot build a common future while its citizens see an enemy in one another. Therefore, the task ahead demands both justice and self-restraint. Violations of the law must be uncovered. The use of public funds must be scrutinized. There is one thing, however, that we certainly cannot do. We cannot build the new Hungary on revenge. Those who are disappointed today, those who did not want change, they do not need to renounce their beliefs or their political convictions in order to have an equal place in the Hungary of the future.
2: Somalia is facing a worsening hunger crisis, as severe drought, conflict, and a sharp decline in humanitarian funding leave millions struggling to access food. Doctors Without Borders says funding to tackle acute malnutrition in parts of the country has dropped by more than 80% this year, while the number of patients needing treatment continues to rise. The organization says it has admitted around 22,000 nutrition cases so far this year, more than 80% higher than last year. The situation is particularly severe in the southwestern city of Baidoa. An MSF survey across 14 displacement sites found that one in four children was severely malnourished, while a third of families were surviving on just one meal a day.
3: I would say that the cases have increased over the last couple of months, we've seen. Initially, this is a 50-bed capacity ITFC, but over the last couple of months, we have been forced to increase this number of beds to 150 beds at one time in this hospital. So far this year, we have admitted and treated in this very facility 2,980 severely malnourished patients with complication. And this number has significantly increased when we compare this to 2025, where the figures are way less than what we are seeing right now.
2: Repeated failed rainy seasons have devastated crops, killed livestock, and depleted water supplies. Conflict and insecurity have further limited access to food, healthcare, and humanitarian aid. According to the United Nations, around 6.5 million people in Somalia have faced acute hunger this year. MSF says only around $300 million in donor funding is currently available for Somalia, compared with $2.2 billion provided during similar drought crisis in 2022. Aid organizations are warning that urgent international action is needed to prevent the crisis from developing into a full-scale famine. Johannesburg's deepening water crisis is leaving residents with dry taps and forcing many to search for alternative supplies as aging infrastructure and municipal financial problems strain basic services. The city is losing more than a third of its water supply, equivalent to an estimated 655 million liters a day, largely through burst and deteriorating pipes.
4: I have siblings and parents, so we had to prioritize those going to work, and I had to stay behind and not go to school because we didn't have enough water.
2: Experts say that years of insufficient maintenance have allowed the problem to worsen, while climate change is adding pressure by increasing water losses through evaporation.
5: Our infrastructure is old, a lot of it more than 50 years old. And of course, we've had different regimes and changes within the municipal space over the many years, both politically as well as, of course, the candidate, which are about how individuals look at how the operations are running. So currently, of course, water is the currency of talk. It's the politics of talk right now. And so over the last couple of years, we've become more conscious of the losses we're incurring. But of course, it's not as if we aren't aware of it. We have had limited budgets for many years, in fact, many decades.
2: The crisis is also tied to Johannesburg's financial difficulties, with national authorities raising concerns over the city's budget and its ability to meet financial management requirements. The water shortages have also become a growing political issue, with frustration over failing municipal services adding to voter discontent ahead of South Africa's local elections.
6: Our colleagues at the Office for the Coordination of Humanitarian Affairs tell us that efforts to expand treatment and surveillance continue, as the Ebola outbreak has reportedly claimed more than 2,000 lives. According to national health authorities, the number of reported deaths has doubled over the past 20 days, with an average of about 50 deaths recorded each day. The World Health Organization reports that between 60 and 70% of Ebola-related deaths occur in communities, with many patients reaching health facilities too late or unable to access care in time. We, along with our partners, continue to support the response, but our work is hindered by insecurity. OCHA tells us that according to local sources, at least 13 civilians were killed, several others were abducted, and homes were burned during an attack on August 7th in the village of Banana Ekul in Ituri. More than 28,000 people fled their homes towards Mombasa Center, where 36,000 people are already seeking shelter since April. OCHA and our partners continue to support the authorities and assess needs in impacted areas. We reiterate our call on all parties to the conflict to protect civilians and facilitate safe and sustained humanitarian access to communities impacted by both violence and the outbreak.
2: Peru has sent 12 tons of humanitarian aid to Colombia following a deadly 7.4 magnitude earthquake, the strongest to strike the South American country in decades. Footage from Callao Airport on Tuesday showed boxes of aid being loaded onto a Peruvian Air Force plane. President Keiko Fujimori inspected the shipment alongside government ministers before the aircraft departed.
7: Enviamos toda nuestra solidaridad a los colombianos, al presidente Abelardo de la Espriella, a su gobierno, pero además de esta solidaridad hemos decidido con el primer ministro y el gabinete hacer un envío. En este primer envío de 12 toneladas y media de ayuda humanitaria.
2: Peru is also preparing to send certified rescuers to assist emergency operations in Colombia.
7: Y están coordinando para que probablemente mañana salga un segundo avión, pero con voluntarios, rescatistas certificados, para poder ayudar a nuestro hermano país de Colombia.
2: The earthquake tore through Colombia's coffee-growing heartland early on Monday, Separate reports from affected cities put the death toll at 254 by Tuesday morning. At least 101 people were reported killed in Pereira, while 95 died in Cauley, Colombia's third largest city.

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1: This community well in San Juan, Puerto Rico is working overtime. Residents stream in throughout the day, filling bottles and hauling heavy containers of water up and down steep stairs. It's a laborious but necessary task, as a rotating water rationing program leaves thousands of households without running water for up to 48 hours at a time.
2: We haven't been able to do much laundry. We have four pets. And it's also very difficult to bathe them. It's difficult. We are five people in our home, plus four pets. That's a lot of us.
1: The restrictions come after Puerto Rico's capital, San Juan, recorded its driest July yet, according to the National Weather Service. Nearly 68% of the island is experiencing drought conditions. Authorities said the rationing is in response to intense heat, as an El Niño weather pattern suppresses the conditions that typically bring the island's late summer rain. Water trucks make rounds to affected communities, but it's not enough to meet daily needs.
3: I've been looking for water for 2 weeks. 2 weeks. We can't wash clothes. The washing machines don't work, and the water never comes.
1: Aside from struggling households, businesses dependent on a steady water supply have taken a hit. Laundromat manager Lisbeth Fragoso said she'd seen disruptions in water pressure since November of the year before and that water supplies stopped without warning. Last week, Puerto Rico Governor Jennifer Gonzalez said she could not say how long rationing would be needed. But forecasters see little relief ahead, with odds of below normal rainfall and above normal heat exceeding 70% through October.
4: It's tough. If it doesn't rain, we'll be worse.
5: Severe storms wreaked havoc in the Midwest on Tuesday, with one person reported killed in a house explosion in Indiana. There were tornado warnings in some areas as the storms tore through areas south of Chicago and into Indiana. Aerial footage showed downed trees blocking roads and damaged buildings in residential areas. As well, a home in Portage, Indiana, where one person died in an explosion during the storm. Local media said it was not immediately clear if the explosion was linked to Tuesday's severe weather. CBS News meteorologists said parts of Portage were likely hit with straight-line winds of 100 to 110 miles per hour. The storms left 575,000 people without power in the Chicago area and northwest Indiana, according to local media reports.

0: A ferry with around 130 people on board, traveling from the Indonesian tourist island of Bali, caught fire in waters off Lombok. On Wednesday, August 12th morning, an evacuation of the passengers is underway, officials said. The KM Putri Yasmin ferry was traveling from Padangbai Port in Bali to Lembar Port in Lombok, West Nusa Tenggara, when a fire broke out in the Lombok Strait at 4:39 a.m. on Wednesday. The cause of the fire was not immediately clear.
1: Dan kami menerima laporan tersebut bahwa kapal mengalami kebakaran di sekitar perairan Selat Lombok. 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
0: The ferry was carrying 114 passengers and 17 crew members based on the manifest, a port official said. More than 200 rescue personnel were deployed for the evacuation to evacuate all passengers.

0: Dutch farmers gathered in front of the Almond Town Hall to protest the government's policies aimed at reducing nitrogen emissions. Farmers made statements as part of the protest. Farmers who gathered near the municipal building with their tractors demanded that the government change its agriculture policies. The protesting farmers said that the latest government policies would hurt the country's agriculture sector. As the Dutch government plans to reduce nitrogen emissions around Natura 2000 sites by 50% and by 70 to 95% in certain areas, by 2030 in order to comply with EU environmental legislation, thousands of livestock farms face the risk of closure or expropriation.
1: From Bristol to London, once green fields have turned brown, ponds have dried up, and the ground has cracked after weeks of intense heat and little rainfall. Nearly three quarters of England is now experiencing drought, the British government said on Monday. Officials say 71.3% of the country is facing a flash drought caused by a combination of unusually low rainfall and high temperatures. The figure has risen sharply since late July, when nearly half of England was considered to be in drought. Around 45 million people now live in drought-affected areas, while 27 million are facing restrictions on water use. Britain is currently in the grip of its fifth heat wave of the year. Preliminary figures show that England and Wales recorded their driest July in 190 years, while southeast England received just 1% of its expected average rainfall. Recent drone footage shows sun-scorched parks in Bristol and London, parched

land surrounding Stonehenge and dried-up ponds near Brighton. The prolonged dry spell is placing growing pressure on agriculture, public water supplies, and wildlife across the country.

0: Oil prices climbed as renewed shipping risks in the Middle East weakened market confidence in a quick reopening of the Strait of Hormuz, keeping a heavy geopolitical risk premium on global energy markets. Brent crude rose more than 2% to near $90 a barrel, extending gains as traders grew more cautious about the prospects for restoring normal energy flows through the key waterway. The international benchmark has risen about 24% since the start of the U.S.-Israel war on Iran, reflecting the market impact of disrupted Middle Eastern oil supplies and continued uncertainty over shipping. Market analysts say that hopes for a diplomatic breakthrough have not disappeared, but prolonged negotiations and growing disagreement over the terms for reopening Hormuz are undermining confidence. The Strait carried around a fifth of global oil supplies before the war, making any prolonged restriction a major source of pressure on crude prices and international energy markets. Oil flows through the waterway remain well below pre-war levels, limiting the amount of Middle Eastern crude reaching global markets and supporting prices despite partial recovery in shipments. The U.S. Energy Information Administration expects Middle Eastern oil production to remain below near pre-conflict levels until early 2027 and forecasts Brent crude to average $87 a barrel in 2026. Energy analysts say that normal OPEC production flows depend heavily on the restoration of regular shipping through Hormuz, leaving oil prices supported around the $85 to $90 range. With no clear breakthrough on restoring normal traffic through the Strait, energy markets remain highly sensitive to any development that could either ease or deepen the disruption to global oil supplies.
1: Be available at various sizes and capabilities.
2: Google's artificial intelligence assistant Gemini has surpassed 1 billion monthly users, CEO Sundar Pichai announced Tuesday, a week after a major reorganization of the tech giant's AI division. It's our fastest growing product ever and the 14th product to reach a billion users, Pichai posted on social media. The milestone, which Google calculated based on how many people use the Gemini app across its ecosystem, gives the search giant a victory amid a major overhaul of its AI division. Demis Hassabis, who won a Nobel Prize in chemistry, recently stepped back from the day-to-day management of Google DeepMind, the lab that designs the Gemini models. And several leading researchers left as well, including Jeff Dean, a central figure in the group's engineering efforts for nearly three decades. Its new flagship model, Gemini 3.5 Pro, initially promised for June, still has not been released, while its rivals have launched several models that are considered more powerful, particularly for generating computer code, currently the most lucrative area in the sector. In the face of this technological lag, Google's audience remains its main asset as it integrates AI into its ecosystem, from search in Gmail to Google Maps and YouTube. OpenAI reached 1 billion users across all its interfaces. Led by ChatGPT, the lab announced in July without specifying whether that figure was monthly or weekly users. The San Francisco-based AI lab sparked the artificial intelligence boom when it launched its free ChatGPT app in November 2022 and thus built its user base from scratch in under 4 years. Every audience metric feeds into the valuation that OpenAI hopes to achieve with an eventual IPO, for which it filed a confidential application in June.

New rules for packaging waste will gradually apply in the European Union from Wednesday, with the aim of tackling the environmental and health burden of rubbish from packaging. According to EU data, 177.8 kilograms of packaging waste was generated in the bloc per person in 2023. Over the past years, the volume of waste has grown faster than recycling rates. Under the new rules, packaging placed on the market will have to be recyclable in the future, with the goal of reducing packaging waste volume by 15% by 2040. In addition, single-use plastic beverage bottles will have to contain a minimum share of recycled plastic. From 2030, manufacturers and importers must also ensure that packaging used for their products is kept to a minimum. Stricter limits will apply from Wednesday to so-called forever chemicals, or PFAS, in food packaging. PFAS are used to make paper or cardboard water and grease resistant, but can be harmful as they hardly break down in the body and the environment. The new rules also aim to promote reusable packaging. From February 2029, reusable packaging must be clearly labeled and distinguishable from single-use sales packaging. Deposit and return schemes for plastic bottles and soda cans are to be rolled out over the next years, and single-use plastic packaging for fresh produce will be banned from 2030. Norway's $2.3 trillion sovereign wealth fund, the world's largest, posted a record profit of 1.75 trillion Norwegian crowns for the first half of the year, lifted by technology stocks, it said on Wednesday. Investing the Norwegian state's revenues from oil and gas production, the fund owns on average 1.5% of all listed companies globally, making it the world's largest single investor. The result is driven by good returns in the equity market, particularly from Asian technology stocks, CEO Nikolai Tangen said in a statement accompanying the half-year results. The fund, late on Tuesday, announced for the first time that it held a 0.05% stake in SpaceX worth $1.22 billion as of June 30th in an updated list of its holdings. That stake was modest when compared with its other tech holdings. It held a 1.28% stake worth $62 billion in NVIDIA, a 1.24% stake worth $52 billion in Apple, a 1.17% stake worth $50 billion in Alphabet, a 1.27% stake worth $35 billion in Microsoft, and a 1.7% stake worth $34 billion in Taiwan Semiconductor Manufacturing, fund data showed. Overall, the fund is invested in around 7,100 companies globally. It also invests in stocks, property, and renewable projects. SpaceX shares rallied sharply in the wake of its record-breaking IPO in late June, then pulled back sharply as investors questioned whether a lofty valuation of 77 times expected revenue could be justified.

A consortium, including billionaire Amazon founder Jeff Bezos, has advanced its talks to buy about a 30% stake in Liverpool, according to reports. The group is led by British Indian millionaire businessman Amit Bhatia, which also includes Facebook co-founder Eduardo Saverin. The Liverpool owners, Fenway Sports Group, confirmed last month that the group had expressed interest in making a strategic minority investment in Liverpool Football Club. Amit Bhatia is the son-in-law of Indian billionaire businessman Lakshmi Mittal, who had been a director and co-owner of Queen's Park Rangers for 18 years before selling his stake in the club last month. American businessman Bezos is the founder of e-commerce giant Amazon, is the fourth richest person in the world.

0: which I appreciate.
1: President, I have a little...
0: Yes, thank you for you. Can I give it to you first?
2: Sure, I'd love that.
3: U.S. President Donald Trump said it would be a terrible mistake if Gianni Infantino was ousted as head of World Football's governing body. The FIFA boss has come under pressure following his failed plan to sell off stakes in the Men's World Cup to private investors and over his conduct while in charge of UEFA. Trump said in a post on social media, FIFA would be making a terrible mistake if, for any reason, they even considered replacing President Gianni Infantino. The U.S. president said world football's governing body would never be as successful or profitable again if Infantino leaves. It's the first time Trump has publicly backed Infantino since his controversial plan to sell profits in the World Cup through a commercial subsidiary called the FIFA Forward Enterprise. European football's governing body, UEFA, has threatened to boycott all FIFA competitions and is considering legal action, despite Infantino apologizing for the aborted FFE plan.
4: And since you are a winner, of course, you can as well touch it. It's pretty heavy. Yeah. It's the winner trophy. The last one who lifted that is Leo Messi.
5: 90 days. Can you believe it? Zero. Less you win.
3: Russian Athletics has launched a new legal challenge against World Athletics, seeking to overturn restrictions that have kept Russian athletes out of international competition. The Russian Federation lodged a claim with the Court of Arbitration for Sport, arguing that the sanctions infringe its rights and prevent it from fully representing its athletes internationally. Russian athletes have been excluded from World Athletics competitions since Russia's invasion of Ukraine in 2022, with the governing body maintaining restrictions on both Russian and Belarusian competitors. The sanctions also prevent the Russian Federation from fully participating in World Athletics decision-making, including council meetings and votes, while limiting access to coaching conferences, seminars, and professional development programs. The new case follows a separate appeal challenging World Athletics' decision to extend the suspension of Russian athletes from international events. World Athletics has vowed to strongly defend its position, maintaining one of the strictest policies toward Russian and Belarusian athletes among international sports governing bodies. While some sports have allowed Russian competitors to return under neutral status, World Athletics has continued to bar them from its international competitions.
6: Sponsored by

I would like to describe the context.

0: In an interview with Aşark Al Awsat, Turkish President Recep Tayyip Erdogan said that the Mecca Joint Defense Agreement is designed to strengthen collective deterrence and regional security, while stressing that the pact does not target any country.
1: There is no doubt that the rising tension between the US and Iran poses a danger to developments in the region. However, it is a mistake to reduce the Mecca Agreement to being viewed as a mere situational reflection of this escalation, as that would lead to an incorrect understanding of the policies and intentions adopted by our country. This agreement came to reaffirm the right to defense stipulated in Article 51 of the UN Charter, and it does not target any state.
0: Erdogan said that the agreement also provides a framework for closer security and defense cooperation, joint defense industry projects, and coordinated efforts against terrorism.
1: Turkey has achieved great accomplishments in the field of defense and security, earning the appreciation and admiration of everyone in this regard. Through these agreements with sisterly and friendly countries, we grant these achievements a regional dimension that supports peace.
0: The Turkish president also opened the door to expanding the agreement beyond the three countries, inviting other friendly countries supporting peace and stability to join the framework.
1: It was established to work toward enhancing security, prosperity, and stability in the region, and it remains open to all sisterly nations wishing to join it. Our vision for it is not limited to the three countries. Rather, we aspire for it to grow, and perhaps appropriate conditions will emerge one day for all countries of the region to gather under its umbrella, which would be the optimal step toward achieving lasting stability throughout the region.
0: Erdogan said, "The longer-term vision is for the Mecca Agreement to develop into a broader regional cooperation mechanism with the potential to bring more countries together around shared security and lasting stability." Qatar has welcomed the trilateral defense agreement between Turkey, Saudi Arabia, and Pakistan, describing the pact as a positive step towards stronger regional security, cooperation, and stability. The Qatari Foreign Ministry spokesperson said that Doha supports regional cooperation that strengthens security, stability, and defense among countries with shared interests. The Mecca Joint Defense Agreement brings the three countries under a common security framework aimed at strengthening collective deterrence and deepening defense cooperation. Under the pact, an armed attack against any one of the three countries is regarded as an attack against all three, providing the core principle for their mutual defense commitment. The framework also covers closer defense industry cooperation, mutual support for national security, and greater military interoperability among the three countries. Qatar's support adds to the regional significance of the agreement, as countries seek greater coordination and locally driven security mechanisms amid heightened instability across the Middle East. Doha said that such defense cooperation based on good neighborly relations can contribute not only to regional security, but also to broader international stability. Turkish Foreign Minister Hakan Fidan held a series of high-level talks in Libya as Ankara

0: The talks formed part of a broader diplomatic visit that also includes Benghazi, reflecting Ankara's engagement with different sides in Libya and its efforts to encourage national reconciliation. Ankara has long backed Libya's territorial integrity, political unity, and stability, while promoting dialogue between the country's rival political and security centers. The high-level contacts underscore Ankara's continued diplomatic role in Libya as Ankara pushes for greater coordination, national unity, and a political path toward lasting stability. The U.S.-Iran war is entering a more uncertain phase, as hardening demands from both sides cast fresh doubt on prospects for a diplomatic breakthrough and the reopening of the Strait of Hormuz. Tehran says that the strategic waterway will remain closed unless Washington accepts its conditions for ending the conflict, including the release of frozen Iranian assets and an end to regional hostilities, including in Gaza and Lebanon. U.S. President Donald Trump, however, continues to send mixed signals over the negotiations, alternating between threats of further military action and suggestions that diplomacy with Tehran remains possible. Iran's top security official says that there will be no reopening of Hormuz until the United States changes its approach and accepts Tehran's conditions, underlining the wide gap that remains between the two sides. The hardening rhetoric comes despite repeated U.S. claims that an agreement could be within reach, raising questions over whether indirect diplomatic efforts can bridge the differences between Washington and Tehran. At least 7 vessels passed through the Strait of Hormuz on Tuesday, according to the latest tracking data from the maritime information platform, Marine Traffic, cited by CNN, while separate incidents of violence were reported in surrounding Middle East waters the same day. Also, on Tuesday, the U.S. Central Command said that U.S. forces in the Gulf of Oman disabled the steering capability of a Panama-flagged cargo vessel sailing toward Iran. CENTCOM said the ship has violated the U.S. blockade against Iran and that a U.S. Navy helicopter fired 2 missiles at the vessel. The command said the ship has stopped sailing toward Iran and reiterated that U.S. forces are continuing to enforce a blockade on Iran. In a separate alert, the United Kingdom Maritime Trade Operations, UKMTO, on Tuesday, reported an incident involving a container ship in the Gulf of Oman. UKMTO said the vessel came under attack, with the crew issuing an emergency call for assistance and preparing to abandon ship. A message broadcast over a public maritime radio channel said there were 17 people on board and placed the incident near the eastern edge of the Gulf of Oman. Israeli forces on Tuesday demolished the home of a Palestinian, Farouk Ramadan, who the Israeli military say was involved in a shooting during a settler attack on Tal village on July 24th in Tal, near Nablus, in the Israeli-occupied West Bank. Israeli forces entered the village on Monday, August 10th evening, and forced residents of several homes to evacuate in preparation for demolishing Ramadan's house, according to Palestinian authorities.
1: The agreements and the status of the West Bank is such that this territory cannot be seized. It's not legal to take over Palestinian territories in the West Bank, and the Security Council has, as you know, made clear in its resolutions the status of those territories, and they have to make sure that these current facts on the ground do not overcome our efforts and the Council's efforts to ensure the continuation.

0: of the two-state solution.
1: Palestinian authorities in the West Bank said the incident in July, in which four Palestinians and two Israelis were killed, was provoked by the settlers who aimed to attack villagers in Tal, southwest of Nablus.
2: While the fragile ceasefire in Gaza and regional tensions can consume much of the international community's attention, the West Bank is at the breaking point. And this has not been a sudden deterioration. It's the result of the decades of unresolved conflict that has deepened the unlawful Israeli occupation, driven the Palestinian Authority to the brink of collapse, and undermined the prospects for an independent, viable, and sovereign Palestinian state.
1: The Israeli military initially described the Israeli civilians involved in the incident as hikers, but later acknowledged some were armed and said both sides had opened fire before troops intervened. A newly opened 120-bed hospital in northern Gaza is expected to serve residents in an area where much of the healthcare infrastructure has been destroyed in Israeli attacks. Muhammad Etoum, a resident of northern Gaza, said around 500,000 people are struggling to survive amid war, destruction, food shortages, disease, and malnutrition. He said reaching distant hospitals has long been difficult, often causing delays in emergency cases. The new facility, he added, is much closer and easier to access. Dr. Haydar El Kudra, executive director of the Palestine Red Crescent Society, said the fully equipped hospital has two operating rooms and departments for neonatology, obstetrics and gynecology, pediatric, general surgery, and internal medicine. A primary healthcare center at the same location will also continue operating. Kudra said Gaza continues to face shortages of medicines and medical supplies, particularly treatments for chronic diseases. He added that several Red Crescent health centers in northern Gaza have been destroyed, reducing service capacity. With ambulances stationed at the new hospital, officials expect faster emergency response times and improved access to healthcare across the region. Israel's continued restrictions on commercial goods entering Gaza are forcing Palestinians to repair and reuse basic household items, as shortages send the prices of essential devices, such as fans and lighters, soaring. After nearly 3 years of war and restrictions on goods entering the enclave, residents say that even simple items have become difficult or extremely expensive to obtain. The shortage of lighters has created another daily struggle for families already facing limited access to cooking gas, with displaced residents saying that even preparing food and bread has become more difficult. Repair shops are trying to keep old fans working by salvaging motors and components from damaged devices. But technicians say that replacement parts and new motors have been largely unavailable.
3: عدد المراوح اللي في البيوت انعدمت واللي موجود من تحت ركام الطلوع يعني بيجيبوا لنا الزباين بنجيب احنا بعض المواتير هذول للتعبانات وبنصلح مطور من مطور لكن ما بتحملش لانه عمره الافتراضي خلص لانه احنا عندنا ما يقارب 3 سنوات ولا مطور دخل القطاع غزه.
1: The shortage is particularly severe during Gaza's summer heat, with many displaced Palestinians living in makeshift tents, where high temperatures make conditions increasingly unbearable. Residents have questioned Israel's restrictions on fans, saying that the devices

0: pose no security threat and are essential for families and children living in crowded tents.
1: After a long wait, 74 Palestinians whom Israel had not allowed to return from the West Bank to Gaza for nearly 3 years returned to the Gaza Strip, experiencing the joy of reuniting with their families and loved ones after years apart. Brought to the Gaza Strip through the International Committee of the Red Cross, the 74 Palestinians reached Nasser Hospital in the southern city of Khan Yunis following a long and exhausting journey. Palestinians waiting for their loved ones on the hospital grounds rushed to their family members as the buses arrived. As the long separation came to an end, families broke down in tears as they embraced one another. Parents held their children close for a long time, while others hugged relatives they hadn't seen in months to ease their longing. Tears of joy, prayers, and the excitement of reunion mixed together on the hospital grounds. Palestinians stranded in the West Bank had been forced to wait for a long time to return to the region, separated from their families in the Gaza Strip. For the 74 Palestinians who reached Gaza after a long wait and an arduous journey, Nasser Hospital became, beyond a place where the wounded and victims of attacks are brought, a venue where torn-apart families reunited once again. Reunited with his son after years, Usame Abderrauf, who said his son was detained during a raid by Israelis occupying Palestinian territories on the hospital where they were receiving treatment in the West Bank, shed tears of happiness upon reuniting with his son years later. Unable to part from his son even for a minute, the father, Abderrauf, said he had been waiting for him since the morning in Gaza's summer heat. Finally experiencing the joy of reuniting with his son, the father embraced him in tears to make up for the lost time. "My children's facial features have changed." Returning to Gaza and reuniting with her children after nearly 3 years, Palestinian mother Nesrin Al-Fakawi said, "We were separated from our children for 3 years. How could we feel? Fear, the sadness of separation, longing. My children's facial features have changed. The war has shattered our mental state." Stating that the destruction in Gaza is very different from what appears on television, Mother Al-Fakawi embraced her family in tears, saying, "What you see is one thing. Reality is something completely different. Reality is like death, like death."
0: Syrians celebrated in the streets of Idlib on Tuesday, following death sentences for ousted President Bashar al-Assad and officials under his rule. A Syrian court sentenced Assad to death on Tuesday after a trial in absentia, convicting him of crimes including killings, torture, and arbitrary arrest during the country's nearly 14-year war. It was the first Syrian conviction against Assad, who was ousted in a rebel offensive in December 2024 that ended decades of his family's iron-fisted rule over Syria and the brutal war that killed hundreds of thousands of Syrians. Assad fled the capital Damascus as rebel fighters closed in nearly 2 years ago and is currently in Russia, where he and his family were granted asylum on humanitarian grounds. In a trial of former government officials on Tuesday, a judge handed down a death sentence to the former president over the crimes of premeditated and intentional murder of more than one person and of children, torture, arbitrary arrest, and crimes against humanity. The judge issued the same sentence in absentia to Assad's brother Maher, who headed the fearsome 4th Armored Division, which was responsible for crackdowns on protests, recapturing Syrian territory on behalf of Assad, and was accused of spearheading the production and trade of drugs to enrich Assad.
1: You Ukraine's state emergency service reported that Russian forces launched a fresh wave of attacks on the Mykolaiv region, damaging buildings and sparking fires across the area. Firefighting crews were dispatched to bring the blazes under control. According to the Mykolaiv Regional Military Administration, Russian forces attacked the region overnight into August 11th using Shahed and Molniya-type strike drones, along with a missile strike. Officials said the strikes caused both material damage and at least one injury. In Mykolaiv City itself, a 75-year-old woman suffered an acute stress reaction as a result of a Shahed drone strike. Medical personnel treated her at the scene, and her condition was described as satisfactory. The same strikes damaged a private home, an apartment building, and an industrial facility in the city. The attacks were not limited to the regional capital. In the Bashtanka district, Russian troops carried out a missile strike on open terrain on the afternoon of August 10th, with no casualties reported. Further east, the Snigurivka community was struck six times by Molniya-type drones, damaging a residential building, the windows of three high-rise buildings, an unfinished construction site, a retail shop, and a car. The strikes are part of a broader near-daily pattern of Russian attacks on Mykolaiv and the surrounding region over recent weeks. Just a day earlier, regional authorities reported that Russian forces shelled the Mykolaiv region, damaging buildings, businesses, and vehicles, and injuring a 48-year-old woman.

0: Hungary's parliament elected Andrus Baca, a former head of the Supreme Court, as the country's next president on Tuesday, August 11th, a symbolic step in Prime Minister Peter Magyar's effort to dismantle former Premier Viktor Orban's bastions of power. Baca was elected to the largely ceremonial role with the votes of the governing center-right Tisza party, as members of the opposition Fidesz party did not take part in the election. In a speech after taking the oath of office, Baca criticized the previous government, saying that during Orban's rule, one party captured the state, branches of power were not separate, and there was no functioning system of checks and balances. However, he said that the task of building a new future for Hungary demands both justice and self-restraint, and said that the president's role was to represent citizens who hold differing views.
1: I, Dr. Andrus Balint Baca, swear that I will be faithful to Hungary and its basic law, that I will observe its laws and have others observe them, that I will exercise my office as President of the Republic for the benefit of the Hungarian nation, so help me God. This country, however, cannot build a common future while its citizens see an enemy in one another. Therefore, the task ahead demands both justice and self-restraint. Violations of the law must be uncovered. The use of public funds must be scrutinized. There is one thing, however, that we certainly cannot do. We cannot build the new Hungary on revenge. Those who are disappointed today, those who did not want change, they do not need to renounce their beliefs or their political convictions in order to have an equal place in the Hungary of the future.
2: Somalia is facing a worsening hunger crisis, as severe drought, conflict, and a sharp decline in humanitarian funding leave millions struggling to access food. Doctors Without Borders says funding to tackle acute malnutrition in parts of the country has dropped by more than 80% this year, while the number of patients needing treatment continues to rise. The organization says it has admitted around 22,000 nutrition cases so far this year, more than 80% higher than last year. The situation is particularly severe in the southwestern city of Baidoa. An MSF survey across 14 displacement sites found that one in four children was severely malnourished, while a third of families were surviving on just one meal a day.
3: I would say that the cases have increased over the last couple of months, we've seen. Initially, this is a 50-bed capacity ITFC, but over the last couple of months, we have been forced to increase this number of beds to 150 beds at one time in this hospital. So far this year, we have admitted and treated in this very facility.

0: 2,980 severely malnourished patients with complications. And this number has significantly increased when we compare this to 2025, where the figures are way less than what we are seeing right now.
1: Repeated failed rainy seasons have devastated crops, killed livestock, and depleted water supplies. Conflict and insecurity have further limited access to food, healthcare, and humanitarian aid. According to the United Nations, around 6.5 million people in Somalia have faced acute hunger this year. MSF says only around $300 million in donor funding is currently available for Somalia, compared with $2.2 billion provided during similar drought crisis in 2022. Aid organizations are warning that urgent international action is needed to prevent the crisis from developing into a full-scale famine. Johannesburg's deepening water crisis is leaving residents with dry taps and forcing many to search for alternative supplies as aging infrastructure and municipal financial problems strain basic services. The city is losing more than a third of its water supply, equivalent to an estimated 655 million liters a day, largely through burst and deteriorating pipes.
2: I have siblings and parents, so we had to prioritize those going to work, and I had to stay behind and not go to school because we didn't have enough water.
1: Experts say that years of insufficient maintenance have allowed the problem to worsen, while climate change is adding pressure by increasing water losses through evaporation.
3: Our infrastructure is old, a lot of it more than 50 years old. And of course, we've had different regimes and changes within the municipal space over the many years, both politically as well as, of course, the candid bit, which are about how individuals look at how the operations are running. So currently, of course, water is the currency of talk. It's the politics of talk right now. And so over the last couple of years, we've become more conscious of the losses we incurred. But of course, it's not as if we aren't aware of it. We have had limited budgets for many years, in fact, many decades.
1: The crisis is also tied to Johannesburg's financial difficulties, with national authorities raising concerns over the city's budget and its ability to meet financial management requirements. The water shortages have also become a growing political issue, with frustration over failing municipal services adding to voter discontent ahead of South Africa's local elections.
4: Our colleagues at the Office for the Coordination of Humanitarian Affairs tell us that efforts to expand treatment and surveillance continue, as the Ebola outbreak has reportedly claimed more than 2,000 lives. According to national health authorities, the number of reported deaths has doubled over the past 20 days, with an average of about 50 deaths recorded each day. The World Health Organization reports that between 60 and 70% of Ebola-related deaths occur in communities, with many patients reaching health facilities too late or unable to access care in time. We, along with our partners, continue to support the response, but our work is hindered by insecurity. OCHA tells us that according to local sources, at least 13 civilians were killed, several others were abducted, and homes were burned during an attack on August 7th in the village of Bananaekul in Ituri. More than 28,000 people fled their homes towards Mombasa Center, where 36,000 people are already seeking shelter since April. OCHA and our partners continue to support the authorities and assess needs in impacted areas. We reiterate our call on all parties to the conflict to protect civilians and facilitate safe and sustained humanitarian access to communities impacted by both violence and the outbreak.
1: Peru has sent 12 tons of humanitarian aid to Colombia following a deadly 7.4 magnitude earthquake, the strongest to strike the South American country in decades. Footage from Callao Airport on Tuesday showed boxes of aid being loaded onto a Peruvian Air Force plane.

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1: Vamos por aquí.
2: This community well in San Juan, Puerto Rico is working overtime. Residents stream in throughout the day, filling bottles and hauling heavy containers of water up and down steep stairs. It's a laborious but necessary task, as a rotating water rationing program leaves thousands of households without running water for up to 48 hours at a time.
3: We haven't been able to do much laundry. We have four pets, and it's also very difficult to bathe them. It's difficult. We are five people in our home, plus four pets. That's a lot of us.
2: The restrictions come after Puerto Rico's capital, San Juan, recorded its driest July yet, according to the National Weather Service. Nearly 68% of the island is experiencing drought conditions. Authorities said the rationing is in response to intense heat, as an El Niño weather pattern suppresses the conditions that typically bring the island's late summer rain. Water trucks make rounds to affected communities, but it's not enough to meet daily needs.
4: I've been looking for water for 2 weeks. 2 weeks. We can't wash clothes. The washing machines don't work, and the water never comes.
2: Aside from struggling households, businesses dependent on a steady water supply have taken a hit. Laundromat manager Lisbeth Fragoso said she'd seen disruptions in water pressure since November of the year before, and that water supplies stop without warning. Last week, Puerto Rico Governor Jennifer Gonzalez said she could not say how long rationing would be needed. But forecasters see little relief ahead, with odds of below normal rainfall and above normal heat exceeding 70% through October.
5: It's tough. If it doesn't rain, we'll be worse.
6: Severe storms wreaked havoc in the Midwest on Tuesday, with one person reported killed in a house explosion in Indiana. There were tornado warnings in some areas as the storms tore through areas south of Chicago and into Indiana. Aerial footage showed downed trees blocking roads and damaged buildings in residential areas. As well,

A home in Portage, Indiana, where one person died in an explosion during the storm. Local media said it was not immediately clear if the explosion was linked to Tuesday's severe weather. CBS News meteorologists said parts of Portage were likely hit with straight-line winds of 100 to 110 miles per hour. The storms left 575,000 people without power in the Chicago area and northwest Indiana, according to local media reports.

0: A ferry with around 130 people on board, traveling from the Indonesian tourist island of Bali, caught fire in waters off Lombok. On Wednesday, August 12th morning, an evacuation of the passengers is underway, officials said. The KM Putri Yasmin ferry was traveling from Padangbai Port in Bali to Lembar Port in Lombok, West Nusa Tenggara, when a fire broke out in the Lombok Strait at 4:39 a.m. on Wednesday. The cause of the fire was not immediately clear.
1: Kami menerima laporan tersebut bahwa kapal mengalami kebakaran di sekitar perairan Selat Lombok. 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
0: The ferry was carrying 114 passengers and 17 crew members based on the manifest, a port official said. More than 200 rescue personnel were deployed for the evacuation to evacuate all passengers.

0: Dutch farmers gathered in front of the Almond Town Hall to protest the government's policies aimed at reducing nitrogen emissions. Farmers made statements as part of the protest. Farmers who gathered near the municipal building with their tractors demanded that the government change its agriculture policies. The protesting farmers said that the latest government policies would hurt the country's agriculture sector. As the Dutch government plans to reduce nitrogen emissions around Natura 2000 sites by 50% and by 70 to 95% in certain areas, by 2030, in order to comply with EU environmental legislation, thousands of livestock farms face the risk of closure or expropriation.
1: From Bristol to London, once green fields have turned brown, ponds have dried up, and the ground has cracked after weeks of intense heat and little rainfall. Nearly three quarters of England is now experiencing drought, the British government said on Monday. Officials say 71.3% of the country is facing a flash drought caused by a combination of unusually low rainfall and high temperatures. The figure has risen sharply since late July, when nearly half of England was considered to be in drought. Around 45 million people now live in drought-affected areas, while 27 million are facing restrictions on water use. Britain is currently in the grip of its fifth heatwave of the year. Preliminary figures show that England and Wales recorded their driest July in 190 years, while southeast England received just 1% of its expected average rainfall. Recent drone footage shows sun-scorched parks in Bristol and London, parched land surrounding Stonehenge, and dried-up ponds near Brighton. The prolonged dry spell is placing growing pressure on agriculture, public water supplies, and wildlife across the country.

0: Oil prices climbed as renewed shipping risks in the Middle East weakened market confidence in a quick reopening of the Strait of Hormuz, keeping a heavy geopolitical risk premium on global energy markets. Brent crude rose more than 2% to near $90 a barrel, extending gains as traders grew more cautious about the prospects for restoring normal energy flows through the key waterway. The international benchmark has risen about 24% since the start of the U.S.-Israel war on Iran, reflecting the market impact of disrupted Middle Eastern oil supplies and continued uncertainty over shipping. Market analysts say that hopes for a diplomatic breakthrough have not disappeared, but prolonged negotiations and growing disagreement over the terms for reopening Hormuz are undermining confidence. The Strait carried around a fifth of global oil supplies before the war, making any prolonged restriction a major source of pressure on crude prices and international energy markets. Oil flows through the waterway remain well below pre-war levels, limiting the amount of Middle Eastern crude reaching global markets and supporting prices despite partial recovery in shipments. The U.S. Energy Information Administration expects Middle Eastern oil production to remain below near pre-conflict levels until early 2027 and forecasts Brent crude to average $87 a barrel in 2026. Energy analysts say that normal OPEC production flows depend heavily on the restoration of regular shipping through Hormuz, leaving oil prices supported around the $85 to $90 range. With no clear breakthrough on restoring normal traffic through the Strait, energy markets remain highly sensitive to any development that could either ease or deepen the disruption to global oil supplies.
1: Be available at various sizes and capabilities.
2: Google's artificial intelligence assistant Gemini has surpassed 1 billion monthly users, CEO Sundar Pichai announced Tuesday, a week after a major reorganization of the tech giant's AI division. It's our fastest growing product ever and the 14th product to reach a billion users, Pichai posted on social media. The milestone, which Google calculated based on how many people use the Gemini app across its ecosystem, gives the search giant a victory amid a major overhaul of its AI division. Demis Hassabis, who won a Nobel Prize in chemistry, recently stepped back from the day-to-day management of Google DeepMind, the lab that designs the Gemini models. And several leading researchers left as well, including Jeff Dean, a central figure in the group's engineering efforts for nearly three decades. Its new flagship model, Gemini 3.5 Pro, initially promised for June, still has not been released, while its rivals have launched several models that are considered more powerful, particularly for generating computer code, currently the most lucrative area in the sector. In the face of this technological lag, Google's audience remains its main asset as it integrates AI into its ecosystem, from search and Gmail to Google Maps and YouTube. OpenAI reached 1 billion users across all its interfaces. Led by ChatGPT, the lab announced in July without specifying whether that figure was monthly or weekly users. The San Francisco-based AI lab sparked the artificial intelligence boom when it launched its free ChatGPT app in November 2022 and thus built its user base from scratch in under 4 years. Every audience metric feeds into the valuation that OpenAI hopes to achieve with an eventual IPO, for which it filed a confidential application in June.

New rules for packaging waste will gradually apply in the European Union from Wednesday, with the aim of tackling the environmental and health burden of rubbish from packaging. According to EU data, 177.8 kilograms of packaging waste was generated in the bloc per person in 2023. Over the past years, the volume of waste has grown faster than recycling rates. Under the new rules, packaging placed on the market will have to be recyclable in the future, with the goal of reducing packaging waste volume by 15% by 2040. In addition, single-use plastic beverage bottles will have to contain a minimum share of recycled plastic. From 2030, manufacturers and importers must also ensure that packaging used for their products is kept to a minimum. Stricter limits will apply from Wednesday to so-called forever chemicals, or PFAS, in food packaging. PFAS are used to make paper or cardboard water and grease resistant, but can be harmful as they hardly break down in the body and the environment. The new rules also aim to promote reusable packaging. From February 2029, reusable packaging must be clearly labeled and distinguishable from single-use sales packaging. Deposit and return schemes for plastic bottles and soda cans are to be rolled out over the next years, and single-use plastic packaging for fresh produce will be banned from 2030. Norway's $2.3 trillion sovereign wealth fund, the world's largest, posted a record profit of 1.75 trillion Norwegian crowns for the first half of the year, lifted by technology stocks, it said on Wednesday. Investing the Norwegian state's revenues from oil and gas production, the fund owns on average 1.5% of all listed companies globally, making it the world's largest single investor. The result is driven by good returns in the equity market, particularly from Asian technology stocks, CEO Nikolai Tangen said in a statement accompanying the half-year results. The fund, late on Tuesday, announced for the first time that it held a 0.05% stake in SpaceX worth $1.22 billion as of June 30th in an updated list of its holdings. That stake was modest when compared with its other tech holdings. It held a 1.28% stake worth $62 billion in NVIDIA, a 1.24% stake worth $52 billion in Apple, a 1.17% stake worth $50 billion in Alphabet, a 1.27% stake worth $35 billion in Microsoft, and a 1.7% stake worth $34 billion in Taiwan Semiconductor Manufacturing, fund data showed. Overall, the fund is invested in around 7,100 companies globally. It also invests in stocks, property, and renewable projects. SpaceX shares rallied sharply in the wake of its record-breaking IPO in late June, then pulled back sharply as investors questioned whether a lofty valuation of 77 times expected revenue could be justified.

0: A consortium, including billionaire Amazon founder Jeff Bezos, has advanced its talks to buy about a 30% stake in Liverpool, according to reports. The group is led by British Indian millionaire businessman Amit Bhatia, which also includes Facebook co-founder Eduardo Saverin. The Liverpool owners, Fenway Sports Group, confirmed last month that the group had expressed interest in making a strategic minority investment in Liverpool Football Club. Amit Bhatia is the son-in-law of Indian billionaire businessman Lakshmi Mittal, who had been a director and co-owner of Queen's Park Rangers for 18 years before selling his stake in the club last month. American businessman Bezos is the founder of e-commerce giant Amazon, is the fourth richest person in the world.
1: President, I have a little souvenir for you. Can I give it to you first?
2: Sure, I'd love that.
0: Thanks. U.S. President Donald Trump said it would be a terrible mistake if Gianni Infantino was ousted as head of World Football's governing body. The FIFA boss has come under pressure following his failed plan to sell off stakes in the Men's World Cup to private investors and over his conduct while in charge of UEFA. Trump said in a post on social media, FIFA would be making a terrible mistake if, for any reason, they even considered replacing President Gianni Infantino. The U.S. president said world football's governing body would never be as successful or profitable again if Infantino leaves. It's the first time Trump has publicly backed Infantino since his controversial plan to sell profits in the World Cup through a commercial subsidiary called the FIFA Forward Enterprise. European football's governing body, UEFA, has threatened to boycott all FIFA competitions and is considering legal action, despite Infantino apologizing for the aborted FFE plan.
3: And since you are a winner, of course you can as well touch it. It's pretty heavy. Yeah. It's the winner trophy. The last one who lifted that is Leo Messi.
4: 90 days. Can you believe it? Zero. Less you win.

Russian Athletics has launched a new legal challenge against World Athletics, seeking to overturn restrictions that have kept Russian athletes out of international competition. The Russian Federation lodged a claim with the Court of Arbitration for Sport, arguing that the sanctions infringe its rights and prevent it from fully representing its athletes internationally. Russian athletes have been excluded from World Athletics competitions since Russia's invasion of Ukraine in 2022, with the governing body maintaining restrictions on both Russian and Belarusian competitors. The sanctions also prevent the Russian Federation from fully participating in World Athletics decision-making, including council meetings and votes, while limiting access to coaching conferences, seminars, and professional development programs. The new case follows a separate appeal challenging World Athletics' decision to extend the suspension of Russian athletes from international events. World Athletics has vowed to strongly defend its position, maintaining one of the strictest policies toward Russian and Belarusian athletes among international sports governing bodies. While some sports have allowed Russian competitors to return under neutral status, World Athletics has continued to bar them from its international competitions.

0: Welcome to ANews. I'm Amir Taslim. You're watching Turkey's Diplomacy. Why I say that this is a very significant visit?
1: It can be incredibly helpful.
0: Palestinians from the Gaza Strip.
2: Why those humanitarian aid still stop?
3: If we put Daesh aside, is this the end of Netanyahu?
1: So many chefs in the kitchen.
0: The end of sanctions.
4: I'm Sudha Uzar with your global weather update. Let's start. Across much of Europe, light clouds are moving quickly across the region. Athens will be sunny at 35 degrees, while Ankara has similar weather at 32. Farther west, warmer conditions stay cold for most of the continent. Rome is partly cloudy at 36 degrees, and Berlin has similar weather at 25. In the Balkans, temperatures remain on the warmer side. Tirana is partly cloudy at 38 degrees, while Pristina is sunny at 31. The Middle East warms up today, though. Mecca peaks at 42 degrees and Baghdad is partly cloudy at 48. In Central Asia, Almaty is cloudy at 35 degrees, while Baku is partly cloudy for today. Farther east, Bangkok is rainy at 29 degrees and Urumqi is partly cloudy at 31. Across Africa, Casablanca is cloudy at 27 degrees, while Tripoli is sunny at 31. In North America, Toronto has a thunderstorm and Los Angeles is partly cloudy at 29. In South America, Buenos Aires is at 11 degrees, while Caracas is partly cloudy at 26. Across Oceania, Sydney is partly cloudy at 19 degrees, while Port Moresby is at 28 for today. That's the latest global weather update. Stay tuned for more news and forecasts here on ANews.

0: In an interview with Aşark al-Awsat, Turkish President Recep Tayyip Erdogan said that the Mecca Joint Defense Agreement is designed to strengthen collective deterrence and regional security, while stressing that the pact does not target any country.
1: There is no doubt that the rising tension between the U.S. and Iran poses a danger to developments in the region. However, it is a mistake to reduce the Mecca Agreement to being viewed as a mere situational reflection of this escalation, as that would lead to an incorrect understanding of the policies and intentions adopted by our country. This agreement came to reaffirm the right to defense stipulated in Article 51 of the UN Charter, and it does not target any state.
0: Erdogan said that the agreement also provides a framework for closer security and defense cooperation, joint defense industry projects, and coordinated efforts against terrorism.
1: Turkey has achieved great accomplishments in the field of defense and security, earning the appreciation and admiration of everyone in this regard. Through these agreements with sisterly and friendly countries, we grant these achievements a regional dimension that supports peace.
0: The Turkish president also opened the door to expanding the agreement beyond the three countries, inviting other friendly countries supporting peace and stability to join the framework.
1: It was established to work toward enhancing security, prosperity, and stability in the region, and it remains open to all sisterly nations wishing to join it. Our vision for it is not limited to the three countries. Rather, we aspire for it to grow, and perhaps appropriate conditions will emerge one day for all countries of the region to gather under its umbrella, which would be the optimal step toward achieving lasting stability throughout the region.
0: Erdogan said, "The longer-term vision is for the Mecca Agreement to develop into a broader regional cooperation mechanism with the potential to bring more countries together around shared security and lasting stability." Qatar has welcomed the trilateral defense agreement between Turkey, Saudi Arabia, and Pakistan, describing the pact as a positive step towards stronger regional security, cooperation, and stability. The Qatari Foreign Ministry spokesperson said that Doha supports regional cooperation that strengthens security, stability, and defense among countries with shared interests. The Mecca Joint Defense Agreement brings the three countries under a common security framework aimed at strengthening collective deterrence and deepening defense cooperation. Under the pact, an armed attack against any one of the three countries is regarded as an attack against all three, providing the core principle for their mutual defense commitment. The framework also covers closer defense industry cooperation, mutual support for national security, and greater military interoperability among the three countries. Qatar's support adds to the regional significance of the agreement, as countries seek greater coordination and locally driven security mechanisms amid heightened instability across the Middle East. Doha said that such defense cooperation based on good neighborly relations can contribute not only to regional security, but also to broader international stability. Turkish Foreign Minister Hakan Fidan held a series of high-level talks in Libya as Ankara stepped up diplomatic efforts to support political unity and stability in the North African country. Fidan met Abdul Hamid Dbeiba, Prime Minister of Libya's Tripoli-based Government of National Unity, with the two officials first holding one-on-one talks before meetings continued with their delegations. The Turkish Foreign Minister also held separate talks with Ibrahim Dbeiba, the Prime Minister's National Security Advisor, as part of his high-level contacts in the Libyan capital.

0: national unity, and a political path toward lasting stability. The U.S.-Iran war is entering a more uncertain phase, as hardening demands from both sides cast fresh doubt on prospects for a diplomatic breakthrough and the reopening of the Strait of Hormuz. Tehran says that the strategic waterway will remain closed unless Washington accepts its conditions for ending the conflict, including the release of frozen Iranian assets and an end to regional hostilities, including in Gaza and Lebanon. U.S. President Donald Trump, however, continues to send mixed signals over the negotiations, alternating between threats of further military action and suggestions that diplomacy with Tehran remains possible. Iran's top security official says that there will be no reopening of Hormuz until the United States changes its approach and accepts Tehran's conditions, underlining the wide gap that remains between the two sides. The hardening rhetoric comes despite repeated U.S. claims that an agreement could be within reach, raising questions over whether indirect diplomatic efforts can bridge the differences between Washington and Tehran. At least seven vessels passed through the Strait of Hormuz on Tuesday, according to the latest tracking data from the maritime information platform Marine Traffic, cited by CNN, while separate incidents of violence were reported in surrounding Middle East waters the same day. Also, on Tuesday, the U.S. Central Command said that U.S. forces in the Gulf of Oman disabled the steering capability of a Panama-flagged cargo vessel sailing toward Iran. CENTCOM said the ship has violated the U.S. blockade against Iran and that a U.S. Navy helicopter fired two missiles at the vessel. The command said the ship has stopped sailing toward Iran and reiterated that U.S. forces are continuing to enforce a blockade on Iran. In a separate alert, the United Kingdom Maritime Trade Operations, UKMTO, on Tuesday, reported an incident involving a container ship in the Gulf of Oman. UKMTO said the vessel came under attack, with the crew issuing an emergency call for assistance and preparing to abandon ship. A message broadcast over a public maritime radio channel said there were 17 people on board and placed the incident near the eastern edge of the Gulf of Oman. Israeli forces on Tuesday demolished the home of a Palestinian, Farouk Ramadan, who the Israeli military say was involved in a shooting during a settler attack on Tal village on July 24th in Tal, near Nablus, in the Israeli-occupied West Bank. Israeli forces entered the village on Monday, August 10th evening, and forced residents of several homes to evacuate in preparation for demolishing Ramadan's house, according to Palestinian authorities.
1: The agreements and the status of the West Bank is such that this territory cannot be seized. It's not legal to take over Palestinian territories in the West Bank. And the Security Council has, as you know, made clear in its resolutions the status of those territories, and they have to make sure that these current facts on the ground do not overcome our efforts and the Council's efforts to ensure the continuation of the two-state solution.
0: Palestinian authorities in the West Bank said the incident in July, in which four Palestinians and two Israelis were killed, was provoked by the settlers who aimed to attack villagers in Tal, southwest of Nablus.
2: While the fragile ceasefire in Gaza and regional tensions consume much of the international community's attention, the West Bank is at the breaking point. And this has not been a sudden deterioration. It's the result of the decades of unresolved conflict that has deepened the unlawful Israeli occupation.

0: driven the Palestinian Authority to the brink of collapse and undermined the prospects for an independent, viable, and sovereign Palestinian state.
1: The Israeli military initially described the Israeli civilians involved in the incident as hikers, but later acknowledged some were armed and said both sides had opened fire before troops intervened. A newly opened 120-bed hospital in northern Gaza is expected to serve residents in an area where much of the healthcare infrastructure has been destroyed in Israeli attacks. Muhammad Etoum, a resident of northern Gaza, said around 500,000 people are struggling to survive amid war, destruction, food shortages, disease, and malnutrition. He said reaching distant hospitals has long been difficult, often causing delays in emergency cases. The new facility, he added, is much closer and easier to access. Dr. Haydar El-Kudra, executive director of the Palestine Red Crescent Society, said the fully equipped hospital has two operating rooms and departments for neonatology, obstetrics and gynecology, pediatric, general surgery, and internal medicine. A primary healthcare center at the same location will also continue operating. Kudra said Gaza continues to face shortages of medicines and medical supplies, particularly treatments for chronic diseases. He added that several Red Crescent health centers in northern Gaza have been destroyed, reducing service capacity. With ambulances stationed at the new hospital, officials expect faster emergency response times and improved access to healthcare across the region. Israel's continued restrictions on commercial goods entering Gaza are forcing Palestinians to repair and reuse basic household items, as shortages send the prices of essential devices, such as fans and lighters, soaring. After nearly 3 years of war and restrictions on goods entering the enclave, residents say that even simple items have become difficult or extremely expensive to obtain. The shortage of lighters has created another daily struggle for families already facing limited access to cooking gas, with displaced residents saying that even preparing food and bread has become more difficult. Repair shops are trying to keep old fans working by salvaging motors and components from damaged devices. But technicians say that replacement parts and new motors have been largely unavailable.
2: عدد المراوح اللي في البيوت انعدمت واللي موجود من تحت ركام الطلوع يعني بيجيبوا لنا الزباين بنجيب احنا بعض المواتير هذول للتعبانات وبنصلح مطور من مطور لكن ما بتحملش لانه عمره الافتراضي خلص لانه احنا عندنا ما يقارب 3 سنوات ولا مطور دخل القطاع غزه.
1: The shortage is particularly severe during Gaza's summer heat, with many displaced Palestinians living in makeshift tents, where high temperatures make conditions increasingly unbearable. Residents have questioned Israel's restrictions on fans, saying that the devices pose no security threat and are essential for families and children living in crowded tents.
3: After a long wait, 74 Palestinians whom Israel had not allowed to return from the West Bank to Gaza for nearly 3 years returned to the Gaza Strip, experiencing the joy of reuniting with their families and loved ones after years apart. brought to the Gaza Strip through the International Committee of the

0: Red Cross. The 74 Palestinians reached Nasser Hospital in the southern city of Khan Yunis following a long and exhausting journey. Palestinians waiting for their loved ones on the hospital grounds rushed to their family members as the buses arrived. As the long separation came to an end, families broke down in tears as they embraced one another. Parents held their children close for a long time, while others hugged relatives they hadn't seen in months to ease their longing. Tears of joy, prayers, and the excitement of reunion mixed together on the hospital grounds. Palestinians stranded in the West Bank had been forced to wait for a long time to return to the region, separated from their families in the Gaza Strip. For the 74 Palestinians who reached Gaza after a long wait and an arduous journey, Nasser Hospital became, beyond a place where the wounded and victims of attacks are brought, a venue where torn apart families reunited once again. Reunited with his son after years, Usame Abdurauf, who said his son was detained during a raid by Israelis occupying Palestinian territories on the hospital where they were receiving treatment in the West Bank, shed tears of happiness upon reuniting with his son years later. Unable to part from his son even for a minute, the father, Abdurauf, said he had been waiting for him since the morning in Gaza's summer heat. Finally experiencing the joy of reuniting with his son, the father embraced him in tears to make up for the lost time. My children's facial features have changed. Returning to Gaza and reuniting with her children after nearly 3 years, Palestinian mother Nesrin Al-Fakawi said, "We were separated from our children for 3 years. How could we feel? Fear, the sadness of separation, longing. My children's facial features have changed. The war has shattered our mental state." Stating that the destruction in Gaza is very different from what appears on television, Mother Al-Fakawi embraced her family in tears, saying, "What you see is one thing. Reality is something completely different. Reality is like death, like death."
1: Syrians celebrated in the streets of Idlib on Tuesday, following death sentences for ousted President Bashar al-Assad and officials under his rule. A Syrian court sentenced Assad to death on Tuesday after a trial in absentia, convicting him of crimes including killings, torture, and arbitrary arrest during the country's nearly 14-year war. It was the first Syrian conviction against Assad, who was ousted in a rebel offensive in December 2024 that ended decades of his family's iron-fisted rule over Syria and the brutal war that killed hundreds of thousands of Syrians. Assad fled the capital Damascus as rebel fighters closed in nearly 2 years ago and is currently in Russia, where he and his family were granted asylum on humanitarian grounds. In a trial of former government officials on Tuesday, a judge handed down a death sentence to the former president over the crimes of premeditated and intentional murder of more than one person and of children, torture, arbitrary arrest, and crimes against humanity. The judge issued the same sentence in absentia to Assad's brother Maher, who headed the fearsome 4th Armored Division, which was responsible for crackdowns on protests, recapturing Syrian territory on behalf of Assad, and was accused of spearheading the production and trade of drugs to enrich Assad.
0: Ukraine State Emergency Service reported that Russian forces launched a fresh wave of attacks on the Mykolaiv region, damaging buildings and sparking fires across the area. Firefighting crews were dispatched to bring the blazes under control. According to the Mykolaiv Regional Military Administration, Russian forces attacked the region overnight into August 11th using Shahed and Molniya-type strike drones, along with a missile strike. Officials said the strikes caused both material damage and at least one injury. In Mykolaiv City itself, a 75-year-old woman suffered an acute stress reaction as a result of a Shahed drone strike. Medical personnel treated her at the scene, and her condition was

described as satisfactory. The same strikes damaged a private home, an apartment building, and an industrial facility in the city. The attacks were not limited to the regional capital. In the Bashtanka district, Russian troops carried out a missile strike on open terrain on the afternoon of August 10th, with no casualties reported. Further east, the Snigurivka community was struck six times by Molniya-type drones, damaging a residential building, the windows of three high-rise buildings, an unfinished construction site, a retail shop, and a car. The strikes are part of a broader, near-daily pattern of Russian attacks on Mykolaiv and the surrounding region over recent weeks. Just a day earlier, regional authorities reported that Russian forces shelled the Mykolaiv region, damaging buildings, businesses, and vehicles, and injuring a 48-year-old woman.

0: Hungary's parliament elected Andris Baca, a former head of the Supreme Court, as the country's next president on Tuesday, August 11th, a symbolic step in Prime Minister Peter Magyar's effort to dismantle former Premier Viktor Orban's bastions of power. Baca was elected to the largely ceremonial role with the votes of the governing center-right TISA party, as members of the opposition Fidesz party did not take part in the election. In a speech after taking the oath of office, Baca criticized the previous government, saying that during Orban's rule, one party captured the state, branches of power were not separate, and there was no functioning system of checks and balances. However, he said that the task of building a new future for Hungary demands both justice and self-restraint, and said that the president's role was to represent citizens who hold differing views.
1: I, Dr. Andris Balint Baca, swear that I will be faithful to Hungary and its basic law, that I will observe its laws and have others observe them, that I will exercise my office as President of the Republic for the benefit of the Hungarian nation. So help me God. This country, however, cannot build a common future while its citizens see an enemy in one another. Therefore, the task ahead demands both justice and self-restraint. Violations of the law must be uncovered. The use of public funds must be scrutinized. There is one thing, however, that we certainly cannot do. We cannot build the new Hungary on revenge. Those who are disappointed today, those who did not want change, they do not need to renounce their beliefs or their political convictions in order to have an equal place in the Hungary of the future.
2: Somalia is facing a worsening hunger crisis, as severe drought, conflict, and a sharp decline in humanitarian funding leave millions struggling to access food. Doctors Without Borders says funding to tackle acute malnutrition in parts of the country has dropped by more than 80% this year, while the number of patients needing treatment continues to rise. The organization says it has admitted around 22,000 nutrition cases so far this year, more than 80% higher than last year. The situation is particularly severe in the southwestern city of Baidoa. An MSF survey across 14 displacement sites found that one in four children was severely malnourished, while a third of families were surviving on just one meal a day.
3: I would say that the cases have increased over the last couple of months, we've seen. Initially, this is a 50-bed capacity ITFC, but over the last couple of months, we have been forced to increase this number of beds to 150 beds at one time in this hospital. So far this year, we have admitted and treated in this very facility 2,980 severely malnourished patients with complications. And this number has significantly increased when we compare this to 2025, where the figures are way less than what we are seeing right now.
2: Repeated failed rainy seasons have devastated crops, killed livestock, and depleted water supplies. Conflict and insecurity have further limited access to food, health care, and humanitarian aid. According to the United Nations, around 6.5 million people in Somalia have faced acute hunger this year. MSF says only around $300 million in donor funding is currently available for Somalia, compared with $2.2 billion provided during similar drought crisis in 2022. Aid organizations are warning that urgent international action is needed to prevent the crisis from developing into a full-scale famine. Johannesburg's deepening water crisis is leaving residents with dry taps and forcing many to search for alternative supplies as aging infrastructure and municipal financial problems strain basic services. The city is losing more than a third of its water supply, equivalent to an estimated 655 million liters a day, largely through burst and deteriorating pipes.
4: I have siblings and parents, so we had to prioritize those going to work, and I had to stay behind and not go to school because we didn't have enough water.
2: Experts say that years of insufficient maintenance have allowed the problem to worsen, while climate change is adding pressure by increasing water losses through evaporation.
5: Our infrastructure is old, a lot of it more than 50 years old. And of course, we've had different regimes and changes within the municipal space over the many years, both politically as well as, of course, the candidate, which are about how individuals look at how the operations are running. So currently, of course, water is the currency of talk. It's the politics of talk right now. And so over the last couple of years, we've become more conscious of the losses we incur. But of course, it's not as if we aren't aware of it. We have had limited budgets for many years, in fact, many decades.
2: The crisis is also tied to Johannesburg's financial difficulties, with national authorities raising concerns over the city's budget and its ability to meet financial management requirements. The water shortages have also become a growing political issue, with frustration over failing municipal services adding to voter discontent ahead of South Africa's local elections.
6: Our colleagues at the Office for the Coordination of Humanitarian Affairs tell us that efforts to expand treatment and surveillance continue, as the Ebola outbreak has reportedly claimed more than 2,000 lives. According to national health authorities, the number of reported deaths has doubled over the past 20 days, with an average of about 50 deaths recorded each day. The World Health Organization reports that between 60 and 70% of Ebola-related deaths occur in communities, with many patients reaching health facilities too late or unable to access care in time. We, along with our partners, continue to support the response, but our work is hindered by insecurity. OCHA tells us that according to local sources, at least 13 civilians were killed, several others were abducted, and homes were burned during an attack on August 7th in the village of Banana Ekul in Ituri. More than 28,000 people fled their homes towards Mombasa Center, where 36,000 people are already seeking shelter since April. OCHA and our partners continue to support the authorities and assess needs in impacted areas. We reiterate our call on all parties to the conflict to protect civilians and facilitate safe and sustained humanitarian access to communities impacted by both violence and the outbreak.
2: Peru has sent 12 tons of humanitarian aid to Colombia following a deadly 7.4 magnitude earthquake, the strongest to strike the South American country in decades. Footage from Callao Airport on Tuesday showed boxes of aid being loaded onto a Peruvian Air Force plane. President Keiko Fujimori inspected the shipment alongside government ministers before the aircraft departed.
7: Enviamos toda nuestra solidaridad a los colombianos, al presidente Abelardo de la Espriella, a su gobierno, pero además de esta solidaridad hemos decidido con el primer ministro y el gabinete hacer un envío. 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

0: Peru is also preparing to send certified rescuers to assist emergency operations in Colombia.
1: Y están coordinando para que probablemente mañana salga un segundo avión, pero con voluntarios, rescatistas certificados para poder ayudar a nuestro hermano país de Colombia.
0: The earthquake tore through Colombia's coffee-growing heartland early on Monday. Separate reports from affected cities put the death toll at 254 by Tuesday morning. At least 101 people were reported killed in Pereira, while 95 died in Cali, Colombia's third largest city.

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1: This community well in San Juan, Puerto Rico is working overtime. Residents stream in throughout the day, filling bottles and hauling heavy containers of water up and down steep stairs. It's a laborious but necessary task, as a rotating water rationing program leaves thousands of households without running water for up to 48 hours at a time.
2: We haven't been able to do much laundry. We have 4 pets. And it's also very difficult to bathe them. It's difficult. We are 5 people in our home, plus 4 pets. That's a lot of us.
1: The restrictions come after Puerto Rico's capital, San Juan, recorded its driest July yet, according to the National Weather Service. Nearly 68% of the island is experiencing drought conditions. Authorities said the rationing is in response to intense heat, as an El Niño weather pattern suppresses the conditions that typically bring the island's late summer rain. Water trucks make rounds to affected communities, but it's not enough to meet daily needs.
3: I've been looking for water for 2 weeks. 2 weeks. We can't wash clothes. The washing machines don't work, and the water never comes.
1: Aside from struggling households, businesses dependent on a steady water supply have taken a hit. Laundromat manager Lisbeth Fragoso said she'd seen disruptions in water pressure since November of the year before and that water supplies stop without warning. Last week, Puerto Rico Governor Jennifer Gonzalez said she could not say how long rationing would be needed. But forecasters see little relief ahead, with odds of below normal rainfall and above normal heat exceeding 70% through October.
4: It's tough. If it doesn't rain, we'll be worse.
5: Severe storms wreaked havoc in the Midwest on Tuesday, with one person reported killed in a house explosion in Indiana. There were tornado warnings in some areas as the storms tore through areas south of Chicago and into Indiana. Aerial footage showed downed trees blocking roads and damaged buildings in residential areas. As well, a home in Portage, Indiana, where one person died in an explosion during the storm. Local media said it was not immediately clear if the explosion was linked to Tuesday's severe weather. CBS News meteorologists said parts of Portage were likely hit with straight-line winds of 100 to 110 miles per hour. The storms left 575,000 people without power in the Chicago area and northwest Indiana, according to local media reports.

0: A ferry with around 130 people on board, traveling from the Indonesian tourist island of Bali, caught fire in waters off Lombok. On Wednesday, August 12th morning, an evacuation of the passengers is underway, officials said. The KM Putri Yasmin ferry was traveling from Padangbai Port in Bali to Lembar Port in Lombok, West Nusa Tenggara, when a fire broke out in the Lombok Strait at 4:39 a.m. on Wednesday. The cause of the fire was not immediately clear.
1: Dan kami menerima laporan tersebut bahwa kapal mengalami kebakaran di sekitar perairan Selat Lombok. 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
0: The ferry was carrying 114 passengers and 17 crew members, based on the manifest, a port official said. More than 200 rescue personnel were deployed for the evacuation to evacuate all passengers.

0: Dutch farmers gathered in front of the Almond Town Hall to protest the government's policies aimed at reducing nitrogen emissions. Farmers made statements as part of the protest. Farmers who gathered near the municipal building with their tractors demanded that the government change its agriculture policies. The protesting farmers said that the latest government policies would hurt the country's agriculture sector. As the Dutch government plans to reduce nitrogen emissions around Natura 2000 sites by 50% and by 70 to 95% in certain areas, by 2030, in order to comply with EU environmental legislation, thousands of livestock farms face the risk of closure or expropriation.
1: From Bristol to London, once green fields have turned brown, ponds have dried up, and the ground has cracked after weeks of intense heat and little rainfall. Nearly three quarters of England is now experiencing drought, the British government said on Monday. Officials say 71.3% of the country is facing a flash drought caused by a combination of unusually low rainfall and high temperatures. The figure has risen sharply since late July, when nearly half of England was considered to be in drought. Around 45 million people now live in drought-affected areas, while 27 million are facing restrictions on water use. Britain is currently in the grip of its fifth heatwave of the year. Preliminary figures show that England and Wales recorded their driest July in 190 years, while southeast England received just 1% of its expected average rainfall. Recent drone footage shows sun-scorched parks in Bristol and London, parched land surrounding Stonehenge, and dried-up ponds near Brighton. The prolonged dry spell is placing growing pressure on agriculture, public water supplies, and wildlife across the country.

0: Oil prices climbed as renewed shipping risks in the Middle East weakened market confidence in a quick reopening of the Strait of Hormuz, keeping a heavy geopolitical risk premium on global energy markets. Brent crude rose more than 2% to near $90 a barrel, extending gains as traders grew more cautious about the prospects for restoring normal energy flows through the key waterway. The international benchmark has risen about 24% since the start of the U.S.-Israel war on Iran, reflecting the market impact of disrupted Middle Eastern oil supplies and continued uncertainty over shipping. Market analysts say that hopes for a diplomatic breakthrough have not disappeared, but prolonged negotiations and growing disagreement over the terms for reopening Hormuz are undermining confidence. The Strait carried around a fifth of global oil supplies before the war, making any prolonged restriction a major source of pressure on crude prices and international energy markets. Oil flows through the waterway remain well below pre-war levels, limiting the amount of Middle Eastern crude reaching global markets and supporting prices despite partial recovery in shipments. The U.S. Energy Information Administration expects Middle Eastern oil production to remain below near pre-conflict levels until early 2027 and forecasts Brent crude to average $87 a barrel in 2026. Energy analysts say that normal OPEC production flows depend heavily on the restoration of regular shipping through Hormuz, leaving oil prices supported around the $85 to $90 range. With no clear breakthrough on restoring normal traffic through the Strait, energy markets remain highly sensitive to any development that could either ease or deepen the disruption to global oil supplies.
1: Be available at various sizes and capabilities.
2: Google's artificial intelligence assistant Gemini has surpassed 1 billion monthly users, CEO Sundar Pichai announced Tuesday, a week after a major reorganization of the tech giant's AI division. It's our fastest growing product ever and the 14th product to reach a billion users, Pichai posted on social media. The milestone, which Google calculated based on how many people use the Gemini app across its ecosystem, gives the search giant a victory amid a major overhaul of its AI division. Demis Hassabis, who won a Nobel Prize in chemistry, recently stepped back from the day-to-day management of Google DeepMind, the lab that designs the Gemini models. And several leading researchers left as well, including Jeff Dean, a central figure in the group's engineering efforts for nearly three decades. Its new flagship model, Gemini 3.5 Pro, initially promised for June, still has not been released, while its rivals have launched several models that are considered more powerful, particularly for generating computer code, currently the most lucrative area in the sector. In the face of this technological lag, Google's audience remains its main asset as it integrates AI into its ecosystem, from search and Gmail to Google Maps and YouTube. OpenAI reached 1 billion users across all its interfaces. Led by ChatGPT, the lab announced in July without specifying whether that figure was monthly or weekly users. The San Francisco-based AI lab sparked the artificial intelligence boom when it launched its free ChatGPT app in November 2022 and thus built its user base from scratch in under 4 years. Every audience metric feeds into the valuation that OpenAI hopes to achieve with an eventual IPO, for which it filed a confidential application in June.

New rules for packaging waste will gradually apply in the European Union from Wednesday, with the aim of tackling the environmental and health burden of rubbish from packaging. According to EU data, 177.8 kilograms of packaging waste was generated in the bloc per person in 2023. Over the past years, the volume of waste has grown faster than recycling rates. Under the new rules, packaging placed on the market will have to be recyclable in the future, with the goal of reducing packaging waste volume by 15% by 2040. In addition, single-use plastic beverage bottles will have to contain a minimum share of recycled plastic. From 2030, manufacturers and importers must also ensure that packaging used for their products is kept to a minimum. Stricter limits will apply from Wednesday to so-called forever chemicals, or PFAS, in food packaging. PFAS are used to make paper or cardboard water and grease resistant, but can be harmful as they hardly break down in the body and the environment. The new rules also aim to promote reusable packaging. From February 2029, reusable packaging must be clearly labeled and distinguishable from single-use sales packaging. Deposit and return schemes for plastic bottles and soda cans are to be rolled out over the next years, and single-use plastic packaging for fresh produce will be banned from 2030.

Norway's $2.3 trillion sovereign wealth fund, the world's largest, posted a record profit of 1.75 trillion Norwegian crowns for the first half of the year, lifted by technology stocks, it said on Wednesday. Investing the Norwegian state's revenues from oil and gas production, the fund owns on average 1.5% of all listed companies globally, making it the world's largest single investor. The result is driven by good returns in the equity market, particularly from Asian technology stocks, CEO Nikolai Tangen said in a statement accompanying the half-year results. The fund, late on Tuesday, announced for the first time that it held a 0.05% stake in SpaceX worth $1.22 billion as of June 30th in an updated list of its holdings. That stake was modest when compared with its other tech holdings. It held a 1.28% stake worth $62 billion in NVIDIA, a 1.24% stake worth $52 billion in Apple, a 1.17% stake worth $50 billion in Alphabet, a 1.27% stake worth $35 billion in Microsoft, and a 1.7% stake worth $34 billion in Taiwan Semiconductor Manufacturing, fund data showed. Overall, the fund is invested in around 7,100 companies globally. It also invests in stocks, property, and renewable projects. SpaceX shares rallied sharply in the wake of its record-breaking IPO in late June, then pulled back sharply as investors questioned whether a lofty valuation of 77 times expected revenue could be justified.

0: A consortium, including billionaire Amazon founder Jeff Bezos, has advanced its talks to buy about a 30% stake in Liverpool, according to reports. The group is led by British Indian millionaire businessman Amit Bhatia, which also includes Facebook co-founder Eduardo Saverin. The Liverpool owners, Fenway Sports Group, confirmed last month that the group had expressed interest in making a strategic minority investment in Liverpool Football Club. Amit Bhatia is the son-in-law of Indian billionaire businessman Lakshmi Mittal, who had been a director and co-owner of Queen's Park Rangers for 18 years before selling his stake in the club last month. American businessman Bezos is the founder of e-commerce giant Amazon, is the fourth richest person in the world.
1: President, I have a little souvenir for you. Can I give it to you first?
2: Sure, I'd love that.
0: Thanks. U.S. President Donald Trump said it would be a terrible mistake if Gianni Infantino was ousted as head of World Football's governing body. The FIFA boss has come under pressure following his failed plan to sell off stakes in the Men's World Cup to private investors and over his conduct while in charge of UEFA. Trump said in a post on social media, FIFA would be making a terrible mistake if, for any reason, they even considered replacing President Gianni Infantino. The U.S. president said world football's governing body would never be as successful or profitable again if Infantino leaves. It's the first time Trump has publicly backed Infantino since his controversial plan to sell profits in the World Cup through a commercial subsidiary called the FIFA Forward Enterprise. European football's governing body, UEFA, has threatened to boycott all FIFA competitions and is considering legal action, despite Infantino apologizing for the aborted FFE plan.
3: And since you are a winner, of course, you can as well touch it. It's pretty heavy. Yeah. It's the winner trophy. The last one who lifted that is Leo Messi.
4: 90 days. Can you believe it? Zero. Less you win.
0: Russian Athletics has launched a new legal challenge against World Athletics, seeking to overturn restrictions that have kept Russian athletes out of international competition. The Russian Federation lodged a claim with the Court of Arbitration for Sport, arguing that the sanctions infringe its rights and prevent it from fully representing its athletes internationally. Russian athletes have been excluded from World Athletics competitions since Russia's invasion of Ukraine in 2022, with the governing body maintaining restrictions on both Russian and Belarusian competitors.

The sanctions also prevent the Russian Federation from fully participating in World Athletics decision-making, including council meetings and votes, while limiting access to coaching conferences, seminars, and professional development programs. The new case follows a separate appeal challenging World Athletics' decision to extend the suspension of Russian athletes from international events. World Athletics has vowed to strongly defend its position, maintaining one of the strictest policies toward Russian and Belarusian athletes among international sports governing bodies. While some sports have allowed Russian competitors to return under neutral status, World Athletics has continued to bar them from its international competitions.

The world is full of fear, getting whatever it wants. It only cares for five of its children. An enigma. Summoning armies of terror. Instead of wind, rain, or snow, it strangles the poor with oil and spreads death on its soil. Not you nor others. The rich will understand. They tell when it will fail and when and how high it will rise. Before you, there were others who stood strong and brave, and who were blown away like straw. It liked the ones with weak faith, but true life liked the brave ones. But now, you stand before me, challenging, rejecting terror. You come with crowds following you. You are aware of everything. And now you know nothing is as powerful as the truth. A News.

0: In an interview with Aşark al-Awsat, Turkish President Recep Tayyip Erdogan said that the Mecca Joint Defense Agreement is designed to strengthen collective deterrence and regional security, while stressing that the pact does not target any country.
1: There is no doubt that the rising tension between the U.S. and Iran poses a danger to developments in the region. However, it is a mistake to reduce the Mecca Agreement to being viewed as a mere situational reflection of this escalation, as that would lead to an incorrect

0: understanding of the policies and intentions adopted by our country. This agreement came to reaffirm the right to defense stipulated in Article 51 of the UN Charter, and it does not target any state.
1: Erdogan said that the agreement also provides a framework for closer security and defense cooperation, joint defense industry projects, and coordinated efforts against terrorism.
0: Turkey has achieved great accomplishments in the field of defense and security, earning the appreciation and admiration of everyone in this regard. Through these agreements with sisterly and friendly countries, we grant these achievements a regional dimension that supports peace.
1: The Turkish president also opened the door to expanding the agreement beyond the three countries, inviting other friendly countries supporting peace and stability to join the framework.
0: It was established to work toward enhancing security, prosperity, and stability in the region, and it remains open to all sisterly nations wishing to join it. Our vision for it is not limited to the three countries. Rather, we aspire for it to grow, and perhaps appropriate conditions will emerge one day for all countries of the region to gather under its umbrella, which would be the optimal step toward achieving lasting stability throughout the region.
1: Erdogan said, "The longer-term vision is for the Mecca Agreement to develop into a broader regional cooperation mechanism with the potential to bring more countries together around shared security and lasting stability." Qatar has welcomed the trilateral defense agreement between Turkey, Saudi Arabia, and Pakistan, describing the pact as a positive step towards stronger regional security, cooperation, and stability. The Qatari Foreign Ministry spokesperson said that Doha supports regional cooperation that strengthens security, stability, and defense among countries with shared interests. The Mecca Joint Defense Agreement brings the three countries under a common security framework aimed at strengthening collective deterrence and deepening defense cooperation. Under the pact, an armed attack against any one of the three countries is regarded as an attack against all three, providing the core principle for their mutual defense commitment. The framework also covers closer defense industry cooperation, mutual support for national security, and greater military interoperability among the three countries. Qatar's support adds to the regional significance of the agreement. As countries seek greater coordination and locally driven security mechanisms amid heightened instability across the Middle East, Doha said that such defense cooperation based on good neighborly relations can contribute not only to regional security, but also to broader international stability. Turkish Foreign Minister Hakan Fidan held a series of high-level talks in Libya as Ankara stepped up diplomatic efforts to support political unity and stability in the North African country. Fidan met Abdul Hamid Dbeiba, Prime Minister of Libya's Tripoli-based Government of National Unity, with the two officials first holding one-on-one talks before meetings continued with their delegations. The Turkish Foreign Minister also held separate talks with Ibrahim Dbeiba, the Prime Minister's National Security Advisor, as part of his high-level contacts in the Libyan capital. The talks formed part of a broader diplomatic visit that also includes Benghazi, reflecting Ankara's engagement with different sides in Libya and its efforts to encourage national reconciliation. Ankara has long backed Libya's territorial integrity, political unity, and stability, while promoting dialogue between the country's rival political and security centers. The high-level contacts underscore Ankara's continued diplomatic role in Libya as Ankara pushes for greater coordination,

0: including in Gaza and Lebanon. U.S. President Donald Trump, however, continues to send mixed signals over the negotiations, alternating between threats of further military action and suggestions that diplomacy with Tehran remains possible. Iran's top security official says that there will be no reopening of Hormuz until the United States changes its approach and accepts Tehran's conditions, underlining the wide gap that remains between the two sides. The hardening rhetoric comes despite repeated U.S. claims that an agreement could be within reach, raising questions over whether indirect diplomatic efforts can bridge the differences between Washington and Tehran. At least seven vessels passed through the Strait of Hormuz on Tuesday, according to the latest tracking data from the maritime information platform Marine Traffic, cited by CNN, while separate incidents of violence were reported in surrounding Middle East waters the same day. Also, on Tuesday, the U.S. Central Command said that U.S. forces in the Gulf of Oman disabled the steering capability of a Panama-flagged cargo vessel sailing toward Iran. CENTCOM said the ship has violated the U.S. blockade against Iran, and that a U.S. Navy helicopter fired two missiles at the vessel. The command said the ship has stopped sailing toward Iran and reiterated that U.S. forces are continuing to enforce a blockade on Iran. In a separate alert, the United Kingdom Maritime Trade Operations, UKMTO, on Tuesday, reported an incident involving a container ship in the Gulf of Oman. UKMTO said the vessel came under attack, with the crew issuing an emergency call for assistance and preparing to abandon ship. A message broadcast over a public maritime radio channel said there were 17 people on board and placed the incident near the eastern edge of the Gulf of Oman. Israeli forces on Tuesday demolished the home of a Palestinian, Farouk Ramadan, who the Israeli military say was involved in a shooting during a settler attack on Tal village on July 24th in Tal, near Nablus, in the Israeli-occupied West Bank. Israeli forces entered the village on Monday, August 10th evening, and forced residents of several homes to evacuate in preparation for demolishing Ramadan's house, according to Palestinian authorities.
1: The agreements and the status of the West Bank is such that this territory cannot be seized. It's not legal to take over Palestinian territories in the West Bank, and the Security Council has, as you know, made clear in its resolutions the status of those territories, and they have to make sure that these current facts on the ground do not overcome our efforts and the Council's efforts to ensure the continuation of the two-state solution.
0: Palestinian authorities in the West Bank said the incident in July, in which four Palestinians and two Israelis were killed, was provoked by the settlers who aimed to attack villagers in Tal, southwest of Nablus.
2: While the fragile ceasefire in Gaza and regional tensions can consume much of the international community's attention, the West Bank is at the breaking point. And this has not been a sudden deterioration. It's the result of the decades of unresolved conflict that has deepened the unlawful Israeli occupation, driven the Palestinian Authority to the brink of collapse, and undermined the prospects for an independent, viable, and sovereign Palestinian state.
0: The Israeli military initially described the Israeli civilians involved in the incident as hikers, but later acknowledged some were armed and said both sides had opened fire before troops intervened. A newly opened 120-bed hospital in northern Gaza is expected to serve residents in an area where much of the healthcare infrastructure has been destroyed in Israeli attacks.

0: Muhammad Atoum, a resident of northern Gaza, said around 500,000 people are struggling to survive amid war, destruction, food shortages, disease, and malnutrition. He said reaching distant hospitals has long been difficult, often causing delays in emergency cases. The new facility, he added, is much closer and easier to access. Dr. Haydar El-Kudra, executive director of the Palestine Red Crescent Society, said the fully equipped hospital has two operating rooms and departments for neonatology, obstetrics and gynecology, pediatric, general surgery, and internal medicine. A primary healthcare center at the same location will also continue operating. Kudra said Gaza continues to face shortages of medicines and medical supplies, particularly treatments for chronic diseases. He added that several Red Crescent health centers in northern Gaza have been destroyed, reducing service capacity. With ambulances stationed at the new hospital, officials expect faster emergency response times and improved access to healthcare across the region. Israel's continued restrictions on commercial goods entering Gaza are forcing Palestinians to repair and reuse basic household items, as shortages send the prices of essential devices, such as fans and lighters, soaring. After nearly 3 years of war and restrictions on goods entering the enclave, residents say that even simple items have become difficult or extremely expensive to obtain. The shortage of lighters has created another daily struggle for families already facing limited access to cooking gas, with displaced residents saying that even preparing food and bread has become more difficult. Repair shops are trying to keep old fans working by salvaging motors and components from damaged devices. But technicians say that replacement parts and new motors have been largely unavailable.
1: عدد المراوح اللي في البيوت انعدمت واللي موجود من تحت الركام طلوع يعني بيجيبوا لنا الزباين بنجيب احنا بعض المواتير هذول التعبانات وبنصلح مطور من مطور لكن ما بتحملش لانه عمره الافتراضي خلص لانه احنا عندنا ما يقارب 3 سنوات ولا مطور دخل القطاع غزه.
0: The shortage is particularly severe during Gaza's summer heat, with many displaced Palestinians living in makeshift tents, where high temperatures make conditions increasingly unbearable. Residents have questioned Israel's restrictions on fans, saying that the devices pose no security threat and are essential for families and children living in crowded tents.
2: After a long wait, 74 Palestinians whom Israel had not allowed to return from the West Bank to Gaza for nearly 3 years returned to the Gaza Strip, experiencing the joy of reuniting with their families and loved ones after years apart. Brought to the Gaza Strip through the International Committee of the Red Cross, the 74 Palestinians reached Nasser Hospital in the southern city of Khan Yunis following a long and exhausting journey. Palestinians waiting for their loved ones on the hospital grounds rushed to their family members as the buses arrived. As the long separation came to an end, families broke down in tears as they embraced one another. Parents held their children close for a long time, while others hugged relatives they hadn't seen in months to ease their longing. Tears of joy, prayers, and the excitement of reunion mixed together on the hospital grounds. Palestinians stranded in the West Bank had been forced to wait for a long time to

0: returned to the region, separated from their families in the Gaza Strip. For the 74 Palestinians who reached Gaza after a long wait and an arduous journey, Nasser Hospital became, beyond a place where the wounded and victims of attacks are brought, a venue where torn-apart families reunited once again. Reunited with his son after years, Usame Abdurauf, who said his son was detained during a raid by Israelis occupying Palestinian territories on the hospital where they were receiving treatment in the West Bank, shed tears of happiness upon reuniting with his son years later. Unable to part from his son even for a minute, the father, Abdurauf, said he had been waiting for him since the morning in Gaza's summer heat. Finally experiencing the joy of reuniting with his son, the father embraced him in tears to make up for the lost time. "My children's facial features have changed." Returning to Gaza and reuniting with her children after nearly 3 years, Palestinian mother Nesrin Al-Fakawi said, "We were separated from our children for 3 years. How could we feel? Fear, the sadness of separation, longing. My children's facial features have changed. The war has shattered our mental state." Stating that the destruction in Gaza is very different from what appears on television, Mother Al-Fakawi embraced her family in tears, saying, "What you see is one thing. Reality is something completely different. Reality is like death, like death."
1: Syrians celebrated in the streets of Idlib on Tuesday, following death sentences for ousted President Bashar al-Assad and officials under his rule. A Syrian court sentenced Assad to death on Tuesday after a trial in absentia, convicting him of crimes including killings, torture, and arbitrary arrest during the country's nearly 14-year war. It was the first Syrian conviction against Assad, who was ousted in a rebel offensive in December 2024 that ended decades of his family's iron-fisted rule over Syria and the brutal war that killed hundreds of thousands of Syrians. Assad fled the capital Damascus as rebel fighters closed in nearly 2 years ago and is currently in Russia, where he and his family were granted asylum on humanitarian grounds. In a trial of former government officials on Tuesday, a judge handed down a death sentence to the former president over the crimes of premeditated and intentional murder of more than one person and of children, torture, arbitrary arrest, and crimes against humanity. The judge issued the same sentence in absentia to Assad's brother Maher, who headed the fearsome 4th Armored Division, which was responsible for crackdowns on protests, recapturing Syrian territory on behalf of Assad, and was accused of spearheading the production and trade of drugs to enrich Assad.
0: Ukraine's State Emergency Service reported that Russian forces launched a fresh wave of attacks on the Mykolaiv region, damaging buildings and sparking fires across the area. Firefighting crews were dispatched to bring the blazes under control. According to the Mykolaiv Regional Military Administration, Russian forces attacked the region overnight into August 11th using Shahed and Molniya-type strike drones along with a missile strike. Officials said the strikes caused both material damage and at least one injury. In Mykolaiv City itself, a 75-year-old woman suffered an acute stress reaction as a result of a Shahed drone strike. Medical personnel treated her at the scene, and her condition was described as satisfactory. The same strikes damaged a private home, an apartment building, and an industrial facility in the city. The attacks were not limited to the regional capital. In the Bashtanka district, Russian troops carried out a missile strike on open terrain on the afternoon of August 10th, with no casualties reported. Further east, the Snigurivka community was struck 6 times by Molniya-type drones, damaging a residential building, the windows of 3 high-rise buildings, an unfinished construction site, a retail shop, and a car. The strikes are part of a broader, near-daily pattern of Russian attacks on Mykolaiv and the surrounding region over recent weeks.

0: Hungary's parliament elected Andris Baca, a former head of the Supreme Court, as the country's next president on Tuesday, August 11th, a symbolic step in Prime Minister Peter Magyar's effort to dismantle former Premier Viktor Orban's bastions of power. Baca was elected to the largely ceremonial role with the votes of the governing center-right TISA party, as members of the opposition Fidesz party did not take part in the election. In a speech after taking the oath of office, Baca criticized the previous government, saying that during Orban's rule, one party captured the state, branches of power were not separate, and there was no functioning system of checks and balances. However, he said that the task of building a new future for Hungary demands both justice and self-restraint, and said that the president's role was to represent citizens who hold differing views.
1: I, Dr. Andris Balint Baca, swear that I will be faithful to Hungary and its basic law, that I will observe its laws and have others observe them, that I will exercise my office as President of the Republic for the benefit of the Hungarian nation. So help me God. This country, however, cannot build a common future while its citizens see an enemy in one another. Therefore, the task ahead demands both justice and self-restraint. Violations of the law must be uncovered. The use of public funds must be scrutinized. There is one thing, however, that we certainly cannot do. We cannot build the new Hungary on revenge. Those who are disappointed today, those who did not want change, they do not need to renounce their beliefs or their political convictions in order to have an equal place in the Hungary of the future.
2: Somalia is facing a worsening hunger crisis, as severe drought, conflict, and a sharp decline in humanitarian funding leave millions struggling to access food. Doctors Without Borders says funding to tackle acute malnutrition in parts of the country has dropped by more than 80% this year, while the number of patients needing treatment continues to rise. The organization says it has admitted around 22,000 nutrition cases so far this year, more than 80% higher than last year. The situation is particularly severe in the southwestern city of Baidoa. An MSF survey across 14 displacement sites found that one in four children was severely malnourished, while a third of families were surviving on just one meal a day.
3: I would say that the cases have increased over the last couple of months, we've seen. Initially, this is a 50-bed capacity ITFC, but over the last couple of months, we have been forced to increase this number of beds to 150 beds at one time in this hospital. So far this year, we have admitted and treated in this very facility 2,980 severely malnourished patients with complications. And this number has significantly increased when we compare this to 2025, where the figures are way less than what we are seeing right now.
2: Repeated failed rainy seasons have devastated crops, killed livestock, and depleted water supplies. Conflict and insecurity have further limited access to food, health care, and humanitarian aid. According to the United Nations, around 6.5 million people in Somalia have faced acute hunger this year. MSF says only around $300 million in donor funding is currently available for Somalia, compared with $2.2 billion provided during similar drought crisis in 2022. Aid organizations are warning that urgent international action is needed to prevent the crisis from developing into a full-scale famine. Johannesburg's deep

0: Water crisis is leaving residents with dry taps and forcing many to search for alternative supplies as aging infrastructure and municipal financial problems strain basic services. The city is losing more than a third of its water supply, equivalent to an estimated 655 million liters a day, largely through burst and deteriorating pipes.
1: I have siblings and parents, so we had to prioritize those going to work, and I had to stay behind and not go to school because we didn't have enough water.
0: Experts say that years of insufficient maintenance have allowed the problem to worsen, while climate change is adding pressure by increasing water losses through evaporation.
2: Our infrastructure is old, a lot of it more than 50 years old. And of course, we've had different regimes and changes within the municipal space over the many years, both politically as well as, of course, the candidates, which are about how individuals look at how the operations are running. So currently, of course, water is the currency of talk. It's the politics of talk right now. And so over the last couple of years, we've become more conscious of the losses we incurred. But of course, it's not as if we aren't aware of it. We have had limited budgets for many years, in fact, many decades.
0: The crisis is also tied to Johannesburg's financial difficulties, with national authorities raising concerns over the city's budget and its ability to meet financial management requirements. The water shortages have also become a growing political issue, with frustration over failing municipal services adding to voter discontent ahead of South Africa's local elections.
3: Our colleagues at the Office for the Coordination of Humanitarian Affairs tell us that efforts to expand treatment and surveillance continue, as the Ebola outbreak has reportedly claimed more than 2,000 lives. According to national health authorities, the number of reported deaths has doubled over the past 20 days, with an average of about 50 deaths recorded each day. The World Health Organization reports that between 60 and 70% of Ebola-related deaths occur in communities, with many patients reaching health facilities too late or unable to access care in time. We, along with our partners, continue to support the response, but our work is hindered by insecurity. OCHA tells us that according to local sources, at least 13 civilians were killed, several others were abducted, and homes were burned during an attack on August 7th in the village of Banana Ekul in Ituri. More than 28,000 people fled their homes towards Mombasa Center, where 36,000 people are already seeking shelter since April. OCHA and our partners continue to support the authorities and assess needs in impacted areas. We reiterate our call on all parties to the conflict to protect civilians and facilitate safe and sustained humanitarian access to communities impacted by both violence and the outbreak.
0: Peru has sent 12 tons of humanitarian aid to Colombia following a deadly 7.4 magnitude earthquake, the strongest to strike the South American country in decades. Footage from Callao Airport on Tuesday showed boxes of aid being loaded onto a Peruvian Air Force plane. President Keiko Fujimori inspected the shipment alongside government ministers before the aircraft departed.
4: Enviamos toda nuestra solidaridad a los colombianos, al presidente Abelardo de la Espriella, a su gobierno, pero además de esta solidaridad, hemos decidido con el primer ministro y el gabinete hacer un envío. En este primer envío de 12 toneladas y media de ayuda humanitaria.
0: Peru is also preparing to send certified rescuers to assist emergency operations in Colombia.
4: Y están coordinando para que probablemente mañana salga un segundo avión, pero con voluntarios, rescatistas certificados, para poder ayudar a nuestro hermano país de Colombia.
0: The earthquake tore through Colombia's coffee-growing heartland early on Monday, Separate reports from affected cities put the death toll at 254 by Tuesday morning. At least 101 people were reported killed in Pereira, while 95 died in Cauley, Colombia's third largest city.

0: This community well in San Juan, Puerto Rico is working overtime. Residents stream in throughout the day, filling bottles and hauling heavy containers of water up and down steep stairs. It's a laborious but necessary task, as a rotating water rationing program leaves thousands of households without running water for up to 48 hours at a time.
1: We haven't been able to do much laundry. We have four pets, and it's also very difficult to bathe them. It's difficult. We are five people in our home, plus four pets. That's a lot of us.
0: The restrictions come after Puerto Rico's capital, San Juan, recorded its driest July yet, according to the National Weather Service. Nearly 68% of the island is experiencing drought conditions. Authorities said the rationing is in response to intense heat, as an El Niño weather pattern suppresses the conditions that typically bring the island's late summer rain. Water trucks make rounds to affected communities, but it's not enough to meet daily needs.
2: I've been looking for water for 2 weeks. 2 weeks. We can't wash clothes. The washing machines don't work, and the water never comes.
0: Aside from struggling households, businesses dependent on a steady water supply have taken a hit. Laundromat manager Lisbeth Fragoso said she'd seen disruptions in water pressure since November of the year before, and that water supplies stopped without warning. Last week, Puerto Rico Governor Jennifer Gonzalez said she could not say how long rationing would be needed. But forecasters see little relief ahead, with odds of below normal rainfall and above normal heat exceeding 70% through October.
3: It's tough. If it doesn't rain, we'll be worse.
4: Severe storms wreaked havoc in the Midwest on Tuesday, with one person reported killed in a house explosion in Indiana. There were tornado warnings in some areas as the storms tore through areas south of Chicago and into Indiana. Aerial footage showed downed trees blocking roads and damaged buildings in residential areas. As well, a home in Portage, Indiana, where one person died in an explosion during the storm. Local media said it was not immediately clear if the explosion was linked to Tuesday's severe weather. CBS News meteorologists said parts of Portage were likely hit with straight-line winds of 100 to 110 miles per hour. The storms left 575,000 people without power in the Chicago area and northwest Indiana, according to local media reports.

0: A ferry with around 130 people on board, traveling from the Indonesian tourist island of Bali, caught fire in waters off Lombok. On Wednesday, August 12th morning, an evacuation of the passengers is underway, officials said. The KM Putri Yasmin ferry was traveling from Padangbai Port in Bali to Lembar Port in Lombok, West Nusa Tenggara, when a fire broke out in the Lombok Strait at 4:39 a.m. on Wednesday. The cause of the fire was not immediately clear.
1: Kami menerima laporan tersebut.

0: Dutch farmers gathered in front of the Almond Town Hall to protest the government's policies aimed at reducing nitrogen emissions. Farmers made statements as part of the protest. Farmers who gathered near the municipal building with their tractors demanded that the government change its agriculture policies. The protesting farmers said that the latest government policies would hurt the country's agriculture sector. As the Dutch government plans to reduce nitrogen emissions around Natura 2000 sites by 50% and by 70 to 95% in certain areas, by 2030, in order to comply with EU environmental legislation, thousands of livestock farms face the risk of closure or expropriation.
1: From Bristol to London, once green fields have turned brown, ponds have dried up, and the ground has cracked after weeks of intense heat and little rainfall. Nearly three quarters of England is now experiencing drought, the British government said on Monday. Officials say 71.3% of the country is facing a flash drought caused by a combination of unusually low rainfall and high temperatures. The figure has risen sharply since late July, when nearly half of England was considered to be in drought. Around 45 million people now live in drought-affected areas, while 27 million are facing restrictions on water use. Britain is currently in the grip of its fifth heatwave of the year. Preliminary figures show that England and Wales recorded their driest July in 190 years, while southeast England received just 1% of its expected average rainfall. Recent drone footage shows sun-scorched parks in Bristol and London, parched land surrounding Stonehenge, and dried-up ponds near Brighton. The prolonged dry spell is placing growing pressure on agriculture, public water supplies, and wildlife across the country.

Oil prices climbed as renewed shipping risks in the Middle East weakened market confidence in a quick reopening of the Strait of Hormuz, keeping a heavy geopolitical risk premium on global energy markets. Brent crude rose more than 2% to near $90 a barrel, extending gains as traders grew more cautious about the prospects for restoring normal energy flows through the key waterway. The international benchmark has risen about 24% since the start of the U.S.-Israel war on Iran, reflecting the market impact of disrupted Middle Eastern oil supplies and continued uncertainty over shipping. Market analysts say that hopes for a diplomatic breakthrough have not disappeared, but prolonged negotiations and growing disagreement over the terms for reopening Hormuz are undermining confidence. The Strait carried around a fifth of global oil supplies before the war, making any prolonged restriction a major source of pressure on crude prices and international energy markets. Oil flows through the waterway remain well below pre-war levels, limiting the amount of Middle Eastern crude reaching global markets and supporting prices despite partial recovery.

0: and shipments. The U.S. Energy Information Administration expects Middle Eastern oil production to remain below near pre-conflict levels until early 2027 and forecasts Brent crude to average $87 a barrel in 2026. Energy analysts say that normal OPEC production flows depend heavily on the restoration of regular shipping through Hormuz, leaving oil prices supported around the $85 to $90 range. With no clear breakthrough on restoring normal traffic through the strait, energy markets remain highly sensitive to any development that could either ease or deepen the disruption to global oil supplies.
1: Be available at various sizes and capabilities.
2: Google's artificial intelligence assistant Gemini has surpassed 1 billion monthly users, CEO Sundar Pichai announced Tuesday, a week after a major reorganization of the tech giant's AI division. It's our fastest growing product ever and the 14th product to reach a billion users, Pichai posted on social media. The milestone, which Google calculated based on how many people use the Gemini app across its ecosystem, gives the search giant a victory amid a major overhaul of its AI division. Demis Hassabis, who won a Nobel Prize in chemistry, recently stepped back from the day-to-day management of Google DeepMind, the lab that designs the Gemini models. And several leading researchers left as well, including Jeff Dean, a central figure in the group's engineering efforts for nearly three decades. Its new flagship model, Gemini 3.5 Pro, initially promised for June, still has not been released, while its rivals have launched several models that are considered more powerful, particularly for generating computer code, currently the most lucrative area in the sector. In the face of this technological lag, Google's audience remains its main asset as it integrates AI into its ecosystem, from search and Gmail to Google Maps and YouTube. OpenAI reached 1 billion users across all its interfaces. Led by ChatGPT, the lab announced in July without specifying whether that figure was monthly or weekly users. The San Francisco-based AI lab sparked the artificial intelligence boom when it launched its free ChatGPT app in November 2022 and thus built its user base from scratch in under 4 years. Every audience metric feeds into the valuation that OpenAI hopes to achieve with an eventual IPO, for which it filed a confidential application in June.

New rules for packaging waste will gradually apply in the European Union from Wednesday, with the aim of tackling the environmental and health burden of rubbish from packaging. According to EU data, 177.8 kilograms of packaging waste was generated in the bloc per person in 2023. Over the past years, the volume of waste has grown faster than recycling rates. Under the new rules, packaging placed on the market will have to be recyclable in the future, with the goal of reducing packaging waste volume by 15% by 2040. In addition, single-use plastic beverage bottles will have to contain a minimum share of recycled plastic. From 2030, manufacturers and importers must also ensure that packaging used for their products is kept to a minimum. Stricter limits will apply from Wednesday to so-called forever chemicals, or PFAS, in food packaging. PFAS are used to make paper or cardboard water and grease resistant, but can be harmful as they hardly break down in the body and the environment. The new rules also aim to promote reusable packaging. From February 2029, reusable packaging must be clearly labeled and distinguishable from single-use sales packaging. Deposit and return schemes for plastic bottles and soda cans are to be rolled out over the next years, and single-use plastic packaging for fresh produce will be banned from 2030. Norway's $2.3 trillion sovereign wealth fund, the world's largest, posted a record profit of 1.75 trillion Norwegian crowns for the first half of the year, lifted by technology stocks, it said on Wednesday. Investing the Norwegian state's revenues from oil and gas production, the fund owns on average 1.5% of all listed companies globally, making it the world's largest single investor. The result is driven by good returns in the equity market, particularly from Asian technology stocks.

CEO Nikolai Tangen said in a statement accompanying the half-year results. The fund, late on Tuesday, announced for the first time that it held a 0.05% stake in SpaceX worth $1.22 billion as of June 30th in an updated list of its holdings. That stake was modest when compared with its other tech holdings. It held a 1.28% stake worth $62 billion in NVIDIA, a 1.24% stake worth $52 billion in Apple, a 1.17% stake worth $50 billion in Alphabet, a 1.27% stake worth $35 billion in Microsoft, and a 1.7% stake worth $34 billion in Taiwan Semiconductor Manufacturing, fund data showed. Overall, the fund is invested in around 7,100 companies globally. It also invests in stocks, property, and renewable projects. SpaceX shares rallied sharply in the wake of its record-breaking IPO in late June, then pulled back sharply as investors questioned whether a lofty valuation of 77 times expected revenue could be justified.

A consortium, including billionaire Amazon founder Jeff Bezos, has advanced its talks to buy about a 30% stake in Liverpool, according to reports. The group is led by British Indian millionaire businessman Amit Bhatia, which also includes Facebook co-founder Eduardo Saverin. The Liverpool owners, Fenway Sports Group, confirmed last month that the group had expressed interest in making a strategic minority investment in Liverpool Football Club. Amit Bhatia is the son-in-law of Indian billionaire businessman Lakshmi Mittal, who had been a director and co-owner of Queen's Park Rangers for 18 years before selling his stake in the club last month. American businessman Bezos is the founder of e-commerce giant Amazon, is the fourth richest person in the world.

0: much. I appreciate it.
1: President, I have a little...
0: Yes, Lenny, for you. Can I give it to you first?
2: Sure, I'd love that.
3: Thank U.S. President Donald Trump said it would be a terrible mistake if Gianni Infantino was ousted as head of World Football's governing body. The FIFA boss has come under pressure following his failed plan to sell off stakes in the Men's World Cup to private investors and over his conduct while in charge of UEFA. Trump said in a post on social media, FIFA would be making a terrible mistake if, for any reason, they even considered replacing President Gianni Infantino. The U.S. president said world football's governing body would never be as successful or profitable again if Infantino leaves. It's the first time Trump has publicly backed Infantino since his controversial plan to sell profits in the World Cup through a commercial subsidiary called the FIFA Forward Enterprise. European football's governing body, UEFA, has threatened to boycott all FIFA competitions and is considering legal action, despite Infantino apologizing for the aborted FFE plan.
0: And since you are a winner, of course, you can as well touch it. It's pretty heavy. Yeah. It's the winner trophy. The last one who lifted that is Leo Messi.
4: 90 days. Can you believe it? Zero. Less you win.
3: Russian Athletics has launched a new legal challenge against World Athletics, seeking to overturn restrictions that have kept Russian athletes out of international competition. The Russian Federation lodged a claim with the Court of Arbitration for Sport, arguing that the sanctions infringe its rights and prevent it from fully representing its athletes internationally. Russian athletes have been excluded from World Athletics competitions since Russia's invasion of Ukraine in 2022, with the governing body maintaining restrictions on both Russian and Belarusian competitors. The sanctions also prevent the Russian Federation from fully participating in World Athletics decision-making, including council meetings and votes, while limiting access to coaching conferences, seminars, and professional development programs. The new case follows a separate appeal challenging World Athletics' decision to extend the suspension of Russian athletes from international events. World Athletics has vowed to strongly defend its position, maintaining one of the strictest policies toward Russian and Belarusian athletes among international sports governing bodies. While some sports have allowed Russian competitors to return under neutral status, World Athletics has continued to bar them from its

0: Welcome to A-News. I'm Omar Taslim. You're watching Turkey's Diplomacy. Why I say that this is a very significant visit,
1: it can be incredibly helpful.
0: Palestinians from the Gaza Strip.
2: Why those humanitarian aid still stuck?
3: If we put Daesh aside, is this the end of Netanyahu?
1: So many chefs in the kitchen.
3: The end of sanctions.

0: In an interview with Aşark al-Awsat, Turkish President Recep Tayyip Erdogan said that the Mecca Joint Defense Agreement is designed to strengthen collective deterrence and regional security, while stressing that the pact does not target any country.
1: There is no doubt that the rising tension between the U.S. and Iran poses a danger to developments in the region. However, it is a mistake to reduce the Mecca Agreement to being viewed as a mere situational reflection of this escalation, as that would lead to an incorrect understanding of the policies and intentions adopted by our country. This agreement came to reaffirm the right to defense stipulated in Article 51 of the UN Charter, and it does not target any state.
0: Erdogan said that the agreement also provides a framework for closer security and defense cooperation, joint defense industry projects, and coordinated efforts against terrorism.
1: Turkey has achieved great accomplishments in the field of defense and security, earning the appreciation and admiration of everyone in this regard. Through these agreements with sisterly and friendly countries,

0: We grant these achievements a regional dimension that supports peace.
1: The Turkish president also opened the door to expanding the agreement beyond the three countries, inviting other friendly countries supporting peace and stability to join the framework.
0: It was established to work toward enhancing security, prosperity, and stability in the region, and it remains open to all sisterly nations wishing to join it. Our vision for it is not limited to the three countries. Rather, we aspire for it to grow, and perhaps appropriate conditions will emerge one day for all countries of the region to gather under its umbrella, which would be the optimal step toward achieving lasting stability throughout the region.
1: Erdogan said, the longer-term vision is for the Mecca Agreement to develop into a broader regional cooperation mechanism with the potential to bring more countries together around shared security and lasting stability. Qatar has welcomed the trilateral defense agreement between Turkey, Saudi Arabia, and Pakistan, describing the pact as a positive step towards stronger regional security, cooperation, and stability. The Qatari Foreign Ministry spokesperson said that Doha supports regional cooperation that strengthens security, stability, and defense among countries with shared interests. The Mecca Joint Defense Agreement brings the three countries under a common security framework aimed at strengthening collective deterrence and deepening defense cooperation. Under the pact, an armed attack against any one of the three countries is regarded as an attack against all three, providing the core principle for their mutual defense commitment. The framework also covers closer defense industry cooperation, mutual support for national security, and greater military interoperability among the three countries. Qatar's support adds to the regional significance of the agreement. As countries seek greater coordination and locally driven security mechanisms amid heightened instability across the Middle East, Doha said that such defense cooperation based on good neighborly relations can contribute not only to regional security, but also to broader international stability.

Turkish Foreign Minister Hakan Fidan held a series of high-level talks in Libya as Ankara stepped up diplomatic efforts to support political unity and stability in the North African country. Fidan met Abdul Hamid Dbeibah, Prime Minister of Libya's Tripoli-based Government of National Unity, with the two officials first holding one-on-one talks before meetings continued with their delegations. The Turkish Foreign Minister also held separate talks with Ibrahim Dbeibah, the Prime Minister's National Security Advisor, as part of his high-level contacts in the Libyan capital. The talks formed part of a broader diplomatic visit that also includes Benghazi, reflecting Ankara's engagement with different sides in Libya and its efforts to encourage national reconciliation. Ankara has long backed Libya's territorial integrity, political unity, and stability, while promoting dialogue between the country's rival political and security centers. The high-level contacts underscore Ankara's continued diplomatic role in Libya as Ankara pushes for greater coordination, national unity, and a political path toward lasting stability. The U.S.-Iran war is entering a more uncertain phase, as hardening demands from both sides cast fresh doubt on prospects for a diplomatic breakthrough and the reopening of the Strait of Hormuz. Tehran says that the strategic waterway will remain closed unless Washington accepts its conditions for ending the conflict, including the release of frozen Iranian assets and an end to regional hostilities.

0: Rhetoric comes despite repeated U.S. claims that an agreement could be within reach, raising questions over whether indirect diplomatic efforts can bridge the differences between Washington and Tehran. At least 7 vessels passed through the Strait of Hormuz on Tuesday. According to the latest tracking data from the maritime information platform, Marine Traffic, cited by CNN, while separate incidents of violence were reported in surrounding Middle East waters the same day. Also, on Tuesday, the U.S. Central Command said that U.S. forces in the Gulf of Oman disabled the steering capability of a Panama-flagged cargo vessel sailing toward Iran. CENTCOM said the ship has violated the U.S. blockade against Iran, and that a U.S. Navy helicopter fired 2 missiles at the vessel. The command said the ship has stopped sailing toward Iran and reiterated that U.S. forces are continuing to enforce a blockade on Iran. In a separate alert, the United Kingdom Maritime Trade Operations, UKMTO, on Tuesday, reported an incident involving a container ship in the Gulf of Oman. UKMTO said the vessel came under attack, with the crew issuing an emergency call for assistance and preparing to abandon ship. A message broadcast over a public maritime radio channel said there were 17 people on board and placed the incident near the eastern edge of the Gulf of Oman. Israeli forces on Tuesday demolished the home of a Palestinian, Farouk Ramadan, who the Israeli military say was involved in a shooting during a settler attack on Tal village on July 24th in Tal, near Nablus, in the Israeli-occupied West Bank. Israeli forces entered the village on Monday, August 10th evening, and forced residents of several homes to evacuate in preparation for demolishing Ramadan's house, according to Palestinian authorities.
1: The agreements and the status of the West Bank is such that this territory cannot be seized. It's not legal to take over Palestinian territories in the West Bank. And the Security Council has, as you know, made clear in its resolutions the status of those territories, and they have to make sure that these current facts on the ground do not overcome our efforts and the Council's efforts to ensure the continuation of the two-state solution.
0: Palestinian authorities in the West Bank said the incident in July, in which 4 Palestinians and 2 Israelis were killed, was provoked by the settlers who aimed to attack villagers in Tal, southwest of Nablus.
2: While the fragile ceasefire in Gaza and regional tensions can consume much of the international community's attention, the West Bank is at the breaking point. And this has not been a sudden deterioration. It's a result of the decades of unresolved conflict that has deepened the unlawful Israeli occupation, driven the Palestinian Authority to the brink of collapse, and undermined the prospects for an independent, viable, and sovereign Palestinian state.
0: The Israeli military initially described the Israeli civilians involved in the incident as hikers, but later acknowledged some were armed and said both sides had opened fire before troops intervened. A newly opened 120-bed hospital in northern Gaza is expected to serve residents in an area where much of the healthcare infrastructure has been destroyed in Israeli attacks. Muhammad Etoum, a resident of northern Gaza, said around 500,000 people are struggling to survive amid war, destruction, food shortages, disease, and malnutrition. He said reaching distant hospitals has long been difficult, often causing delays in emergency cases. The new facility, he added, is much closer and easier to access. Dr. Haidar El-Kudra, executive director of the Palestine Red Crescent Society, said the fully equipped hospital has two

0: Operating rooms and departments for neonatology, obstetrics and gynecology, pediatric, general surgery, and internal medicine. A primary healthcare center at the same location will also continue operating. Kudra said, Gaza continues to face shortages of medicines and medical supplies, particularly treatments for chronic diseases. He added that several Red Crescent health centers in northern Gaza have been destroyed, reducing service capacity. With ambulances stationed at the new hospital, officials expect faster emergency response times and improved access to healthcare across the region. Israel's continued restrictions on commercial goods entering Gaza are forcing Palestinians to repair and reuse basic household items, as shortages send the prices of essential devices, such as fans and lighters, soaring. After nearly 3 years of war and restrictions on goods entering the enclave, residents say that even simple items have become difficult or extremely expensive to obtain. The shortage of lighters has created another daily struggle for families already facing limited access to cooking gas, with displaced residents saying that even preparing food and bread has become more difficult. Repair shops are trying to keep old fans working by salvaging motors and components from damaged devices. But technicians say that replacement parts and new motors have been largely unavailable.
1: عدد المراوح اللي في البيوت انعدمت واللي موجود من تحت ركام الطلوع يعني بيجيبوا لنا الزباين بنجيب احنا بعض المواتير هذول للتعبانات وبنصلح مطور من مطور لكن ما بتحملش لانه عمره الافتراضي خلص لانه احنا عندنا ما يقارب 3 سنوات ولا مطور دخل القطاع غزه.
0: The shortage is particularly severe during Gaza's summer heat, with many displaced Palestinians living in makeshift tents, where high temperatures make conditions increasingly unbearable. Residents have questioned Israel's restrictions on fans, saying that the devices pose no security threat and are essential for families and children living in crowded tents.
2: After a long wait, 74 Palestinians whom Israel had not allowed to return from the West Bank to Gaza for nearly 3 years returned to the Gaza Strip, experiencing the joy of reuniting with their families and loved ones after years apart. Brought to the Gaza Strip through the International Committee of the Red Cross, the 74 Palestinians reached Nasser Hospital in the southern city of Khan Yunis following a long and exhausting journey. Palestinians waiting for their loved ones on the hospital grounds rushed to their family members as the buses arrived. As the long separation came to an end, families broke down in tears as they embraced one another. Parents held their children close for a long time, while others hugged relatives they hadn't seen in months to ease their longing. Tears of joy, prayers, and the excitement of reunion mixed together on the hospital grounds. Palestinians stranded in the West Bank had been forced to wait for a long time to return to the region, separated from their families in the Gaza Strip. For the 74 Palestinians who reached Gaza after a long wait and an arduous journey, Nasser Hospital became, beyond a place where the wounded and victims of attacks are brought, a venue where torn apart families reunited once again. reunited with his son after years, Usame Abdirauf, who said his son was detained during a raid by Israelis occupying Palestinian territories on the hospital where they were receiving treatment in the West Bank, shed tears of happiness upon reuniting with his son.

0: years later. Unable to part from his son even for a minute, the father, Abdurauf, said he had been waiting for him since the morning in Gaza's summer heat. Finally experiencing the joy of reuniting with his son, the father embraced him in tears to make up for the lost time. My children's facial features have changed. Returning to Gaza and reuniting with her children after nearly 3 years, Palestinian mother Nesrin Al-Fakawi said, "We were separated from our children for 3 years. How could we feel? Fear, the sadness of separation, longing. My children's facial features have changed. The war has shattered our mental state." Stating that the destruction in Gaza is very different from what appears on television, Mother Al-Fakawi embraced her family in tears, saying, "What you see is one thing. Reality is something completely different. Reality is like death, like death."
1: Syrians celebrated in the streets of Idlib on Tuesday, following death sentences for ousted President Bashar al-Assad and officials under his rule. A Syrian court sentenced Assad to death on Tuesday after a trial in absentia, convicting him of crimes including killings, torture, and arbitrary arrest during the country's nearly 14-year war. It was the first Syrian conviction against Assad, who was ousted in a rebel offensive in December 2024 that ended decades of his family's iron-fisted rule over Syria and the brutal war that killed hundreds of thousands of Syrians. Assad fled the capital Damascus as rebel fighters closed in nearly 2 years ago and is currently in Russia, where he and his family were granted asylum on humanitarian grounds. In a trial of former government officials on Tuesday, a judge handed down a death sentence to the former president over the crimes of premeditated and intentional murder of more than one person and of children, torture, arbitrary arrest, and crimes against humanity. The judge issued the same sentence in absentia to Assad's brother Maher, who headed the fearsome 4th Armored Division, which was responsible for crackdowns on protests, recapturing Syrian territory on behalf of Assad, and was accused of spearheading the production and trade of drugs to enrich Assad.
0: Ukraine State Emergency Service reported that Russian forces launched a fresh wave of attacks on the Mykolaiv region, damaging buildings and sparking fires across the area. Firefighting crews were dispatched to bring the blazes under control. According to the Mykolaiv Regional Military Administration, Russian forces attacked the region overnight into August 11th using Shahed and Molniya-type strike drones along with a missile strike. Officials said the strikes caused both material damage and at least one injury. In Mykolaiv City itself, a 75-year-old woman suffered an acute stress reaction as a result of a Shahed drone strike. Medical personnel treated her at the scene, and her condition was described as satisfactory. The same strikes damaged a private home, an apartment building, and an industrial facility in the city. The attacks were not limited to the regional capital. In the Bashtanka district, Russian troops carried out a missile strike on open terrain on the afternoon of August 10th, with no casualties reported. Further east, the Snigurivka community was struck 6 times by Molniya-type drones, damaging a residential building, the windows of 3 high-rise buildings, an unfinished construction site, a retail shop, and a car. The strikes are part of a broader near-daily pattern of Russian attacks on Mykolaiv and the surrounding region over recent weeks. Just a day earlier, regional authorities reported that Russian forces shelled the Mykolaiv region, damaging buildings, businesses, and vehicles, and injuring a 48-year-old woman.

Hungary's parliament elected Andris Baca, a former head of the Supreme Court, as the country's next president on Tuesday, August 11th, a symbolic step in Prime Minister Peter Magyar's effort

0: to dismantle former Premier Viktor Orban's bastions of power. Baca was elected to the largely ceremonial role with the votes of the governing center-right TISA party, as members of the opposition Fidesz party did not take part in the election. In a speech after taking the oath of office, Baca criticized the previous government, saying that during Orban's rule, one party captured the state, branches of power were not separate, and there was no functioning system of checks and balances. However, he said that the task of building a new future for Hungary demands both justice and self-restraint, and said that the president's role was to represent citizens who hold differing views.
1: I, Dr. András Balint Baca, swear that I will be faithful to Hungary and its basic law, that I will observe its laws and have others observe them, that I will exercise my office as President of the Republic for the benefit of the Hungarian nation. So help me God. This country, however, cannot build a common future while its citizens see an enemy in one another. Therefore, the task ahead demands both justice and self-restraint. Violations of the law must be uncovered. The use of public funds must be scrutinized. There is one thing, however, that we certainly cannot do. We cannot build the new Hungary on revenge. Those who are disappointed today, those who did not want change, they do not need to renounce their beliefs or their political convictions in order to have an equal place in the Hungary of the future.
2: Somalia is facing a worsening hunger crisis, as severe drought, conflict, and a sharp decline in humanitarian funding leave millions struggling to access food. Doctors Without Borders says funding to tackle acute malnutrition in parts of the country has dropped by more than 80% this year, while the number of patients needing treatment continues to rise. The organization says it has admitted around 22,000 nutrition cases so far this year, more than 80% higher than last year. The situation is particularly severe in the southwestern city of Baidoa. An MSF survey across 14 displacement sites found that one in four children was severely malnourished, while a third of families were surviving on just one meal a day.
3: I would say that the cases have increased over the last couple of months, we've seen. Initially, this is a 50-bed capacity ITFC, but over the last couple of months, we have been forced to increase this number of beds to 150 beds at one time in this hospital. So far this year, we have admitted and treated in this very facility 2,980 severely malnourished patients with complications. And this number has significantly increased when we compare this to 2025, where the figures are way less than what we are seeing right now.
2: Repeated failed rainy seasons have devastated crops, killed livestock, and depleted water supplies. Conflict and insecurity have further limited access to food, health care, and humanitarian aid. According to the United Nations, around 6.5 million people in Somalia have faced acute hunger this year. MSF says only around $300 million in donor funding is currently available for Somalia, compared with $2.2 billion provided during similar drought crisis in 2022. Aid organizations are warning that urgent international action is needed to prevent the crisis from developing into a full-scale famine. Johannesburg's deepening water crisis is leaving residents with dry taps and forcing many to search for alternative supplies as aging infrastructure and municipal financial problems strain basic services. The city is losing more than a third of its water supply, equivalent to an estimated 655 million liters a day, largely through burst and deteriorating pipes.
4: I have siblings and parents, so we had to prioritize those going to work, and I had to stay behind and not go to school because we didn't have enough water.
2: Experts say

0: that years of insufficient maintenance have allowed the problem to worsen, while climate change is adding pressure by increasing water losses through evaporation.
1: Our infrastructure is old, a lot of it more than 50 years old. And of course, we've had different regimes and changes within the municipal space over the many years, both politically as well as, of course, the candid bit, which are about how individuals look at how the operations are running. So currently, of course, water is the currency of talk. It's the politics of talk right now. And so over the last couple of years, we've become more conscious of the losses we incurred. But of course, it's not as if we aren't aware of it. We have had limited budgets for many years, in fact, many decades.
0: The crisis is also tied to Johannesburg's financial difficulties, with national authorities raising concerns over the city's budget and its ability to meet financial management requirements. The water shortages have also become a growing political issue, with frustration over failing municipal services adding to voter discontent ahead of South Africa's local elections.
2: Our colleagues at the Office for the Coordination of Humanitarian Affairs tell us that efforts to expand treatment and surveillance continue, as the Ebola outbreak has reportedly claimed more than 2,000 lives. According to national health authorities, the number of reported deaths has doubled over the past 20 days, with an average of about 50 deaths recorded each day. The World Health Organization reports that between 60 and 70% of Ebola-related deaths occur in communities, with many patients reaching health facilities too late or unable to access care in time. We, along with our partners, continue to support the response, but our work is hindered by insecurity. OCHA tells us that according to local sources, at least 13 civilians were killed, several others were abducted, and homes were burned during an attack on August 7th in the village of Banana Ekul in Ituri. More than 28,000 people fled their homes towards Mombasa Center, where 36,000 people are already seeking shelter since April. OCHA and our partners continue to support the authorities and assess needs in impacted areas. We reiterate our call on all parties to the conflict to protect civilians and facilitate safe and sustained humanitarian access to communities impacted by both violence and the outbreak.
0: Peru has sent 12 tons of humanitarian aid to Colombia following a deadly 7.4 magnitude earthquake, the strongest to strike the South American country in decades. Footage from Callao Airport on Tuesday showed boxes of aid being loaded onto a Peruvian Air Force plane. President Keiko Fujimori inspected the shipment alongside government ministers before the aircraft departed.
3: Enviamos toda nuestra solidaridad a los colombianos, al presidente Abelardo Díaz Priela, a su gobierno, pero además de esta solidaridad, hemos decidido con el primer ministro y el gabinete hacer un envío. En este primer envío de 12 toneladas y media de ayuda humanitaria.
0: Peru is also preparing to send certified rescuers to assist emergency operations in Colombia.
3: Y están coordinando para que probablemente mañana salga un segundo avión, pero con voluntarios, rescatistas certificados, para poder ayudar a nuestro hermano país de Colombia.
0: The earthquake tore through Colombia's coffee-growing heartland early on Monday. Separate reports from affected cities put the death toll at 254 by Tuesday morning. At least 101 people were reported killed in Pereira, while 95 died in Cali, Colombia's third largest city.

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1: This community well in San Juan, Puerto Rico is working overtime. Residents stream in throughout the day, filling bottles and hauling heavy containers of water up and down steep stairs. It's a laborious but necessary task, as a rotating water rationing program leaves thousands of households without running water for up to 48 hours at a time.
2: We haven't been able to do much laundry. We have 4 pets. And it's also very difficult to bathe them. It's difficult. We are 5 people in our home, plus 4 pets. That's a lot of us.
1: The restrictions come after Puerto Rico's capital, San Juan, recorded its driest July yet, according to the National Weather Service. Nearly 68% of the island is experiencing drought conditions. Authorities said the rationing is in response to intense heat, as an El Niño weather pattern suppresses the conditions that typically bring the island's late summer rain. Water trucks make rounds to affected communities, but it's not enough to meet daily needs.
3: I've been looking for water for 2 weeks. 2 weeks. We can't wash clothes. The washing machines don't work, and the water never comes.
1: Aside from struggling households, businesses dependent on a steady water supply have taken a hit. Laundromat manager Lisbeth Fragoso said she'd seen disruptions in water pressure since November of the year before and that water supplies stop without warning. Last week, Puerto Rico Governor Jennifer Gonzalez said she could not say how long rationing would be needed. But forecasters see little relief ahead, with odds of below normal rainfall and above normal heat exceeding 70% through October.
4: It's tough. If it doesn't rain, we'll be worse.
5: Severe storms wreaked havoc in the Midwest on Tuesday, with one person reported killed in a house explosion in Indiana. There were tornado warnings in some areas as the storms tore through areas south of Chicago and into Indiana. Aerial footage showed downed trees blocking roads and damaged buildings in residential areas. As well, a home in Portage, Indiana, where one person died in an explosion during the storm. Local media said it was not immediately clear if the explosion was linked to Tuesday's severe weather. CBS News meteorologists said parts of Portage were likely hit with straight-line winds of 100 to 110 miles per hour. The storms left 575,000 people without power in the Chicago area and northwest Indiana, according to local media reports.

0: A ferry with around 130 people on board, traveling from the Indonesian tourist island of Bali, caught fire in waters off Lombok. On Wednesday, August 12th morning, an evacuation of the passengers is underway, officials said. The KM Putri Yasmin ferry was traveling from Padangbai Port in Bali to Lembar Port in Lombok, West Nusa Tenggara, when a fire broke out in the Lombok Strait at 4:39 a.m. on Wednesday. The cause of the fire was not immediately clear.
1: Kami menerima laporan tersebut bahwa kapal mengalami kebakaran di sekitar perairan Selat Lombok. 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
0: The ferry was carrying 114 passengers and 17 crew members based on the manifest, a port official said. More than 200 rescue personnel were deployed for the evacuation to evacuate all passengers.

0: Dutch farmers gathered in front of the Almond Town Hall to protest the government's policies aimed at reducing nitrogen emissions. Farmers made statements as part of the protest. Farmers who gathered near the municipal building with their tractors demanded that the government change its agriculture policies. The protesting farmers said that the latest government policies would hurt the country's agriculture sector. As the Dutch government plans to reduce nitrogen emissions around Natura 2000 sites by 50% and by 70 to 95% in certain areas, by 2030 in order to comply with EU environmental legislation, thousands of livestock farms face the risk of closure or expropriation.
1: From Bristol to London, once green fields have turned brown, ponds have dried up, and the ground has cracked after weeks of intense heat and little rainfall. Nearly three-quarters of England is now experiencing drought, the British government said on Monday. Officials say 71.3% of the country is facing a flash drought caused by a combination of unusually low rainfall and high temperatures. The figure has risen sharply since late July, when nearly half of England was considered to be in drought. Around 45 million people now live in drought-affected areas, while 27 million are facing restrictions on water use. Britain is currently in the grip of its fifth heatwave of the year. Preliminary figures show that England and Wales recorded their driest July in 190 years, while southeast England received just 1% of its expected average rainfall. Recent drone footage shows sun-scorched parks in Bristol and London, parched land surrounding Stonehenge, and dried-up ponds near Brighton. The prolonged dry spell is placing growing pressure on agriculture, public water supplies, and wildlife across the country.

0: Oil prices climbed as renewed shipping risks in the Middle East weakened market confidence in a quick reopening of the Strait of Hormuz, keeping a heavy geopolitical risk premium on global energy markets. Brent crude rose more than 2% to near $90 a barrel, extending gains as traders grew more cautious about the prospects for restoring normal energy flows through the key waterway. The international benchmark has risen about 24% since the start of the U.S.-Israel war on Iran, reflecting the market impact of disrupted Middle Eastern oil supplies and continued uncertainty over shipping. Market analysts say that hopes for a diplomatic breakthrough have not disappeared, but prolonged negotiations and growing disagreement over the terms for reopening Hormuz are undermining confidence. The Strait carried around a fifth of global oil supplies before the war, making any prolonged restriction a major source of pressure on crude prices and international energy markets. Oil flows through the waterway remain well below pre-war levels, limiting the amount of Middle Eastern crude reaching global markets and supporting prices despite partial recovery in shipments. The U.S. Energy Information Administration expects Middle Eastern oil production to remain below near pre-conflict levels until early 2027 and forecasts Brent crude to average $87 a barrel in 2026. Energy analysts say that normal OPEC production flows depend heavily on the restoration of regular shipping through Hormuz, leaving oil prices supported around the $85 to $90 range. With no clear breakthrough on restoring normal traffic through the Strait, energy markets remain highly sensitive to any development that could either ease or deepen the disruption to global oil supplies.
1: Be available at various sizes and capabilities.
2: Google's artificial intelligence assistant Gemini has surpassed 1 billion monthly users, CEO Sundar Pichai announced Tuesday, a week after a major reorganization of the tech giant's AI division. It's our fastest growing product ever and the 14th product to reach a billion users, Pichai posted on social media. The milestone, which Google calculated based on how many people use the Gemini app across its ecosystem, gives the search giant a victory amid a major overhaul of its AI division. Demis Hassabis, who won a Nobel Prize in chemistry, recently stepped back from the day-to-day management of Google DeepMind, the lab that designs the Gemini models. And several leading researchers left as well, including Jeff Dean, a central figure in the group's engineering efforts for nearly three decades. Its new flagship model, Gemini 3.5 Pro, initially promised for June, still has not been released, while its rivals have launched several models that are considered more powerful, particularly for generating computer code, currently the most lucrative area in the sector. In the face of this technological lag, Google's audience remains its main asset as it integrates AI into its ecosystem, from search in Gmail to Google Maps and YouTube. OpenAI reached 1 billion users across all its interfaces, led by ChatGPT. The lab announced in July without specifying whether that figure was monthly or weekly users. The San Francisco-based AI lab sparked the artificial intelligence boom when it launched its free ChatGPT app in November 2022 and thus built its user base from scratch in under 4 years. Every audience metric feeds into the valuation that OpenAI hopes to achieve with an eventual IPO, for which it filed a confidential application in June.

New rules for packaging waste will gradually apply in the European Union from Wednesday, with the aim of tackling the environmental and health burden of rubbish from packaging. According to EU data, 177.8 kilograms of packaging waste was generated in the bloc per person in 2023. Over the past years, the volume of waste has grown faster than recycling rates. Under the new rules, packaging placed on the market will have to be recyclable in the future, with the goal of reducing packaging waste volume by 15% by 2040. In addition, single-use plastic beverage bottles will have to contain a minimum share of recycled plastic. From 2030, manufacturers and importers must also ensure that packaging used for their products is kept to a minimum. Stricter limits will apply from Wednesday to so-called forever chemicals, or PFAS, in food packaging. PFAS are used to make paper or cardboard water and grease resistant, but can be harmful as they hardly break down in the body and the environment. The new rules also aim to promote reusable packaging. From February 2029, reusable packaging must be clearly labeled and distinguishable from single-use sales packaging. Deposit and return schemes for plastic bottles and soda cans are to be rolled out over the next years, and single-use plastic packaging for fresh produce will be banned from 2030. Norway's $2.3 trillion sovereign wealth fund, the world's largest, posted a record profit of 1.75 trillion Norwegian crowns for the first half of the year, lifted by technology stocks, it said on Wednesday. Investing the Norwegian state's revenues from oil and gas production, the fund owns on average 1.5% of all listed companies globally, making it the world's largest single investor. The result is driven by good returns in the equity market, particularly from Asian technology stocks, CEO Nikolai Tangen said in a statement accompanying the half-year results. The fund, late on Tuesday, announced for the first time that it held a 0.05% stake in SpaceX worth $1.22 billion as of June 30th in an updated list of its holdings. That stake was modest when compared with its other tech holdings. It held a 1.28% stake worth $62 billion in NVIDIA, a 1.24% stake worth $52 billion in Apple, a 1.17% stake worth $50 billion in Alphabet, a 1.26%

7% stake worth $35 billion in Microsoft and a 1.7% stake worth $34 billion in Taiwan Semiconductor Manufacturing, fund data showed. Overall, the fund is invested in around 7,100 companies globally. It also invests in stocks, property, and renewable projects. SpaceX shares rallied sharply in the wake of its record-breaking IPO in late June, then pulled back sharply as investors questioned whether a lofty valuation of 77 times expected revenue could be justified.

0: A consortium, including billionaire Amazon founder Jeff Bezos, has advanced its talks to buy about a 30% stake in Liverpool, according to reports. The group is led by British Indian millionaire businessman Amit Bhatia, which also includes Facebook co-founder Eduardo Saverin. The Liverpool owners, Fenway Sports Group, confirmed last month that the group had expressed interest in making a strategic minority investment in Liverpool Football Club. Amit Bhatia is the son-in-law of Indian billionaire businessman Lakshmi Mittal, who had been a director and co-owner of Queen's Park Rangers for 18 years before selling his stake in the club last month. American businessman Bezos is the founder of e-commerce giant Amazon, is the fourth richest person in the world.
1: President, I have a little thing for you. Can I give it to you first?
2: Sure, I'd love that.
0: Thanks. U.S. President Donald Trump said it would be a terrible mistake if Gianni Infantino was ousted as head of world football's governing body. The FIFA boss has come under pressure following his failed plan to sell off stakes in the Men's World Cup to private investors and over his conduct while in charge of UEFA. Trump said in a post on social media, FIFA would be making a terrible mistake if, for any reason, they even considered replacing President Gianni Infantino. The U.S. president said world football's governing body would never be as successful or profitable again if Infantino leaves. It's the first time Trump has publicly backed Infantino since his controversial plan to sell profits in the World Cup through a commercial subsidiary called the FIFA Forward Enterprise. European football's governing body, UEFA, has threatened to boycott all FIFA competitions and is considering legal action, despite Infantino apologizing for the aborted FFE plan.
3: And since you are a winner, of course, you can as well touch it. It's pretty heavy. Yeah. It's the winner trophy. The last one who lifted that is Leo Messi.
4: 90 days. Can you believe it?
5: Zero.
4: Less you win.
0: Russian Athletics has launched a new legal challenge against World Athletics, seeking to overturn restrictions that have kept Russian athletes out of international competition. The Russian Federation lodged a claim with the Court of Arbitration for Sport, arguing that the sanctions infringe its rights and prevent it from fully representing its athletes internationally. Russian athletes have been excluded from World Athletics competitions since Russia's invasion of Ukraine in 2022, with the governing body maintaining restrictions on both Russian and Belarusian competitors. The sanctions also prevent the Russian Federation from fully participating in World Athletics decision-making, including council meetings and votes, while limiting access to coaching conferences, seminars, and professional development programs. The new case follows a separate appeal challenging World Athletics' decision to extend the suspension of Russian athletes from international events. World Athletics has vowed to strongly defend its position, maintaining one of the strictest policies toward Russian and Belarusian athletes among international sports governing bodies. While some sports have allowed Russian competitors to return under neutral status, World Athletics has continued to bar them from its international competitions.

The world is full of fear, getting whatever it wants. It only cares for five of its children. An enigma. Summoning armies of terror. Instead of wind, rain, or snow, it strangles the poor with oil and spreads death on its soil. Not you nor others. The ritual understand. They tell when it will fail and when and how high it will rise. Before you, there were others who stood strong and brave, and who were blown away like straw. It liked the ones with weak faith, but true life liked the brave ones. But now, you stand before me, challenging, rejecting terror. You come with crowds following you. You are aware of everything. And now you know nothing is as powerful as the truth. A News.

0: new security architecture is emerging in the region as Turkey, Saudi Arabia, and Pakistan sign a landmark mutual defense agreement in Mecca. The pact says an attack on any one of the three will be regarded as an attack on all, marking a major step in security cooperation between the three regional powers. The agreement also comes as the U.S.-Iran war continues to reshape the region, with the Strait of Hormuz still closed and diplomatic efforts facing new obstacles. Joining me to discuss these and other developing stories are Daily Sabah editor Kelvin Dunga and political analyst Dr. Hamid Khan Al-Mashriqi. Let's begin.
1: The Turkish parliament has approved a landmark 12-article law advancing the national solidarity and social integration process, marking a major legislative step in efforts to end decades of terrorism and establish a legal framework for the PKK's verified disarmament and dissolution. The law on strengthening national solidarity and social integration was approved with 468 votes in favor and 88 against, while six lawmakers abstained from the vote. The legislation establishes the legal framework for measures linked to the PKK's dissolution and surrender of weapons, while creating mechanisms to oversee and verify the implementation of the process. Under the 12 articles, the law sets scope after confirmed PKK dissolution, defines organization and oversight board terms, allows investigation and prosecution deferrals, and allows lifting detention and judicial controls. It also stipulates that new terror offenses cancel granted deferrals, allows deferral of prison sentence execution, requires registration of surrendered weapons and materials, and sets a six-month period for written applications. The remaining provisions grant legal protection to implementing officials, state that the law takes effect upon official publication, and make the president responsible for implementing law provisions. The parliament speaker described the vote as a historic achievement, pointing to the broad parliamentary consensus behind the legislation and saying that the outcome belonged not to a single political party, but to the country as a whole.